How much of it is luck and how much is destiny? It seems to me that like we've found the perfect

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4: Yeah, hey, we feel very bad. 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

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And you could win fantastic prizes. Back our chefs. Back South African talent. 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

Balagan njani phezu kwayonke nenzela yona hawo kuze zonke izinto libonise zona ngeke nokulibala yo into engeke yenzeke leyo kum nakum kanje nakum futhi ngeke ngeke ngeke ngeke.

Our heritage is more than where we come from. It's the stories we share, the languages we speak, the traditions we pass on, and the values that bring us together. This Heritage Month, we celebrate the richness of who we are and what connects us. Celebrating our living heritage, strengthening the ties that bind us. This September, let's celebrate our heritage, embrace our diversity, and strengthen the bonds that make us one nation. SAFM, leading the conversations that move us.

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Join me, Jimmy Moyaha, on the SAFM Market Update with MoneyWeb, Mondays to Thursdays, 6 to 7pm, as we break down the key market trends, top financial stories, and smart investment insights all in one place. It's everything you need to stay financially informed and ahead of the curve.

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1: Another person influenced me big time is our great-grandmother, Umamthunu. Our great-grandmother, Unozincwadi, mother of books, who collected anything with words on it, and she put them in a suitcase. And so that's why 25 years ago, I started the Unozincwadi Literacy Campaign in her honor. So every school I go to, whether I'm in Katlehong, I say this is a gift of books. It's a gift from Unozincwadi to you. She's operating from beyond the grave. I'm the medium. Why not?
2: Renowned South African storyteller, author, poet, playwright and activist, Dr. Tlina Mhlophe.
0: That was the Daily Discourse with Joanne Joseph.
3: Well, good morning to you. 3 minutes after 3 a.m. 0303, how we say, when there's a duplication of numbers, it's magical. We've made Tuesday. Welcome to it. Heading up toward a sort of long weekend if you've taken off. Heritage Day coming through this Thursday, the 24th of September. But back to today. It's all about the age of technology. The 22nd of September, the Tuesday edition of Quantum. Welcome to it. How are you doing? How was the Monday edition? Some life design, some starting over again, perhaps. Everything to consider as you step into a new day, Tuesday. Now, the extension of our abilities and our capabilities are made through tools that enable us, yes, technology. So if you're a parent in particular, you may already have had your first technology-related negotiation of the day, right? How long did that last for? You know, the idea of put down the phone. I'm putting it down. You're still holding it. I'm just finishing something. And so it goes on. And somehow that something takes another 27 minutes or so. Technology has become so deeply woven into children's lives that we're no longer really having a conversation about whether children will use it. They are. They use it to learn. They use it to communicate. They use it to entertain themselves. And increasingly, they use it to solve problems, which creates a rather interesting situation for parents, no? Because many of us are trying to prepare children for a world that is changing faster than the rules we grew up with. We grew up with don't talk to strangers. Now the stranger could be a profile picture. We grew up with being told do your own homework. Now there's an AI tool sitting on the screen offering to help. And we grew up with the idea that when you're doing schoolwork, you need a book. Your child might be sitting next to you with a laptop, a search engine, an AI assistant, and 6 other tabs open. So perhaps the parenting question has changed. Certainly so. It's not simply, how do I keep my child away from technology? It's how do I prepare my child to live well with it? And that brings us to this morning's first question to consider. Are parents, we as parents, are we protecting our children from technology? Or are we sometimes trying to control something we don't fully understand? You know the deal. Good morning. Come on in. It's all about you, me, the children, the world we live in. It's quantum time and the edge of technology. So connect with us on WhatsApp. Certainly let us know how you're doing, the neighborhood, the town, the city, the community, your province. What is it we need to know? Connect on WhatsApp as you do. 0614 104 107. Good morning.
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Oh, yeah. Jonas Gwangwa and Batsumi, Luther Vandross, if I didn't know better. Starting off that double play, 16 after 3 a.m., the sounds of your soul. Yeah. But as we get into the music, we also within this first hour of quantum, when we look at the edge of technology, do understand we need to equip ourselves as parents. And so understanding begins with knowing that the parenting gap that we thought we were prepared for is certainly getting wider and wider. When you look at technology and the exponential rate of its growth, we need to really look at how we can grapple with learning, not as fast, I suppose, as our children do, but how we learn enough to stay in stride, right? Because we are the teachers to some degree. We should be. So there's an interesting generational shift that is happening with this inside homes. Parents are supposed to teach children how the world works. Yeah, that's in our hands. It's quite a responsibility. And certainly there should be some pleasure in that. But when it comes to technology, it is the child that is teaching the parents sometimes. Is that not so? Definitely. Come on, admit it. It's okay. The child knows how to use an app you've never opened. Your child knows how to, what particular platform, each of them, which what they do, right? And they also know how to create something with a tool you've once just heard about. And suddenly the traditional parent-child dynamic gets a little complicated, because what do you do when you're expected to set the rules around something you're still learning yourself? You can't simply rely on, because I said so. Mm-mm. Not when technology is changing every few months. And perhaps that's why this conversation this morning needs to move away from parents trying to become experts on every platform. It's a sigh of relief to that, isn't it? You don't necessarily need to know every feature on your child's phone, but you do need to know what principles you want your child to carry into the world. That's a large containment, right? But certainly something that is critical. How do they decide what is trustworthy? How do you teach your children how to treat people? And certainly the extension being online, most critically, how do you respond when something makes you uncomfortable? This is all in the teaching. How do you know when to stop? How do you question information instead of simply accepting it? So critical. Those are the skills that don't become obsolete when the next app arrives. And perhaps where parents still have the advantage is not necessarily knowing more about technology, but helping children develop the judgment to use it. I guess that's if you get their attention for a moment. I just want to share something with you. Just, right, I struggle with that in itself. So creating those boundaries, creating the space for communication without technology to teach the human soft skills that are needed in technology, in particular, critical thinking and more. What are your thoughts? Do you have, you know, have you accomplished and do you have a set of training skills that we can utilize within the home? What has your experience been with your own personal journey in technology, and how do you transfer what you use into developing your child to be optimum as a human on with using technology? Let us know what your experiences have been on WhatsApp, 0614 104 107. Yeah, as we unpack this morning, there's more to consider. It doesn't stop there, but it's okay. If we talk about it, we unpack it, certainly to some degree we can take that breather knowing we don't need to know all. But that also doesn't mean that technology has the correct answer. Think about that and sit with that for a while. We've got some great music setting you up for a brand new day. Followed through with next up, Vusi Nova, Judah Sepuma, Zama Zama Jobi, and Tsepo Tsola on the way too.

0: As promised, the sounds of Judas Puma, Le Tsepile Mang, and Vusi Nova starting off that double play with Ndim Fumeni. 29 minutes after 3 a.m. morning and welcome to it. We're looking at the frontier of learning through technology, particularly as a parent. And we're about to move into the classroom because technology has also changed what it means to find an answer, doesn't it? When many of us were growing up and didn't understand something, we had to search for it in the ways of going to open a textbook, really reading, opening the textbook and relying on the information that has been printed. You also possibly went to the library, you asked a teacher, you phoned someone you knew. But today, a child can type a question into an AI tool and have an explanation in seconds. It's an incredible educational opportunity, no doubt about that. But it certainly also creates a very new problem and something that is super critical. I couldn't emphasize that enough. Because getting an answer isn't necessarily the same as understanding something. It truly isn't. And that's where parents and educators as a whole, we have to think carefully about AI and integration and convergence into our lives. If a child asks, can you explain this to me? That's one thing. If they ask, can you do this for me? Well, that's something totally different. And the line between assistance and substitution can become very blurry. So perhaps the issue isn't whether children should use AI, it's whether they are still doing the most important part. Thinking. Can you challenge the answer AI gives you? Can you explain it in your own words? Can children spot when the information doesn't make sense? Can children solve the problem without using the tool if they had to? You know, the mind, the brain is a muscle. It needs to be developed. Get soft with time if you don't. And more importantly, we may be entering a world where knowing how to find an answer becomes less important than knowing whether the answer deserves to be trusted. It's a big one. And there are very different kinds of education, certainly, which brings us to something parents may find even harder to consider. How much independence should children have in this new world? I mean, let's be honest. If you have a child with access to a digital world, you can't possibly stand over their shoulder every single second. And perhaps that's where parenting becomes quite uncomfortable. Because supervision can give you peace of mind to a degree. You want to know what they're doing. But children also need opportunities to develop independence. And that doesn't happen when you're, you know, flying around them and checking out every single thing they're doing. They have to make decisions. Our children have to get things wrong to learn. They have to learn the consequences. And eventually, you won't be there to check every single message, every search, and every decision. So the bigger question underneath all of this then becomes, are we raising children who know how to behave responsibly, or children who simply know how to behave when someone is watching? Those are not necessarily the same thing. Indeed, they're quite different. And that doesn't mean parents shouldn't set boundaries. Oh no, of course we need to, as parents, set boundaries. But perhaps the long-term goal of a boundary isn't simply to prevent a child from doing something. That has a limited edition, right? It's to help our children understand why the boundary exists. Because one day the device won't have parental controls. You won't be sitting next to them. And nobody will be telling our children what button to press. It might not be you at all. You will have to make, our children will at least have to make that decision by themselves. Which is why this conversation this morning around technology may ultimately be less about surveillance and more about preparation. So how do we enable ourselves as parents in an evolving world of technology, an exponential growth that is imminent and evident every single day? How do we enable ourselves to protect our children by enabling them the confidence, the understanding of responsibility, and the critical mind to question. And that kind of preparation takes a whole different way of thinking. If you have a contribution this morning, or you have a question, or you would like to put on the table what your experience has been and how you've helped your children set boundaries, be accountable and responsible within their own paradigms, and in that, set them free, please do let us know on WhatsApp, 0614 104 107. And good morning to you.
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0: 10 South African chefs, one global stage, and a chance to put South African culinary talent on the world map. 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And you could win fantastic prizes. Back our chefs. Back South African talent. Let's take Mzansi to Luxembourg.
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0: Oh, you know the sound. Sepultura, Holokile, Zamajobi's Hey Hey in a double up. 15 minutes before 4 a.m. in our discussion this morning on the age of technology is really preparing us as parents to prepare our children in how to utilize technology, to utilize critical thinking, and more importantly, to engage them to be fully enabled in a world emerging faster than we can, blink to some degree. And this is maybe where this conversation really converges this morning, because technology is not a subject children will eventually graduate from. Certainly not. It is part of the environment in which we learn, live, work, and which they do every single day. And so as parents, we don't need to know every app. Certainly no. We don't need to understand every AI tool. Isn't that a relief? And our children certainly don't need to compete with, or at least we don't need to compete with our children over who knows more about technology. That doesn't complicate things. That simplifies things in our lives. So with that enablement, what is it that our children need to do? What is it that we need to do to help our children develop the things technology cannot simply provide for them? For example, curiosity, judgment, responsibility, discernment, creativity, the ability to ask questions, the ability to say, I don't know. And importantly, let me check. Because the greatest risk isn't that children know too much about technology. It is that they learn to accept what technology gives them without questioning it ever. That is so dangerous. And perhaps the greatest opportunity isn't giving children access to every tool. It's teaching them how to use those tools without losing the ability to think for themselves. So this morning we're asking, difficult questions, uncomfortable questions. The questions like, are we protecting our children? Or are we controlling what we don't understand? Is using AI for schoolwork cheating? Or is learning to use AI parts of preparing for the future? And is there a balance? And if so, how do we define that? And when it comes to our children's digital lives, how much should we know? And how much should we allow our children to figure out for themselves? Because the goal surely isn't to raise children who are afraid of technology. It isn't to raise children who blindly trust it either. It is to raise children who can walk into a digital world and still know how to think, and so give us some breath of life to know that we did something right. It is an emerging world, and we need to enable our children by enabling ourselves. And that in itself sometimes sets up a conundrum. So to unpack this coming up, we touched base with Michaela Brown, who is a marketing communications intern at ART South Africa. And we'll touch up base with her shortly in unpacking what you need, what tools you need to enable your children not only to think critically, but to set those boundaries.
1: In case you missed it.
2: So, Oceanelle, yes. What have you got for us on the socials this week?
3: 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What's happening with that? 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
7: You know, Ocean L, that it hasn't started until I say, hello, young blood.
1: That was the Alternative Breakfast. Quantum on SAFM with Angela Ludick.
0: So when we consider the age of technology, it certainly has become part of how children learn, communicate, and experience the world. A child may move between a school assignment a YouTube tutorial, a social media platform, and an AI tool all in the same afternoon. For parents, this creates a new challenge. How do we as parents prepare our children to use technology well, rather than simply trying to control how much time they spend on it? Digital education is about much more than knowing how to operate a phone, tablet, or a laptop. Children also need to learn how to question information, recognize unreliable content, protect their personal information, behave responsibly online, and understand the consequence of what they post and share. Artificial intelligence has made this conversation even more important. AI can help a learner understand a difficult concept, research a subject, or generate ideas, but it can also produce inaccurate information and make it tempting for children to outsource their thinking or schoolwork. Therefore, as parents, we have an opportunity to teach our children to question AI, to verify information, and to use technology as a learning tool rather than a substitute for learning. And there is also a question of screen time. Rather than looking only at the number of hours a child spends on a device, parents can consider what the children is actually doing. Researching a school project, creating something, or learning a new skill is very different from endlessly consuming content. And then there is online safety. Cyberbullying, inappropriate content, scams, privacy, and contact with strangers. Children need boundaries, but they also need an environment where they feel safe telling their parents when something goes wrong online. For South African families, this conversation about technology must also include the digital divide. Access to devices, connectivity, and digital skills is not equal. Yet these skills are increasingly important for education, employment, and participation in the digital economy. And so the central message is being, as parents, the fact that we don't need to know every app, platform, or piece of technology that our children use. We need to remain curious, involved, and willing to have the conversations. And that's how we enable a formidable relationship in educating about technology without having to know everything. So ultimately, it's about preparing our children not just to use technology, but to think critically, make responsible decisions, and use digital tools with purpose. We caught up with Michaela Brown, a marketing and communications intern at AORT South Africa, and this is what she asks you to consider.
5: Educating for life in a digital world. What South African parents need to know. A child sits at a dining room table, laptop open, researching a school project. One moment they are watching an educational video, the next they may be asking an AI tool to explain a concept they do not understand. For many children, this is simply what learning looks like today. The classroom is no longer confined to four walls, textbooks, and a teacher at the front of the room. Technology has become a part of how children find information, communicate, create, and learn. For parents, however, this changing environment comes with difficult questions. How much technology is too much? Is my child actually learning? Can they trust what they find online? How should they use AI? And how do I keep them safe without teaching them to fear technology? The answer simply begins with recognizing that digital education is about far more than putting a device in a child's hand. When we hear digital education, it's easy to think of online classes, but digital learning happens in many different ways. Children may use technology to research assignments, collaborate with classmates, learn coding, create presentations, watch educational content, or explore subjects beyond what is available in the classroom. The more useful question is not simply whether a child is using technology, but it's how they're using technology. Knowing how to navigate an app or device does not automatically make a child digitally literate. Digital literacy also requires the ability to question information, recognize unreliable content, protect personal information, and understand the consequences of what we do online. UNESCO has highlighted the importance of

should do if someone makes them uncomfortable. These conversations teach children that being online is not simply about clicking, watching, and sharing. It requires judgment. The South African Police Service advises parents to remain informed about websites and social media platforms their children use and to become involved in their online experiences. Parents do not need to become technology experts. They need to become engaged digital parents. AI has added a new dimension to digital education. A learner can ask AI to explain different concepts, brainstorm ideas, and provide information about a topic within seconds. That creates enormous possibilities for learning, but also raises questions about accuracy, privacy, academic integrity, and whether a child is actually doing the thinking. Instead of asking, "Is my child using AI?" parents may need to ask a better question. How is my child using AI to learn? There is an important difference between using AI to help understand a difficult concept and asking it to complete an assignment that is then being submitted without understanding. Children should also learn not to just accept an AI-generated answer simply because it sounds convincing. Can this information be verified? Does it make sense? Can they explain these work in their own words? Technology can deliver an answer almost instantly. Education, however, is much more than receiving answers. It's about learning to think, question, solve problems, and make informed decisions. Debates about how children and technology often come down to one question: how many hours are they spending in front of the screen? Time matters, yes, but so does purpose. There's a difference between spending an hour creating a presentation, researching a project, or learning to code, and then spending the same hour endlessly scrolling through content. That does not mean every educational activity on a screen is automatically beneficial. Nor does it mean entertainment has no place in a child's life. It simply means parents should look beyond the device and consider what their child is actually doing with it. Technology should be part of a child's life, not the whole of it. UNICEF South Africa recommends balancing online activity with an active lifestyle and offline recreation. Online safety is part of education. Teaching a child how to use a computer without teaching them how to stay safe online is incomplete digital education. Children may encounter cyberbullying, scams, inappropriate content, privacy violations, or people who are not who they claim to be. Parents should establish clear boundaries, discuss appropriate online behavior, and help children understand that what they share can form part of a lasting digital footprint. One of the most important lessons a parent can teach is simply: if something online makes you uncomfortable, scared, or confused, tell a trusted adult. Children should understand how to protect personal information, use privacy settings, and think carefully about who they communicate. But online safety should not be built entirely around fear. The internet can also be a place of extraordinary creativity, learning, connection, and self-expression. The goal is not to make children afraid of the digital world. It is to equip them to navigate it confidently and responsibly. The digital device still matters. There is another part of the conversation South Africa cannot afford to ignore. That's access. Not every child has equal access to devices, connectivity, and digital learning opportunities. As technology becomes increasingly embedded in education and future careers, thus inequality matters. Digital education should not become another dividing line between children who have access to opportunity and those who do not. This is why opportunities that expose young people to technology, coding, robotics, and other digital skills have value beyond simply teaching them how to use a computer. They can help prepare young people to participate in an increasingly digital economy and society. Parents don't need to know everything. Perhaps that's the most reassuring message for parents

0: is that you don't need to understand every new platform, app, or technology your child encounters. You do, however, need to remain involved. Sit with your child while they're exploring a new platform. Ask them to show you what they're learning. Discuss information they find online. Talk about what should and what should not be shared. Ask them how they're using AI and what they would do if something went wrong. Most importantly, make it safe for them to come to you. A child who believes that admitting to an uncomfortable or embarrassing online experience will automatically result in losing their phone may choose not to tell you next time. Digital parenting, therefore, is not only about monitoring. It's about communication, trust, and education. Technology will continue to change. The apps children use today may disappear tomorrow. New platforms will emerge. AI will become more sophisticated, and the skills demanded by education and the workplace will continue to evolve. What should remain constant is our children's ability to think critically, ask questions, solve problems, communicate responsibly, and make informed decisions. Digital education is not simply about teaching children how to use technology. It's about teaching them to use it with purpose. For parents, let's start with something surprisingly simple. Stay curious, ask questions, and learn alongside your child. Because educating for life means preparing children not only for the classroom they're in today, but for the world they will live, work, and learn in tomorrow.
1: Our heritage is more than where we come from. It's the stories we share, the languages we speak, the traditions we pass on, and the values that bring us together. This Heritage Month, we celebrated the richness of who we are and what connects us. Celebrating our living heritage, strengthening the ties that bind us. This September, let's celebrate our heritage, embrace our diversity, and strengthen the bonds that make us one nation. SAFM, leading the conversations that move us. Hashtag SAFM Quantum. Quantum Shift, where today's talk meets real life.
2: Well, if you've just joined us and you're woken up, time to get that cuppa, get into the day. It's 3 minutes past 4 a.m. Welcome to Quantum. And as we do on a Tuesday, we look in at developing our relationship with children. And this morning, we look at raising respectful children in an age of entitlements. Yes, children learn much more from what happens around them than from where from what they are simply told. That is such truth. The way a family speaks to one another, for example, or handles disappointments, responds to mistakes and shows appreciation can shape how a child understands, respects, and responsibility, and also consideration for others. It starts in the home. In an age of instant gratification, social media, and constant exposure to what other people have, parents can find themselves having to deliberately teach children that not everyone wants whatever you need is not immediately given or available. And at the same time, there is an important distinction between giving children a strong sense of self and self-worth, essentially, and unintentionally teaching them that they are entitled to special treatment. Our conversation this morning is going to look at how parents, we as parents, can build everyday habits at home that teach children manners, gratitude, patience, accountability, and practical life skills, while still allowing our children to feel confident, heard, and valued. And it's also about how we as parents can respond when children push boundaries, which they will, how they struggle, and hearing no or even expecting rewards without responsibility. That in itself is a task as a parent this in this lifetime, no doubt. And to unpack this and give us direction, contributor Zonke Shazi Klongwane, who's a parenting coach, a child and youth development practitioner, and definitely an author as well, joins us for this conversation. A very good morning to you, Zonke. How are you and welcome.
3: I'm very well, thank you, Angela. Thank you for having me. As you're introducing me, I'm thinking of adding to my profile that I'm a mother to an 8-year-old that pushes boundaries every second of my life.
2: Oh, yes. I am. That is a great addition, because that in itself is enabling, enabling a way forward for us as the greater group. Yeah, at 8 years old, pushing boundaries, certainly. And, you know, between daughters and sons, I also am a parent. I have an 18-year-old son at the moment. And so, yeah, yes, those boundaries that were pushed when they were younger certainly extend itself later on in life, don't they?
3: No, definitely. And parenting is such a wonderful journey that needs preparation. And this is what we're doing every Tuesday.
2: It is a wonderful journey, absolutely. But it's also critical to enable us to know what we're doing in a world that moves so fast and changes so drastically as well. And obviously influenced by so much technology that we need to relook and think twice before we comment sometimes. Zonke, beginning with the understanding, firstly, that most certainly children learn from what we do, what we say. They don't learn from what we do and how we behave. They don't learn particularly from what we say. They imitate us. So maybe it's this consideration of how early do children actually begin picking up on the way adults behave, communicate and treat other people? And how, what are they learning from us without us realizing? And then into understanding, when we talk about raising respectful children, ultimately it's these behaviors, and how do we teach through these behaviors that we exhibit every day the values and the idea of not just saying please and thank you. It's not just about manners, but the values that we intrinsically want to develop institutionally within the capability to move into life.
3: I'd say a reasonable advice that I may give parents is that as soon as we all know that we are having a child that is coming through to join our family, we then need to work on how we are handling ourselves daily, because the classroom would have started, and it will start from how we set up their bedroom or where they will be sleeping, and how we treat the idea that we now have a new person who is basically some of the psychologists call a blank slate. Just being aware of that idea and having, if you are an extended family, many of us understand that we've got a brand new person who will have to learn from all of us. And I think if we move from that, by the time a child is 2.5, depending on their own developmental milestone, because every child is different, they start talking at different ages. But at least from 2.5, we know that this child is now starting to pick up all the behaviors. And now what parents need to be careful of is that it is all up to us that we teach our children what to do and what not to do. So, Angela, when I witness children outside, perhaps, maybe in a complex situation, maybe at a mall, maybe at neighbors, a child behaving in a way that is shocking to all of us, I think most parents would be shocked with the onlookers and sort of wonder where this behavior comes from. And yet, it is very important to understand that it comes from home. Now, this may really sound unfair. Any parent who's listening would feel like, no, but that's unfair. I always tell my child what to do and how to behave. But what are you doing? Because, you know, Fred Moffat, who's very known for teaching how children behave and how they learn, said they start very early. Children start very early by taking on skills even as they put their fingers through the mud, through the sand, while they don't even know what they're doing, but they look at the environment, they look at parents or adults, and they sort of want to explore just like we do. So we're certainly responsible 100% for teaching children every single time as we behave. But there are certain skills, Angela and parents, that we need to inculcate intentionally and ensure that our child understands. Let's make an example. I love practical examples. Your child may be blasting their phone because they're excited and the phone is on loud volume. Mm. If you're sitting and you don't understand that it is all up to you to begin teaching your child how to behave, you'll feel, oh, maybe he won't be happy if I say turn down the volume, or maybe I'm being too, because I'll also just digress a little bit and say why certain parents feel this way. Mm-hmm. Maybe I'm just too demanding. This child will blast out this phone. Now, you must remember as a parent, he is learning how to behave when carrying this phone. Believe me.
2: Yeah.
3: Now, in malls, wherever, this child is going to take this behavior as absurd as it is and think, because my parent agreed without saying anything, because when we're quiet, we agree, this is a good behavior, this is appropriate. Then this child becomes I'd like to use a negative word, a nuisance, because at a mall, a poor security guard has to do basic manners teaching that maybe you need to turn it down.
2: Right.
3: And other people will now be affected by such a small detail where we needed to just be intentional and teach these manners, understanding that whatever I teach here then helps or becomes a challenge outside. So if we can just picture how our child will behave outside, we will always feel the need to contribute while they're inside and be watchful of their tone, be watchful of how they carry themselves inside, so that when they go outside, it's just application and it's normal behavior to them.
2: I love that you've firstly mentioned Zonke through practical example, that by saying nothing, there's permission granted. And ultimately, it is in our hands to keep the continuation of information from parents, us as parents to children, to understand what's appropriate and what's not socially. And yeah, the fear of getting in the way or saying too much or being controlling, that in itself is a navigation as parents we need to tread, because we don't want to become the parents always criticizing. And we want to, as we know as parents, we should be talking about the behavior, not attaching a behavior to their person as it is. You know, you're not bad, but the behavior needs to be looked at. But that in itself takes a lot of work. And I love also that you've used the example, Zonke, of noise pollution. And, you know, in this emerging world of everyone being on a screen, it's absolutely ridiculous to think that it makes sense that everybody will just be walking around with their screens available and the noise polluting around. How will we ever be able to have some kind of cohesion in society and communication? With that said, just moving into the next kind of deliberation we need to think about. What does healthy confidence then look like in a child? Because that's ultimately what we're building. We want confident children who are unable to think for themselves, who are unable to be accountable and respectful. But the behaviors might, you know, move from confidence and cross over into entitlement. So where's that line? How do we understand when entitlement is embraced as confidence? How do we navigate this?
3: Angela, as I speak to you, my brain is just going to a parent that I attended a conference with.
2: Mm-hmm.
3: And he was asking me the same question. But now, I think the most disappointing part is that he's a grown-up who is in a complex at apparently an estate where he and his wife, looking at his age, felt, you know what, we deserve this. And we want to settle down in a safe place, a safe area where it's a gated community. And he says, Zonke, tell me, how do you then deal with a neighbor who's young, who comes into this community? He sees that it's usually professionals and retired individuals and couples who have raised their children. They now want to relax. He rents, he buys property here. I'm going to entitlement now and see how far reaching it is, right. and sort of want to also deliberate on this, on what we were talking about with noise pollution, because it does have a sense of entitlement. If we look at a child, I have this phone, it's mine. Now, another entitlement is that I own this property. But what about others? There are certain messages this person has never heard when it comes to considering others, even though you own that property, because you are entitled to it, but you need to then be respectful. And this this professional said, you know, he feels that there's so much disrespect from neighbors who feel that they've bought the property and now they are enjoying it. You see, the line is already blurred from being responsible because this you own this, and then deciding that because I own it, I'm entitled now to everyone's peace. There's certainly a line there. Now look back and you want to trace to that element of unconducive parenting. And I'm glad we're having these conversations, because truly some parents don't understand. Just on Sunday, I was chatting to a parent. He's got lovely, beautiful daughters who ran to him and said, Daddy, are we going to go to such and such a place after this? And he says, can you give me a chance? I'm still talking to an adult here. Mm. And then he looks at me and says, Zongi, you need to do your work now, because look at me. I'm not sure if I should stop them now or, you know, and I knew that we need to have these conversations.
2: Yes.
3: Now, going back to your question, a healthy boundary or a healthy distinction between being entitled and having confidence is when you as a child now understand. Believe me, children know these things, but they'll just push boundaries, because remember that egocentrism does remain a little bit, well, I think it remains for the rest of our lives. We just need to keep pushing it back,
2: right.
3: Because we could also be egocentric about everything, but we talk to ourselves and say, this situation doesn't require, it's not about me. I've got to consider others. So for children, we've got to keep teaching them until they feel comfortable with knowing that when you are being someone who's confident, it cannot now infringe on, I think the best way of looking at it, check if it infringes on someone else's right to be around, to feel safe, to feel that they can still breathe in that space. So what we can teach our children is, before you engage on a behavior, check your surroundings, use your self-awareness, knowledge, and skill. And I assure you, Angela, it's not even something that is too hectic to ask of your child, because you are still teaching them life skills that they will apply going on to become colleagues, to become partners. These are necessary life skills. They will go a long way in this child, then who becomes an adult, being someone that people can be around and feel that, oh, this person is a pleasure to be around. Because we are witnessing a lot of people that you feel, sometimes you even move away from a restaurant because someone comes in, they set up, they can see that everyone's having their meal. 5 minutes late, they are super loud just because they are being independent, just because they are enjoying their rights of being human beings. Now the issue is you are now infringing on our rights to enjoy. So I think the highlight here is ensuring that you are responsible for self, not others, but how you are contributing and now shaping everyone's experience where you are. It becomes an individual's responsibility.
2: Thank you for that, Zonke, because that expansion on the thinking and the process of understanding what our children, you know, learn from us is inevitable. And it brings us back to the idea of parenting and understanding fully that they learn from what they witness within us. And as parents, certainly life is busy. we're progressing. We have to some degree through mishaps, perhaps understood how to regulate our ego to some degree, as you alluded to, but that takes time. So bringing back to that enablement of empowering our children through the work done now, and considering how children perhaps need to understand and know their worth and that they're worthy without believing they deserve whatever they want when they want it. How can parents then navigate this, particularly if there's some bad habits that have been, you know, infiltrated through watching social media, for example, understanding, seeing their friends do certain elements? This all can happen in real time. And then also with being a parent, how do we start responding differently, perhaps, if we notice these patterns, particularly when a child demands and becomes upset and disrespectful, and it can be internality because they have been told no, for example?
3: Angela, I think this one is very important, because, you know, I have, when in my early years of starting parent coaching, we used to, when we're attending conferences, look at videos of how children are turning out to be, but mostly it was videos of homes in America, children starting to bang their doors if they don't get anything. And we were looking at ways of how to now teach parents what to do in that instance, because we look at it two ways. There's prevention and then early intervention. So we want to have a look at how we can prevent certain behaviors. And then also, on the same token, understand that human beings, even though we try and prevent certain things, because we're human beings and we've got feelings, sometimes these feelings will just betray us. We know what to do, but a feeling is too overpowering. At that time, you're too disappointed. And maybe even after you review your behavior, you are disappointed at the same time. So I'm just helping parents understand that this journey will also include us understanding that our children are human beings. We are human beings. No one is a machine. No one is expected to always get it right. So when it does happen, what then do we do? It is always in our response, because remember, we are correcting a behavior. So it will also depend on the tone. At first, I would say, just observe the behavior and have a look at many angles of why that behavior may be exhibited by your child or is manifesting, because you might find that, I'm just being cautious, Angela, because we don't want to shut children down.
2: Yes.
3: We don't want to create children who are listening only to us, because we know through working with children, over-compliance can be catastrophic. Because
2: Absolutely.
3: When they comply fully, then friends have influence. So we want to strike that balance.
2: Yes.
3: So when we see a behavior, we might need to have skills on how to study that behavior. A child may genuinely be disappointed. So you study a behavior and you see where it comes from. And if a child is genuinely disappointed and they are now showing the disappointment, you need to then study what is extra, what needs to be corrected there, but don't shut the behavior completely. So you see how they express the disappointment and you see disrespect there. So you move from by saying, I acknowledge this is important for you to feel and show that you feel this way. But this part here now is being disrespectful, because we are talking about an adult here, and something has been explained to you. Please tell me, which parts did you not understand? Let's make an example of maybe something was promised and you were not able to deliver. These are beautiful examples for parents to teach children that sometimes in life, things won't go your way. And one day you'll be alone with that disappointment what do you then do? We know that sometimes suicide is caused by diagnosable issues, health, mental health related issues, but sometimes it comes or it stems from behaviors that were not corrected. Then they started weaving into the brain ridiculous expectations, and this child is sitting here thinking life will never ever say no to me. And when life does, because it does, this child is completely thrown off, and they know I will not be able to live with this. So we just want to strike a balance. But the main idea is teaching our children everything they need to know from ourselves, from the environment. And that way, if it's organic, then it just becomes their character, they embody it, and they feel comfortable with it.
2: Absolutely. Thank you for that really well-rounded, you know, look at how we can as parents, encourage development in within their own character, and you know, kind of interweave between guidance as human development happens into, I don't want to necessarily use the terms right and wrong, but ultimately to walk the middle path and work within, you know, being a fully embedded being within a social context. Now perhaps let's look at how when children constantly are seeing what their peers have online. A lot of the behaviors are taught through social media. I've witnessed this too. Your example of slamming doors, you know, these little short reels that are comedic in its moment, but certainly have impressions that last longer than the screen and teach behaviors. So with what they're seeing from, and particularly with looking at clothes, phones, access to lavish lifestyles, holidays, how can parents help children manage comparison and wanting more in relation to being grateful and respectful with relation to what they're experiencing and what they have? And that in itself embeds self-worth.
3: Certainly. I love the last point, that it embeds self-worth, because as you are asking me, I'm thinking that the behaviors that our children are learning are ultimately teaching them self-worth, all of them. Whether you've got a sneaker, which is a brand or not, they attach self-worth. So if we look at it that way, instead of just thinking, no, these are just items, then we'll move with intention. So when we see, first, I think we need to be responsible for knowing what our children consume, so that we sort of have an idea of what their expectations will be. If they are consuming maybe social media where their brands that are being shown, understand that your child is going to start wanting to associate themselves with brand in order to create their own identity or see themselves as worthy. Then we start teaching. I want to emphasize this point, even if we repeat it forever, because when we repeat, people start learning.
2: Yes.
3: They do not know what they don't know. Our children do not know what they don't know. They are learning, and cognitively, they are not at a stage to reason. I'm telling you, even if you can buy them techies that are full in their room, the next techie they see, they're going to want. Yeah. So the idea is to intentionally teach what it means to own a pair of shoes and what shoes do for you. And then understanding that if we can afford this brand, yes, we may buy it, but shoes, in essence, what do? They protect your feet. They take you to school. So we teach our little children what clothes do for them, rather than letting them learn an idea that clothes can introduce me. Because, Angela, it would be such a disappointment if you see a child wearing all brands, and if you can calculate the worth in terms of monetary value, maybe it's 100,000 with these brands. But now when you talk to the child, there are no morals. There's no respect.
2: Right.
3: Because this child has automatically thought, because I'm wearing 100,000 rands, I'm a walking 100,000 rands, there's nothing else I need to be. That child will be entitled. They'll be disrespectful. And we are also living in a world where girls are not safe. Let's say if it's a boy, they'll feel that they can grab anyone or say anything to anyone. Why? Because now they've increased their value based on what they're wearing. So we need to go back and teach that the value lies within a person. Like you said, it goes to self-worth. Then when you are dressing up, you're dressing for dignity, you're dressing so that you are warm, you're dressing so that you are not walking naked, the basics. Then if we afford, we can buy it for you. But it's not an entitlement. It's not something that you must have. I think it's important because I sometimes listen to myself and think, wow, you know, I sometimes look at myself and think, I wonder if other children would love to have me as a mom. I tell my children, A is the most important thing that you can come and worry me for. If maybe there's no air for you to breathe, come and contest and say, mommy, there's no air, then I will worry.
2: It's okay. At the end of the day, I mean, what you're talking about is, I'd like to, you know, reinforce also this understanding as a parent. Ultimately, it's not about being best friends with your kid. Of course, you want a relationship. But a healthy relationship is being the elder that guides. And so then by that guidance and that openness, we can learn from our children too, because it is a two-way process. Yes, air is important as water is, etc. Zonke, just very briefly as we finish this off, thank you for your valuable information. And also just want to reinstate and reinforce what you said. Our children do not know what they don't know, as we don't. I love that. We're dealing with humans here, and we're sculpting our children to be the best they can within the capability of growth. Finally, very briefly, Zonke, if you can give us some simple tips that parents can start doing at home this week to raise children who are considerate, responsible, and able to appreciate what they have and go into the world enabled with these, what they say, soft skills. But it begins with everyday choices and everyday momentum toward building this grander idea.
3: No, most certainly, Angela. I want every parent to understand that respectful children are not just found somewhere being respectful. They don't happen by accident. We intentionally teach them how to be respectful. I think the first thing would be to involve them in household responsibilities, any way that where they can be responsible and teach themselves that I contribute will really help in teaching them respect, because respect also starts with respecting your room, respecting your clothes. If your clothes are on the floor, then we know that you hold no regard for respect, because when you respect your clothes and put them where they're supposed to be, you'll definitely speak to any adults the way you're supposed to. You will protect yourself the way you're supposed to. So when respect is learned at home, then it will be extrapolated into other areas. Teach the children to value the value of earning rather than just simply receiving. Let them earn certain things so that they understand that I'll earn respect because I've done something, then I'll receive respect. I will not just demand, because truly life will not give anything for free. I grew up learning that there's absolutely no such thing as free lunch, and I grew up to find out.
2: Absolutely. And I think in a world emerging where we fundamentally are being challenged by technology to the degree that we feel we won't have any practical skills to offer, this couldn't be more essential, understanding the value of things and the value we are in relation to that. Zonke, are there any workshops coming up that people need to know about? And most certainly, how can people connect with you?
3: All right, our book, Girl You Are Enough, is always on sale. I'll leave my number, and our workshop is, we are in Durban. We are hosting a parenting session where we are creating a vision board for our families, how we want to move forward in terms of raising confident young people who will be able to make it in the world where they're going. So we're having it on the 17th of October. That's our last parenting program, vision board setting for 2027. For your families. And our number is 063-819-6905. Alternatively, I am on Facebook, Zonke Shazi Hyongwane, on TikTok, Ikusasa Ngelami.
2: Brilliant. Keep doing the work you do, and thank you for your humility and your human way of enabling us as parents to be stronger and more involved. Zonke, have a super heritage weekend, and maybe a long weekend for you. That'll be grand. Take care till we speak again.
3: Thank you. Thank you so much. Bye.
2: Thank you. Zonke Shazi Khlongwane. She'll join us again next Tuesday, I'm sure. 25 minutes before 5 a.m. And our conversation up next is as important. You know, we live in a world where we as humans consume. That's what we do. We consume goods. Do we understand the full life cycle of what it takes to produce certain goods? Most certainly, you know, with regards to our reference in bringing up children, you know, they're the branded sneakers, for example, and then there's Fong Kong. Do we understand the full life cycle and process? Just last week was quite a fundamental week, you know, key dates in the calendar of understanding how we take care of our environment and our waste. We had Clean Up and Recycle SA Week last week from the 14th to the 20th. It was then surrounded by National River Cleanup Day on the 16th. National Recycling Day was last Friday, the 18th of September. There was also International Coastal Cleanup Day on the 19th, Saturday. We're involved in a cleanup, cleaning up your neighborhood. And there was also World Cleanup Day this past Sunday. Have you started getting involved in cleaning up your neighborhood? You know, there seems to be litter all around. And I tell you this much, it's not just for the last 5 years or 10 years. I recall as a youngster seeing litter flying around and witnessing an understanding, an inner understanding of why is this happening. So have you enabled yourself to be involved? Or is waste dirty? Is it just that thing with that you don't know, you know, that it has to get rid of because you pay your municipal fees, right? Do you know where your waste goes? Natural Recycling Day certainly has come and gone, but the questions around what happens to our waste remain. And you've heard on Quantum our work and conversations around food security in relation to food waste, and how if you eliminate food waste from your waste, there's less contamination of recyclable waste. You most certainly have heard me refer to the circular economy, which is an emerging economy of citizenship and a development of livelihood opportunities at the grassroots level. That basically is about understanding our waste, understanding our consumer habits and our choices regarding all around plastic, you know, paper, cardboard, packaging of consumer goods and what we do with that, because quite truly, we are responsible and we are accountable. And if we do that, so we can have a way with waste that has so much worth. As I say that, we're going to take a quick break, and coming back, Beyond Recycling, we chat to Vice Chairperson of KwaZulu-Natal Branch of the International Waste Management Association of South Africa, Dr. Mark Williams Wine, standing by to have this chat with us.
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1: Quantum Shift, where today's talk meets real life. Green Economy, turning waste into work, building local futures.
2: Now, most certainly, there's no doubt as a South African, you've seen different businesses, information, snippets about understanding that waste is a resource, and certainly we can enable livelihood opportunities within this. And we think of recycling as simply perhaps separating plastic, paper and glass and putting them into the right bins. But it doesn't stop there. Across Africa, waste is increasingly being viewed as a resource, known as resource recovery, something that can be transformed into building materials, for example, roads, furniture, other products, while creating economic opportunities. This is referred to as the circular economy. And within the circular economy, it's about reintroducing materials that have been used, that have taken up the capacity of water, you know, resources like water, labor, etc., to create new products. So from recycled plastic being used in construction and road projects all the way in Rwanda and South Africa, to entrepreneurs in Ghana turning waste into paving tiles, for example, building blocks, just to give you an idea of what products can be utilized, all the way to examples of innovation happening across this beautiful African continent. South Africa also has businesses and entrepreneurs finding creative ways to create discarded materials and give them a second life. But this is not where our conversation stops. It's all, yes, about technology and innovation, but really an industry that enables people to create livelihood opportunities and economic development through, for example, in particular, reconsidering waste. And in particular, our waste reclaimers, yes? Our waste reclaimers on the side of the road with their trolleys working to divert these waste materials from landfill, valuable materials and resources that you see in everyday's waste stream, right? So for several days after National Recycling Day, we're looking beyond the awareness day itself. Are we doing enough to see waste as a resource, to understand what's happening, to understand where your waste goes, and what could a more circular approach to waste mean for South African environment, businesses and communities? And to talk to us about this, leading us up to five, Vice Chairperson of KwaZulu-Natal's branch of the Institute of Waste Management of South Africa, formerly known as IMWSA. Good morning, Dr. Mark Williams-Wine. Thank you for standing by and for making yourself available. Welcome.
6: Good morning. Thank you for having me online.
2: With that mouthful I shared, I'm truly passionate about enabling not only livelihood opportunities, but enabling us as a community, as South Africans, to really see the opportunities to get behind industry of the circular economy. But it starts with the basic understanding. You know, National Recycling Day happened, but there's more to it, and there's more beyond that. Let's look at what we're really grappling with understanding in society, en masse, what our waste is, where it goes. Do we know where it goes? Our landfills, most of our landfills are full. Let's talk about this, Dr. Wine. What would you like to put on the table with regards to bringing more awareness to understanding what we can do with our waste?
6: Yeah, so when most people think about what they're going to do with their rubbish, with their waste, they think about throwing it away. And yeah, the question is, where is away? Like you say, with the challenges that we face with landfills becoming full in South Africa, and tied to that, the valuable nature of many of the types of waste that we produce, I think the key thing is making people more aware about what happens to their waste after they put it into the bag and the rubbish truck collects it. Where does it go, and what are the alternatives?
2: Right.
6: And I think that is something that in many cases, people need to understand about the loss that happens when instead of recycling something, you send it to landfill, but also the impact that it has on the environment. Because even if something is in a landfill, it's not really, in as much as it's seen as a final resting place, it's very much a temporary solution, because many things lie there for centuries and thousands of years before they actually decompose. And so that's something that I don't think many people are aware of the impact that even a landfill has. And engineering has come up with the best way possible, but it is still a temporary solution. It's still not the best solution. And moving to other uses, reuse and recycling, is a much better use of resources.
2: 100%.
6: Because of the value you get, but also because of the protection of the environment that ensues from that.
2: I'm so happy you referred to landfills, because somehow, even in my conversation, I use the understanding of diverting materials from landfill. But ultimately, it is an outdated solution. And yes, it doesn't go away. It's not a portal that sucks it up. I mean, if I look just loosely at the understanding of how long it takes for certain materials to biodegrade, I forgot the terminology right, then it takes, I think, almost 200 years for plastic to biodegrade. And, you know, there's high density plastic, there's low density plastic, and these materials, through the production line and further processing and localizing industry, creates strong economic opportunities for people at the grassroots, in line with the integration of, for example, waste pickers in the resource recovery of waste management. Talk to us about this, the greater understanding of how we can enable a diversion from landfill and see that not as a solution, and integrate through our habits waste collectors.
6: Yeah, so in many places of the country, I mean, there are some localized municipalities where they offer recycling collection, etc. Mm-hmm. But for most of the country, the recycling collection is these waste reclaimers.
2: Right.
6: Many people don't really think about that. They think, the municipality isn't collecting the recyclables, so I'll just throw everything into the municipal waste, my standard rubbish bin. Mm. But what if, as a country, we start looking at it and saying, okay, well, the municipality isn't collecting, but I can still segregate all of my recyclables, put them in a separate packet that can go next to my black bag that's collected by the municipality, so that the waste reclaimers don't have to dig through all of my residual rubbish, and rather can just look through this bag that has the cleaned recyclables that they can then take. Once they're cleaned, they have a higher value. It also creates some dignity, because instead of someone having to dig through all of your nasty residuals, they can actually just dig through the recyclables packet and use that rather. And I think that's small ways that we can humanize and think of the waste reclaimers as other human beings, because unfortunately, as humans, we are lazy and we want to do as little as possible. Mm. And at the same time, we think about ourselves instead of thinking about others. So if we can maybe look at segregating our waste before it even gets into the bin outside, that would make the waste reclaimers' lives a lot easier and a lot more healthy and sanitary. So it's small things like that we can do that make a change. And we can't just say, oh, the municipality is not giving us recycling services. We can create those, because the waste reclaimers are there and they are collecting. And they're creating a livelihood for themselves through the collection and doing what no one else wants to do.
2: Most certainly, Mark. With that said, let's really hone in on the household. Yes, there's businesses and communities, but let's start at the household. If one feels compelled to understand this further and be part of the solution, not the problem, because yes, we can't just say diversion to landfill, landfills are full, our municipalities aren't separating the waste. You know, what happens to, you know, the separated waste that we do at home, known as separation at source? What can we start with today as households in understanding what waste can be separated?
6: So it's always going to be a difficult one, because there is some degree of education, but the education is available and it's out there. And it just, I mean, with AI at the moment, you can literally type into your ChatGPT or your Gemini and ask it what different types of recyclables are there and what are the most valuable. And that's a good starting point. But I think the main things are things like your metals, your tin cans, your cool drink bottles, things like that, and then your plastics. Many types of plastics are already recyclable. If you look, think about your PET bottles that you have water or cool drink in, your milk bottles, all of those are easily recyclable and actually have a good residual value. And obviously there are some kind of fringe plastics, particularly when you start looking at what's called multi-laminate plastics, things like your packet, your chips packets, your kind of the ones that look silvery. Those often have multiple layers of plastics to give it the properties that it need, and those are kind of your what we call problematic plastics because they're not always the easiest to recycle. But I think that's where the reference to what you talked about using it in manufacture of roads and building materials comes in, because even though it maybe can't be made into a new plastic material, it can be converted into a different product. Plastics, for example, so I'm a chemical engineer, so I love the kind of the understanding the chemistry behind it, which I know many people are like, oh, I don't want to touch chemistry. But if you look at a plastic, look at a plastic material, it's actually been created from oil, crude oil, and tar is also comes from crude oil. Petrol also comes from crude oil. So there's ways that you can actually convert that plastic back into a petroleum material, which can be used, for example, to manufacture or build roads. So used as the tar in roads, or can even be converted back into a fuel source. And so there are solutions that are out there. And I think until there's a demand and until there's an increase in volumes, many of those actually aren't really pushed because landfill is seen as the easy alternative. It sounds like I'm giving landfills a knock, and landfills have their place and always will have their place because we're never going to be able to get rid of all of the waste. But for the most part, just sending something to landfill is a easy way out, and absolutely, there are alternatives that we should be looking at.
2: I love the fact that you've mentioned you're a chemical engineer and you get excited about understanding the processes, and perhaps that's the education that needs to happen. Mark, just in a few elements to pick up on what you've just shared, most definitely, it's a process. There's, yes, landfill can't be avoided at this stage, but there certainly are movements towards zero waste at a whole. So there are different ways we can look at this. It starts with understanding the waste we have, understanding the greater back end of the production of the various plastics, for example. You mentioned PET, which is your water bottles. There's high density, low density. There's a lot of electronic waste. And there's also, for example, paper packaging, cardboard, all of which have, you know, possibilities of being processed further down the line upstream in South Africa. So localizing economy. Noting too that informal waste reclaimers actually save municipalities at an estimated 300 million to 750 million annually. So it's vested interest in us as consumers to pay attention and understand what we can do. They're set up industry institutions like your, there's the PRO Alliance, so your producer responsibility organizations working in line with waste collectors. After that mouthful, perhaps, Mark, you can inspire us a bit with understanding from a chemical engineering process what products we can start manufacturing in South Africa with regards to increasing industry and development at a local level, because that will benefit everyone.
6: So I think there's two levels to it. There's recycling, but at the end of the day, recycling needs to be almost the last resort, where at the moment, landfill is the last resort. Mm. Recycling needs to be seen as the last resort. But then there's something called the waste hierarchy, which essentially looks at the different levels or different ways that you can manage something at its end of life. And it starts with the highest one actually being reduce, and that's reduce the amount of waste that you producing,
2: right.
6: And it's often tied with the word refuse. So there's a number of shops that are starting to pop up around the country where you don't actually get your whatever you're purchasing in a container or in a packet. You take your own container, your own packet, and you fill it, and then they just charge you for the amount that you're filling it. And I think that's almost the highest level of where we can go in terms of waste reduction, because you're not even producing the waste in the first place. But then below that, there's the remanufacture and reuse kind of bracket. And that's looking at finding other ways to use something, because often a lot of resources go into recycling something. So if you look at plastic, there's a lot of energy and water, etc., that's used to actually do the recycling or undertake the recycling process. So if you can rather reuse the item in some other form, then that's actually you get an environmental gain.

0: That's what we're trying to reduce, is the impact that us as humans have on the environment, while also generating value to create jobs and to create value for the country.
1: Well, thank you for that, Mark, because indeed there's so many details we can, hone in on and take different pathways to understanding the full cycle of what we do as consumers. But you indeed brought up the waste hierarchy and re-establishing the importance of considering every choice we make with regards to our packaging, how we transport, food, for example, using localized scaffolding, utilizing accessible products that we can reuse all the time, re-understand what we where our waste goes and play that part in making a difference. With that said, are there any exciting workshops or information pockets that people can find out more? And particularly with you being based in KwaZulu-Natal, that people should know about?
0: So I think the one thing is we do have the Institute of Waste Management of Southern Africa, do have our website where we do have information, also our social media platforms where you can find out more information. And then also we do have our annual conference coming up, well, not annual, biannual conference coming up in October, which you can also find more information about on our website. And I think that's kind of where the conversations are being had, those front-end conversations around how we handle waste, how we can improve how we're handling waste, and what we can do better, what we need to change, but also the pockets of excellence and the things that are being done that are driving waste management forwards across the country.
1: I love that because then it's not as easy to dismiss as something that isn't working. Thank you for your time this morning. Have a great Heritage Weekend. Take care, and perhaps we'll speak again.
0: Thank you very much.
1: I was Vice Chairperson of the KwaZulu-Natal branch of the International Waste Management Association of South Africa, Dr. Mark Williams-Wine. And so it's a minute before 5 a.m., so it's my time to say adieu. And so with that said, tomorrow is a Wednesday, which means from today to tomorrow, we're actually recognizing official equinox, the official noting of spring. Right. If you could just cut the live line on there. We still have our guest on the line, Mpo. So with September being equinox 2026, today and to tomorrow, that's it. We recognize springtime right here. It's from today to tomorrow, and the equinox really is that changeover, the official changeover, and we can welcome spring in. It's said to have the most equal day and night time, right? Well, let's see. We'll talk more about that tomorrow. Have a fine day. Stay tuned for the rest on SAFM and, of course, safm.co.za for podcast catch up and more. It's time for news, 5 a.m. Thank you, Anmusa.

0: In our top stories, senior police official expected in court on sexual offences charges, and White House launches Trump TV online channel. Good morning. A high-ranking police official is expected to appear in the Randburg Magistrates Court in Johannesburg today. The Commission's Recommendation Stars team arrested the Lieutenant General yesterday. The police official is facing charges related to sexual offences. This after allegedly sexually grooming a 16-year-old girl between July and August of this year. The police official is also accused of raping an 18-year-old woman at a hotel in Sandton in May this year. National Police spokesperson Ethlinda Mate.
1: The acting national commissioner has strongly condemned the alleged conduct, particularly in the context of the country's ongoing fight against gender-based violence and femicide. Lieutenant General Dimbani emphasized that members of the SAPS have a heightened responsibility to protect women and children from violence, abuse, and exploitation. Police officers are entrusted with protecting women and children. They cannot themselves be implicated in conduct that undermines this responsibility. As the country continues to confront the scourge of gender-based violence and femicide.
0: Businessman.

0: Lawrence Mudzinganyama will appear in the same court on Thursday next week. He's facing an intimidation charge after an incident in which he allegedly threatened two women after they reportedly rejected his romantic advances at a restaurant in Sandton. The video of the incident has gone viral on social media, sparking public outrage. He was released on warning after handing himself to police in Randburg. The Deputy National Police Commissioner, Thibelo Musikidi, addressed the media in Boksburg, east of Johannesburg.
1: If the reason for this, it's because we are still hard at work to conduct further investigation and to take all necessary statements that are required. I did indicate that we want to collect as far evidence as possible so that when we go to court, we do not come back to further investigate.
0: And finally, the White House has launched its own online television channel called Trump TV. This comes amid an escalating row with major American news networks. Broadcasters have suspended pooled White House coverage in protest of restrictions on several news organizations. This after the White House barred CNN, Politico and MS Now, accusing them of spreading fake news. Recapping the top story, a high-ranking police official is expected to appear in the Randburg Magistrates Court in Johannesburg today. The Commission's Recommendation Stars team arrested the Lieutenant General yesterday. For SFM News, I am Anne Musa.
2: And that brings the time now to 3 minutes past 5 o'clock. It's a Tuesday, the 22nd of September, 2026. Jumbo Africa. And a very warm welcome to First Take SA, the very first take of news and current affairs here at home and around the world, as we update you on what's happening in business, sports, traffic, and global headlines. Good morning, South Africa. I'm Elvis Presland. Coming up this morning.
3: It's set out in my principal statement in brackets part M, N, O, and Q. It's maintained in full. Nothing in part G constitutes a waiver of that invocation.
2: Mpumalanga taxi boss and businessman Joe Sibagnoni repeatedly invoked his constitutional rights against self-incrimination at the Madlanga Commission. And
4: police officers are entrusted with protecting women and children. They cannot themselves be implicated in conduct that undermines this responsibility. As the country continues to confront the scourge of gender-based violence and femicide,
2: a 59-year-old Lieutenant General is appearing in the Randburg Magistrates Court today on charges of rape and sexual grooming, as you heard in the news. And then there's the sports news with Janet.
5: Good morning. Bafana Bafana players gather for their first camp in Pietso Mosimane's new administration. I will have all the details in 20 minutes.
2: Now that's all coming up later, but in the meantime, you can engage with us on this number, 086-000-2032. That's the telephone line in studio. The WhatsApp voice notes on 082-692-3909. Keep them short, sweet, to the point, less than 40 seconds, and above all, keep them clean. Post your comments on X. Use the hashtag FirstTakeSA, hashtag SABC News_radio. There's the Facebook page, FirstTakeSA on SAFM. You like us there, you become part and parcel of the family. SAFM.co.za, that's our website. Go to the FirstTakeSA link and download all the interviews you might have missed and those stories that we produce for podcasting right after the show every morning. And you can let me know what's on your mind. I'll tell you what's in ours this morning. The NPA, the National Prosecuting Authority, has confirmed that ANC Secretary General Fikile Mbalula is set to face criminal prosecution following submissions by AfriForum's private prosecution unit. Mbalula is accused of criminal injuria over allegations that he falsely accused the Bergview College principal Jaco Pieterse of sexually assaulting or raping a child. AfriForum said it is also pursuing a separate prosecution against the EFF leader, Julius Malema, in relation to the same principle. I want to know from you. What are your thoughts? And what does this say about accountability when powerful politicians allegedly make unverified allegations on public platforms? Well, you can let me know on this number, 082-692-3909. That's the WhatsApp line, and you can leave us a voice note. Let me know what's on your mind.

0: Let's now take a look at your weather forecast for today. There are no warnings in Pretoria. It will be partly cloudy with isolated afternoon thunder showers at 13 to 26. Johannesburg or Joburg at 11 to 24. Vereeniging at 10 to 24. It will be cloudy in Mbombela with isolated showers and rain at 16 to 22. Polokwane, cloudy at first, partly cloudy with isolated showers and thunder showers at 14 to 24. Mahikeng, partly cloudy, isolated afternoon thunder showers at 13 to 26. The same for Vryburg at 14 to 26. Bloemfontein will be fine, otherwise partly cloudy with isolated afternoon showers and thunder showers at 13 to 25. Same conditions for Kimberley at 15 to 26. Upington, partly cloudy, isolated afternoon thunder showers at 18 to 29. It's a partly cloudy day in Cape Town with evening fog, moderate northwesterly wind southerly in the afternoon at 19 to 32 degrees. It's going to be hot. George will have morning fog, partly cloudy with isolated showers and thunder showers in the evening, light and variable wind at 15 to 32. Gqeberha will be partly cloudy with morning and evening fog, light northeasterly, moderate easterly in the afternoon at 16:24. Kukwampu City will be partly cloudy, a moderate fresh northeasterly at 17 to 22. Durban, partly cloudy, isolated afternoon thunder showers, light and variable at first, moderate fresh easterly to northeasterly at 19 to 24. Richards Bay, partly cloudy, isolated afternoon thunder showers, a moderate southerly to southwesterly, easterly to northeasterly at 19 to 25 degrees. Last but not least, Pietermaritzburg, morning fog, partly cloudy, isolated afternoon showers at 15 to 22. That's your weather forecast brought to you by the South African Weather Service.
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0: Djibouti's refugee crisis is worsening as people flee renewed conflict in Yemen between the Houthis and Saudi Arabia. Several thousands have made the dangerous sea crossing, backward Yemeni families who have fled by boat across the narrow Bab al-Mandab Strait. The BBC's Frank Gardner reports.
2: We have been just up the road to a camp that's jointly administered by the Djibouti government and the UN High Commission for Refugees. And they have taken in more than 3,000 Yemeni refugees in the last few days who I've been speaking to. They're in a crowded but safe shelter here in Djibouti on the African side of the Bab al-Mandeb Strait. And they've fled in terror. One father said to me, how can I just sit there when my children are shaking in fear? And that overriding message I got from them is that they're not taking sides. They're not backing the Houthis or the UN-recognized Yemeni government or the Saudis. It's the airstrikes that are terrifying for them.
0: Police in Pakistan have detained sisters of the former Prime Minister Imran Khan ahead of a protest demanding his release from prison. Khan's party, the PTI, has condemned the arrest and has filed a legal challenge. The BBC's Caroline Davies reports.
3: First Alina Khanum, then Dr. Uzma Khan and Noreen Niazi all have spoken up over the last 3 years against the detention of their brother, former Pakistan Prime Minister Imran Khan, who remains imprisoned in Adiyala Jail just outside Rawalpindi. The orders for their arrest all accuse them of creating a law and order situation by trying to mobilise his supporters on social media and in public meetings. Their families are calling for them to be released, saying that the arrests are illegal. Pakistan's capital continues to prepare for the upcoming protest. Hundreds of shipping containers line the city's streets, particularly close to the area which houses the government's buildings.
0: Early results emerging from Russia's first parliamentary election since the launch of the full-fledged war in Ukraine show that President Vladimir Putin's party is on course to retain its constitutional majority. In a political system tightly controlled by the Kremlin, the party of power, United Russia, has been widely expected to remain the largest in parliament by a large margin. Only pro-Kremlin parties were allowed to stand. The BBC's Steve Rosenberg reports.
4: So no surprise about the outcome. I think the key question now is, how will the Kremlin use this result? And I imagine it will use it to claim that the whole country is united behind the president and behind the so-called special military operation, Russia's war on Ukraine, and to claim that it has a mandate now from the people for any future decisions about the course of that war.
0: And that's how we come to an end of today's edition of International Matters.
1: Elvis Presley is leading the conversation all across South Africa right now. Now. Stay tuned to SAFM.
0: Brings the time now to 12 minutes past five. The National Prosecuting Authority has confirmed that the African National Congress Secretary General Fikile Mbalula is set to face criminal prosecution following submissions by AfriForum's private prosecution unit. Mbalula is accused of criminal injuria over allegations that he falsely accused the Bergview College principal, Jacob Pieterse, of sexually assaulting or raping a child. AfriForum said it is also pursuing a separate prosecution against the EFF leader, Julius Malema, in relation to the same principal. The developments come as Mbalula is already involved in another legal dispute with ANC-NEC member Nkosazana Dlamini-Zuma over allegations concerning the ANC's 2022 elective conference. We're now joined on the line by Barry Bateman, spokesperson for AfriForum's private prosecution unit. A very good morning to you, sir, and welcome.
5: Thank you so much, Elvis. Good morning to you, too.
0: Barry, take us through the process. What did your unit submit to the NPA that led them to now decide to prosecute the ANC Secretary General, and when will Mbalula appear in court?
5: So we actually got a decision last year, towards the end of last year, that there was a decision not to prosecute Mr. Mbalula on this matter related to Jacob Pieterse and Bergview. We then used the PIA and we got our hands on the docket, and we saw that the docket had only the complainant, so Jacob Pieterse's affidavit on the inside. So our argument was entirely irrational to make a decision based on a docket where there is absolutely no evidence. We raised the issues that were concerning about the docket, and we then made representations to the Director of Public Prosecutions. We think it is absolutely clear. It's a straightforward case. Mr. Mbalula got up on a public platform. It was following an ANC-NEC conference, and he made these comments about Mr. Jacob Pieterse. He was really bad about it, referring to him as an animal, as a cannibal, as this person that's been rapist, that's been protected by AfriForum. So just based on that and the way it was covered, we submitted representations, and it was pretty clear from those representations and made it an easy decision for the Director of Public Prosecutions, Andrew Chalke, to make that decision.
0: We understand that this case is about criminal injuria and not defamation. So why did you pursue a criminal prosecution in this case against Mbalula, and on what grounds are you then pursuing Julius Malema separately over the same principle?
5: So, in criminal law, defamation is no longer an offence. So we sit with criminal injuria, which is a violation of the person's dignity. So that's an inherent personal feeling that he felt that his violation was being violated, as opposed to defamation, where it is your bad name in public. So that's the basis upon which Mr. Pieterse filed the complaint against Mr. Mbalula. But Mr. Malema as well, on exactly the same, where Mr. Malema at an event, I think it was their Land Reclamation Day, it was one of the events that they had in Johannesburg, also referred to Pieterse as a rapist. So it's on those two bases, separate cases. So I must be clear, they're different police stations, they'll be entirely separate cases, but both on the same comments, the underlying issue that referring to somebody as a rapist without any basis whatsoever.
0: What has been the human and the reputational impact on the principal, Jacob Pieterse, and has there been any apology or perhaps a redress from those who made the allegations?
5: Mr. Pieterse remains unemployed, and he, despite searching for employment, he has not been able to find any, precisely because he carries with him this baggage that was a national campaign to malign him as a rapist of a child, and there was absolutely no shred of evidence whatsoever. We actually know from the NPA now, and looking through that document, that there's no indication that a rape actually took place, and the child, in fact, denies that she was raped. So it has had profound impact on Mr. Pieterse and his family. There's been no apology except for Minister Mkunu. You'll recall last year he admitted, listen, he's not a suspect. I made a mistake and I apologize. These individuals have persisted with their position that they were justifying what they said. So on that basis, that we're going to pursue.
0: Now, critics might say that this is AfriForum protecting certain individuals while targeting the ANC and EFF leaders. But what do you say to those who see this as political? And what does this case say about accountability when powerful politicians allegedly make unverified allegations on public platforms?
5: Yeah, we don't have any other cases against senior politicians that we're pursuing, and we don't plan these around. I've heard about timing issues and that. We've been following this matter since the case was opened in June last year, and we're going through the motions that we go through. So when things happen, it's purely in the course of the process that we're following. What it says about accountability, well, it sends a very strong message. You can't just get up on a public platform, particularly where politicians command, you know, respect within their own constituencies, and they are covered widely by the media. You can't just get up and make false allegations about somebody like this. It has had a profound impact on Mr. Bideau, not just because of being called a rapist is bad, but you look at where he worked. He was working with children in a school environment. I don't think there can be anything worse for that person in that environment being branded as such. So there's a strong case to be made. We hope it sends a strong message that people would think twice before they're falsely accused. Just on that point, Elvis, Fikile Mbalula has himself gone to court when he was falsely accused of being implicated in the Botswana murder. He was immediately in court to have interdict the person from saying it and get an apology precisely, and he said it specifically, it undermined his own dignity. So he understands the impact of being falsely accused of a crime. He must just understand that he can't do it himself and there will be consequences.
0: Could this case, you think, have wide implications for politicians as well as public figures who make serious allegations about other people, particularly on social media as well as political events?
5: I think it could, but, you know, there is a fine line. I've been asked this before. So you've obviously got freedom of expression, and then you've got legitimate public or political rhetoric or debate that can be had. So, but we need to delineate the two. We must, you know, on the one side, politicians saying nasty things about each other and politicians and people in significant public profiles saying something about regular people and being, you know, they're not involved in the political sphere, you know. And he was dragged into this, Mr. Pieterse was. Through no fault of his own. So I think there should be a strong message that think before you speak.
0: Mm-hmm. I thank you so much for your time. Barry Bateman, spokesperson for AfriForum's private prosecution unit. We extended an invitation to Fikile Mbalula, but have yet to receive a response.
1: Africa Brief, an overview of top economic stories on the continent with Victor Khomoeswana, author of Africa is Open for Business and Africa Bounces Back.
0: Jumbo Victor, let's start off with the North African nation with Africa's largest oil reserves, produces over 43 million barrels as revenue topped $2 billion, and Austria finds another 45 million barrel deposit.
6: Well, son, this is Libya we are talking about, in case people are wondering which country this is. Libya is the largest, and they have the largest proven reserves. You just know that during the political uprisings, they got disturbed and the production wasn't as high as it used to be. But since a few years ago, they have been returning to their, if you like, their former glory. And $2 billion is not small change. I mean, to generate, to transfer into state revenue as a result of oil. It's very well located, Libya. The advantage of the location is that it's effectively part of the Middle East because of where it's located. It can transport oil and sell across the Mediterranean into Europe. It can sell to other African countries, but it can also get into the Middle East, although obviously it's focusing on other areas for the selling part. So it's just good to see that Libya can stabilize and start getting all the advantage that it has over the reserves, but 43 million barrels and discovering more. And it's also interesting that it's Austria that's getting involved in this industry as well.
0: And then in Mali, there's trouble with multiple unions threatening strikes at Barrick's flagship Mali gold mine.
6: Yeah, this is one of the largest, Somilo and Grungo. The story here is about, you remember that Mali has been nationalizing or increasing its stake, the government of Mali, that is like Niger, like Burkina Faso, the three Sahel countries that have just decided to part ways with France and start doing things their own way, forming that union. The story here is about, and the notices are served separately, but the 28th of September, which will be Sunday, they are warning that they will be going on strike unless their needs for reimbursement over time and all the benefits that normally workers would be complaining about are met. And you can imagine that if you change ownership of mines, if you change management the way it has been happening in those three countries, Elvis, you might get people who don't necessarily know how things have been done. Barrick has had a change of leadership with the departure of the South African the gentleman who had formed Rand Gold, I'm trying to remember his name, Mark Bristow, that's the person I'm talking about. Since they removed him as the CEO, they have been having lots of changes and different difficulties, and that is going to be showing in the working conditions of workers. And I don't think Mali needs this, because if you do try and increase the ownership of mines, the last thing you want is for the production to drop because of industrial action. But there you go. Let's see what happens on September 28th.
0: And then lastly, Kenya Safaricom extends lead in the fixed internet market.
6: Yeah, there's over a million now subscribers. You know, Safaricom has been leading in other areas, money transfer, the M-Pesa story, as you know, they have been really leading in the mobile telephony, but they're showing that they're not just playing that space, they're also in the fixed line market. So it's growing, it's growth on all fronts, but it's obviously going to be happening. I mean, Safaricom is effectively one of those monuments, in national monuments in Kenya. They are operating in other countries, Tanzania and the rest of East Africa, but Kenya remains the home advantage that they are taking full capacity. But fixed line showing you that you still need stability in the fixed line market, even if you are the leader in the mobile network, in the mobile money transfer, you still need to be maintaining, which is why companies like Telkom here in South Africa remain relevant. It's exactly for reasons like this.
0: I thank you so much for that update. That was Victor Homoshwana, the author of Africa is Open for Business. His latest book is Africa Bounces Back. He's also the Executive Director for Marketing and Communication at the University of Limpopo.
1: This is SAFM Sport with Janet Witten.
0: Now, most of the players appear fit and healthy, Janet, ahead of these important Bafana Bafana matches.
7: That's right, Elvis, because there's only one big question mark. A decision on Kaizer Chiefs midfielder Lebogang Mabwe will be made once scans have revealed the extent of his ankle injury, which he sustained on Sunday. Bafana Bafana coach Pitso Mosamane says all the locally based players have reported for camp ahead of back-to-back 2027 Africa Cup of Nations qualifiers and the international friendly against Egypt. Luther Singh and Norway-based Samugela Gabini have also joined the squad in Johannesburg, with the rest of the foreign contingent due in the next few days. After years of being on the fringes of the national team, Mamelodi Sundowns' Cassius Mailula is happy to be back in the Bafana Bafana setup.
8: For me now, coming back home to South Africa to start playing more games, you know, it gave me a lot of confidence that, you know what, if you do well, especially knowing that I'm playing for a big club, you know, if you do well, you know, you have a chance to come back to the national team. So, yeah, of course, when I saw the list, I was actually in camp, you know, so it made me so happy to be included, you know, especially with the fact that the coach knows me, you know, he saw me when I was 16 years old.
7: In other soccer news, Richards Bay have turned to Bulgarian coach Dimitar Pantev in a bid to revive their season after a difficult start to the Betway Premiership campaign. He's been appointed following the resignation of Ronnie Gabriel last week. It's not only Bafana who are playing this weekend. The Boks are as well, of course. Rassie Erasmus will name his side for the test against Australia in Perth on Sunday later today. The Boks stopped off in Terrigal, just north of Sydney, to train and relax after the match against the All Blacks in Baltimore, and they'll move on to Perth on Thursday. In other rugby news, the Lions have confirmed that 2025 World Junior Player of the Year, Hashim Peed, will head to the Stormers with immediate effect. Peed is expected to join the Stormers within days. The Lions have confirmed a large 59-player squad for the upcoming URC season. The governing body of motorsport, the FIA, has announced Formula One rules changes, which include the shortening of Grand Prix races and putting the brakes on some proposed tinkering with gearboxes. They have decided to cut races from a total of 305 to 290 Ks, which is about 2 or 3 laps per race, as part of the decision to reduce fuel flow. They have also decided to cancel plans for gearbox homologation or conformity, across all cars to preserve supplier development freedom. Races will also no longer be limited to 3 hours when rain interrupts action. Also taking place this weekend is the Laver Cup, the Roger Federer-inspired tennis tournament that pits Team Europe against the rest of the world. The European team looks strong on paper, with both Australian Open champion Carlos Alcaraz in, as well as Alexander Zverev, winner of 2 Grand Slams this year.
9: Well, I love the competition. As you said, I've been a part of every winning Europe Laver Cup side, and of course we want to bring the Laver Cup back to Europe and to try to win it again. I think we have the best players in the world here. Of course, it's very special to be part of a team with them, you know, to build something strong together, to build, you know, hopefully a winning team, and we're going to try to do everything we can on this weekend.
7: Gqeberha-born cricketer Jaylee Philander is flying high after winning her first cap for the Proteas women against Zimbabwe in last week's fourth T20. She came through from mini cricket and backyard competitions against her brother to represent South Africa at under 19 and now senior level.
10: Just to get a cap will be quite memorable for me, and just to go out there and like show off the hard work I've been putting in, and just to represent my family's name as well, and just to show like all the hard work the coaches put in and effort and time they spent on me, and just to fulfill what they've been training me.
7: That series did wonders in exposing some of the next generation of Proteas women to top-level competition. They will be playing series against India and Australia this summer, including one-off tests against both teams. And finally, under fire, FIFA President Gianni Infantino has proposed an outside review of how the governing body makes major decisions, acknowledging in a letter to members that its handling of a now abandoned investment plan had caused concern. He also says he will propose consultations with confederations, member associations and other stakeholders on strengthening FIFA's decision making. And that is it for me from Sport for this morning. As always, please do stay safe.
0: Thank you, Janet. That brings the time now to 5:30. It's time for your news headlines with Anne.
11: Good morning. Thanks, Alvis. In the headlines, a high-ranking police official is expected to appear in the Randburg Magistrates Court in Johannesburg today. The Commission's Recommendation Stars team arrested the Lieutenant General yesterday. Businessman Lawrence Mudzinganyama will appear in the Randburg Magistrates Court on Thursday next week. He's facing an intimidation charge after an incident in which he allegedly threatened 2 women after they reportedly rejected his romantic advances at a restaurant in Sandton. And the White House has launched its own online television channel called Trump TV. I'll have details on these and other stories at 6.
1: 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Guiding you through the rush hour traffic.
12: Just take it easy around Durban first up this morning. Big amount of rain, about 5 mils early hours this morning. It's left wet, slippery road conditions, although it is quite humid, about 19 degrees around Durban. Warm and a touch of humidity, so hopefully that water will evaporate off quickly for you this morning. But just do take it easy and watch for that. Otherwise, the breakdown between Cliffdale and Hammersdale on your way towards Pietermaritzburg to watch out for. Left lane obstructed there. And staying in case of that, a truck has overturned on Majuba Pass this morning. Again, they often turn over on Majuba Pass, and just recently there's been sort of a spate of them. So Newcastle through to Falkirk, there might be a little bit of waiting around as you approach that scene. We always like to check Pretoria's N1 South every morning for you, just in case. We often give it the all clear, but not this morning. The overnight roadworks is still in place going southbound into Storumphill Road. And that's quite a heavy backlog as you squeeze into a single lane. So just south of Montana, you will join the queue there, and hopefully they'll get those lifted without too much further delay and ease what could potentially be a very busy morning if they stay in. Cape Town looks all right. No major hassles. There is a breakdown between Bunga Avenue and the Jan Smuts Drive to watch out for if you're on the N2 coming inbound. And just getting this one as well, the N2 inbound at Kyalicha, a stationary vehicle there just after the ramp from Baden-Powell Drive. So just a couple of breakdowns on your way through Kyalicha towards the Pinelands area. With your traffic update for SABC News, I'm Rob Byrne.
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0: The Rand is trading at 16 Rand 24 to the dollar, 21 Rand 69 to the pound sterling, and 18 Rand 63 to the euro. The euro is trading at $1.14, and the dollar is at 157 yen 45 in Japan. In Brazil, $1 is trading at 5 real 11. In Russia, at 83 ruble 74. In India, at 95 rupees 81. And in China, that very same dollar will change hands at 6 yuan 69. Let's turn our attention to commodities, where gold is trading at $4,353. Platinum at $1,797 per ounce, while the price of Brent crude oil is at $101.06 a barrel.
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0: The NPA has confirmed that the ANC Secretary-General Fikile Mbalula is set to face criminal prosecution. Following submissions by AfriForum's private prosecution unit, Mbalula is accused of crimen injuria over allegations that he falsely accused the Bergview College principal Jacob Pieterse of sexually assaulting or raping a child. I want to know from you, what are your thoughts and what does this say about accountability when powerful politicians allegedly make unverified allegations on public platforms? Let me take a look at what you are telling me. This one coming in from Vukani says, good morning, Elvis and your team. The ANC Fikile Mbalula like to jump into things without even thinking through. A person of status should be calculative. Things that he says, it's not just to jump onto the bandwagon of speculation like the rest of the people. But we should be careful of AfriForum's selective prosecution. We are watching them with a keen eye, he says. Dennis Molele says, Absheni Maeli. Now, this case shows that powerful politicians are not above the law and can face criminal cases or charges for spreading unverified claims to destroy an innocent person and his dignity. High-ranking politician status does not protect the leaders from facing prosecution for crimen injuria. AfriForum should have long started with Julius Malema, who always make reckless statements on national TV. And then you're sending me voice notes.
13: Good morning, Elvis and the team. This is Alex. Elvis, I'm not a fan of AfriForum, but sometimes I think they do, they have got a point to prove. Mbalula and Malema, they did quickly judge the principal on a racial ground, not on the facts. It was racially judging someone without having the facts. So I think, yeah, They must face the consequences, Elvis. Thank you.
14: Good morning, Sir Elvis Jumbo Africa. It is the nature of a motor-mouth politician to stay on its nest just to attract unnecessary impact from the public. In this case, the message Julius Malema and William Balula just playing the race card and become relevant that at least a white person is being nailed for a certain criminal act. This is unnecessary because it raises emotions that are not supposed to be there. Thank you, Pana from Ekeno.
15: Jambo, my Eli, it's Duello in Kimberley. Good morning. Based on the matter of the principal, I did not quite follow the story. All I knew is that there was a march, and then I don't know if the principal reinstated what happened to the case.
16: Good morning, Mr. President. This is like my table. AfriForum and Julius Malema, there's a lot of fight between them. But AfriForum, they are trying by all means to clip the wings of Malema. But yeah, let's see what it will happen. But yeah, I don't see that case going forward like whatever. But yeah, Mr. President, when it comes to SABC, when you read the news, they say the top general has been arrested. You don't have a name also, even at the platform of reading from SABC side. You don't even say the name. Is that how you read the news these days? Good morning, this is Akmatebo.
17: I want us to play the long game. I know it's not easy, but I need a year to get some interest back.
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0: Brings the time now to 5:38. To Zaki Matabula. Unfortunately, we cannot name the person if he hasn't went to court already, if he hasn't appeared in court. So that person can't be named as yet. So you'll find it when he appears in court. And to Tuello, if you follow the story, we earlier had AfriForum Barry Bateman on the line, and he indicated that Jaco Pieterse is without a job as we speak. The man in the case, the college principal, the Bergview College principal, accused of sexually assaulting or raping a child by the ANC Secretary General Fikile Mbalula and Julius Malema. You can keep them coming. We'll read them and play them as we continue. It brings the time now to 5:39. Mpumalanga taxi boss and businessman Joe Sibanyoni repeatedly invoked his constitutional right against self-incrimination at the Madlanga Commission on Monday. Sibanyoni returned to the commission to read his supplementary statement. He invoked his right in relation to communications with the taxi figure Bafana Sendani, WhatsApp records, alleged monthly payments, and matters linked to the Edwin Construction criminal case. He also testified about security company Gubas 85 Solutions and his involvement in matters concerning bus company Putco. Sebastian Mota reports.
20: Taxi boss Joe Sibanyoni returned to the Madlanga Commission to continue with his supplementary statement. He has been implicated in allegations of money laundering and links to alleged criminal networks. However, he declined to answer questions about his WhatsApp communications with taxi figure Bafana Sindani, invoking his rights against self-incrimination. He maintained that responding in detail to some of the allegations could prejudice the ongoing criminal proceedings involving him and his co-accused.
21: My invocation of the right against self-incrimination under Section 3.5, in brackets 3, in brackets J, and 3.5 and 35, in brackets 3, in brackets H, of the Constitution, is set out in my principal statement, in brackets parts M, N, O, and Q, is maintained in full. Nothing in Part G constitutes a waiver of that invocation.
20: Sibanyoni also testified about the security company Gubi's 85 Solutions. Gubi's 85 also featured in evidence before the commission following allegations concerning its lucrative security contracts with the city of Tshwane. Sibanyoni defended a payment of about 1 million rand from Gubi's 85 towards a vehicle for him, saying it should be viewed in the context of his long-standing personal relationship with the company's owner, Kelvin Mahlangu.
21: My understanding will be, I've mentioned that I have a personal relationship with the owner of Gubi's, which is Kelvin, as a homeboy. So therefore, my relationship personally with him comes very far. That is one concrete matter that I can say here. As to the calculation from his company, Gubi's, to me, plus and minus, for me, they're neither there. Whether it's less or not, but my relationship with him as a person, we're coming very far.
20: Sibanyoni's involvement in the PADCO matter was also raised at the commission. He defended his involvement, rejecting any suggestion that his conduct was improper or unlawful. Sibanyoni said his engagement with PADCO related to the original 136-week contract awarded to the bus company in March 1997, which was subsequently extended over many years. He told the commission that the public protector's findings pointed to maladministration and improper conduct by the Gauteng Department of Roads and Transport, or GDRT, rather than him.
21: I categorically reject any such characterization. The public protector herself identified the PADCO contract as a vehicle for maladministration and improper conduct on the part of the GDRT, not on the part of those who engaged with the issue in good faith.
20: The commission returns on Wednesday. I am Sibahle Mota in Pretoria.
0: A 59-year-old Lieutenant General is appearing in the Randburg Magistrate Court today on charges of rape and sexual grooming. He was arrested yesterday by the Commission's recommendation task team for the alleged grooming of a 16-year-old girl between July and August and the alleged rape of an 18-year-old woman at a hotel in Sandton in May. Acting National Commissioner Lieutenant General Puleng Dimpane has welcomed the arrest, saying police are entrusted to protect women and children and rank cannot put anyone above the law. Police National Spokesperson Brigadier Atlanta Mate elaborates.
2: The arrest was effected on Monday evening by members of the Commission's recommendations task team. The senior officer faces charges relating to the alleged sexual grooming of a 16-year-old girl between July and August 2026, as well as the alleged rape of an 18-year-old woman. The alleged rape is reported to have occurred at a hotel in Sandton in May 2026. The senior officer is expected to appear before the Randburg Magistrate Court. The acting national commissioner has strongly condemned the alleged conduct, particularly in the context of the country's ongoing fight against gender-based violence and femicide. Lieutenant General Dimpane emphasized that members of the SAPS have a heightened responsibility to protect women and children from violence, abuse, and exploitation. Police officers are entrusted with protecting women and children. They cannot themselves be implicated in conduct that undermines this responsibility. As the country continues to confront the scourge of gender-based violence and femicide, there can be no room for anyone within the police service who is alleged to abuse their position or violate the rights of women and children. Our commitment to combating GBVF must apply equally within our organization. Rank, position, or seniority cannot place anyone above the law. Where credible allegations of criminal conduct are brought against a police officer, they must be investigated without fear of favor. This arrest demonstrates that SAPS will not shield members facing serious allegations of misconduct, irrespective of their rank or position.
0: And that is Police National Spokesperson Brigadier Atlanta Mate.
1: First Take SA, 5 to 6 a.m.
0: It brings the time now to 5:45. Transnet Rail Infrastructure Manager Trim has published Network Statement Version 4, setting out updated rules for access to South Africa's rail network. The framework, approved and gazetted by the Department of Transport, aims to improve transparency, capacity allocation and investment certainty. It also expands opportunities for new rail operators and provides greater flexibility for accessing available capacity. For more on this, we joined on the line by Moshe Motlohi, the Chief Executive Officer of Transnet Rail Infrastructure Manager. Very good morning to you and welcome.
3: Good morning, Alex. Thank you for having us on your show.
0: Mr. Motlohi, now for listeners who are not in the rail process or in the rail networks, what does this version 4 network statement actually change on the ground and how will they affect rail operators?
3: Look, building up on the network version 3, this is a rule book that we are using for whoever wants to get access onto rail to understand what to bring, how to apply, all the requirements, the routes that are available. Also, it enables us to fulfill the objectives of being transparent, where nobody will feel that their application has not been processed accordingly. We also have got the important points that we want to bring to the attention of listeners. Compared to the previous version, there are improvements that have been effected here. One, the tenure for the contract is around 15 years compared to the 10 years previously. And this 15-year dispensation is also available to those who got slots during the version 3, if they so choose to. Secondly, we also are saying the network statement going forward is going to be published every 2 years instead of it being an annual document. Thirdly, we also have brought about the flexibility in the system where we allow applications from the current TOCs or any other one to apply for ad hoc slots. This will then give us capability as a country to respond to variability of the market themselves if there's a sudden boom, so you can deploy more trains. It also has got an opportunity for the people who are in the space to look, say, for example, the funders in this instance. They've got the step-in rights. Should one of the train operating companies face financial difficulties, the funders have got a right to step in where they can go source an alternative operator who can take over that existing fleet, which is going to still continue with the agreed to terms and conditions.
0: Now, Transnet speak about open access. It's not just about Transnet. So how many private operators have applied thus far, and when will we see their trains running?
3: We had about 25 applications on version 3. Out of those 25, 11 were selected, bringing the number to 12. We've got 12 operating companies as things stand. We now have opened an opportunity for additional operators, though I must mention that you don't have too many slots available throughout the corridors because most of the corridors are already saturated given the state of the network. We're looking at seeing the first operator before the end of this calendar year running two test trains. This will be upon agreement between themselves and RSR. So you will see two different companies running those test trains before the end of this calendar year. The third one probably will be doing that same test run between January and March next year. Then the rest of the operators will follow thereafter.
0: We need a lot more time for this, but that's where we got to leave it for now. Thank you so much for your time. Moshe Motlohi, the Chief Executive Officer of Transnet Rail Infrastructure Manager.
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0: The Public Servants Association, the PSA, says it is deeply concerned that SASA owes millions in outstanding rent for offices nationwide. The department has confirmed 16.5 million rand alone is owed for records management centre that stores sensitive records. The PSA warns the arrears could lead to evictions, locked facilities and disruption of services to vulnerable communities. The union is calling for immediate payment of the verified debts and independent investigation and action against officials responsible for lease management failures. We're now joined on the line by Claude Nyker, the Assistant General Manager for the Public Servant Association, the PSA. Very good morning to you, sir, and welcome.
5: Good morning, Alvin. Thank you so much for having me.
0: Mr. Nyker, how did SASSA end up owing millions in rand, including 16.5 million rand for its records management center?
5: Yeah, it's absolutely astounding to see that, you know, they've got into such a mess and nobody has actually taken action to date. From what we've gathered in our analysis and investigation is that there is a dispute between the lease agreements that they've signed, and predominantly most of these lease agreements belong with the municipality. So most of the offices that they've leased actually belong to municipalities as to where the SASSA offices are. And this goes back to 2022-2023. So these disputes, as far as the lease agreements, have not been sorted out. Thereby, SASSA have not been paying the rent towards these offices. Now, what this actually means is that sooner or later, these municipalities who are hamstrung themselves and need the cash is going to issue notices to SASSA to actually close down these offices. And what that will ultimately mean is that the beneficiaries, like those that are in receipt of grants, will have to find alternative means of actually collecting their grants. And some of these offices, which predominantly is in KZN, are in remote areas. So it means that there is just one office that is supporting maybe a municipality where SASSA pays these grants. And if these offices do close, it means that pensioners have to foot the bill to try and travel far away just to collect their grants itself. So I think this is going to be a major problem itself. There's no will, there's no effort on the part of SASSA to try and sort this mess out. And I think we're going to lead to a crisis sooner or later where beneficiaries and the most vulnerable is going to suffer because they're unable to collect their grants.
0: Now, SASSA reportedly owns properties, yet they rely heavily on expensive leases. Is there perhaps a deeper infrastructure and financial management problem here?
5: Well, absolutely. If you look at KZN and if you look at the Department of Public Works and Infrastructure, I think the minister indicated 2 weeks back that a number of buildings are left unattended. So these are government buildings. There's no indication why SASSA could have obviously adopted these buildings, if you want to use the word, and pay rent or don't pay rent at all, because simply it's a government building itself. So there's no indication as to why they haven't gone that route, yet they went out and leased properties which they haven't paid for, and even if they had to pay for this, it would have been at exorbitant prices. So I think all in all, there is a systemic failure on the part of the department. I think the minister also indicated, because this falls under the ambit of the Department of Social Development, and she has indicated that there is a major problem, but she has not given any solution as to how this matter is going to be resolved. All she indicated to Parliament that they are investigating and that they will get to the bottom of this.
0: Right.
5: There's also one facility, which is the records management, where thousands of records are kept. If something has happened to this facility, we're going to be faced with the problem where beneficiary information is going to be lost. So all in all, SASSA needs to take responsibility for this mess.
0: I thank you so much. Claude Nyker, the Assistant General Manager for the Public Servant Association, the PSA. Now, the South African Women in Construction and Built Environment has condemned the viral Santon restaurant video showing threats against two women. Now, the organization says the incident has raised wider questions about who benefits from public construction contracts. It claims many women contractors still struggle to access direct work, while billions are spent through government entities. The organization is now calling on government and public entities to publish details on contracts, ownership and how many women-owned firms actually benefited. For more on this, we're joined by Thembeka Mnisi, the president of the South African Women in Construction and Built Environment. A very good morning to you, ma'am, and welcome.
6: Good morning, Elvis, and the SAFM listeners, and thank you for having me.
0: Mnisi, you have now condemned the Sandton video. Why has the South African Women in Construction and Built Environment linked a restaurant altercation to the issue of public construction tenders?
6: Okay, Elvis,

0: appropriate to ask questions. We are not saying that appearing in a video proves that somebody has committed a procurement offense. We are just saying if public contracts are involved, when the relevant institution should be able to account for those contracts. So for us, these are connected questions, but we are very careful not to make findings before the facts have been properly established.
1: Now, you are asking Sanral and Etiquini to clarify the contracts allegedly linked to the individual in this video. What specific information do you want them to publish?
0: We are just asking for basic transparency. We're not any public contract that may be connected to individual or his association companies. We would like the relevant institution to confirm whether such contracts exist, who the contracting entity is, the nature of and the value of the contract. When it's awarded, the procurement processes followed, and whether the contractor met the applicable requirements. We are also interested in understanding the subcontracting arrangement, particularly where public infrastructure projects involved emerging or women-owned contracts. And I want to acknowledge Sanral here. Sanral has supported Sawican BE recently, supporting our conference, and we appreciate that support. Our question should therefore not be interpreted as if Sawican BE is attacking Sanral. We are simply asking Sanral as a public institution to help us understand the facts around the public, the specific concerns that have arisen. We will also be engaging the other relevant stakeholders through proper channels.
1: I thank you so much, Thembeka Mnisi, the president of the South African Women in Construction and Built Environment. And that's where we got to leave it for today from the team this morning. Molobogeng Sabidi, Tracy Boomgard, and Marumo Kakana. Our senior producers, Ronald Perry. Our technical producers, Lerato Mtyobile. Executive producers, Vutsila Korto Amel, Elvis Preslin. We'll see you in the morning. Same time, same place. Ciao for now. Arr-

0: In our top story, senior police official to appear in court on sexual offences charges, and White House launches Trump TV online channel. Good morning. A high-ranking police official is expected to appear in the Randburg Magistrates Court in Johannesburg today. The Commission's Recommendation Task Team arrested the Lieutenant General yesterday. The police official is facing charges related to sexual offences. This after allegedly sexually grooming a 16-year-old girl between July and August this year. The police official is also accused of raping an 18-year-old woman at a hotel in Sandton in May of this year. National Police spokesperson Ethlenda Mate.
1: The acting national commissioner has strongly condemned the alleged conduct, particularly in the context of the country's ongoing fight against gender-based violence and femicide. Lieutenant General Dimpani emphasized that members of the SAPS have a heightened responsibility to protect women and children from violence, abuse, and exploitation. Police officers are entrusted with protecting women and children. They cannot themselves be implicated in conduct that undermines this responsibility. As the country continues to confront the scourge of gender-based violence and femicide.
0: Businessman Lawrence Mudzinganyama will appear in the Randburg Magistrates Court on Thursday next week. He's facing an intimidation charge after an incident in which he allegedly threatened two women after they reportedly rejected his romantic advances at a restaurant in Sandton. The video of the incident has gone viral on social media, sparking public outrage. He was released on a warning after handing himself over to police. Deputy National Police Commissioner Thibelo Musikidi addressed the media in Boksburg East of Johannesburg yesterday.
2: The reason for this is because we are still hard at work to conduct further investigation and to take all necessary statements that are required. I did indicate

0: stated that we want to collect as far evidence as possible so that when we go to court, we do not come back to further investigate.
1: A KwaZulu-Natal crime intelligence team is searching for suspects responsible for the fatal shooting of a security guard during a robbery at Inanda Newtown Comprehensive School, north of Durban. Security guard Fano Zulu was shot and killed on Friday night after armed robbers allegedly overpowered four security guards at the high school. The suspects fled with cell phones and petty cash stolen from the principal's office. The police's Bright Sibiya says there have been previous incidents of crime at the school, but the latest is the worst.
2: Our crime intelligence is on the ground. They are gathering information. They do have something that are working on, although it hasn't been confirmed as yet, but they are working on something. Hopefully, before it's too late, we will get to the jigs of the story and get those who are responsible.
1: Meanwhile, the school's principal, Tulile Khumalo, says the incident has left the entire school community in shock.
3: The school has been protected for many years. And even when there was still violence around in Pambai, they will allow us, they will stop their fighting and allow us to come in into the school because they protected the school. And then after that, they will continue with whatever that they were doing. But what happened did shock us all, and the fatally killing of an individual soul, it really disturbed us all.
1: And finally, the White House has launched its own online television channel called Trump TV. This comes amid an escalating row with major American news networks. Broadcasters have suspended pooled White House coverage in protest of restrictions on several news organizations. This after the White House barred CNN, Politico and MS Now, accusing them of spreading fake news. The BBC's Greg McKenzie reports.
4: The White House is taking its message directly to viewers with the launch of Trump TV, described as the essential station to stay informed. It comes just hours after major US television networks suspended pooled coverage in protest at the Trump administration's decision to bar CNN, MS Now and Politico from the White House. The administration says access is a privilege, not a right, and that no president is required to host what it calls a hostile operation.
1: Recapping the top story, a high-ranking police official is expected to appear in the Randburg Magistrates Court in Johannesburg today. The Commission's Recommendation Stars team arrested the Lieutenant General yesterday. For SAFM News, I am Anne Musa.
5: It's a very good morning to you in your SFM sports headlines. Soccer coach Pitso Mosimane warns there'll be no room for entitlement as Bafana Bafana prepared to launch their AFCON 2027 qualifying campaign against Guinea. And in cricket, Marco Jansen says the Proteas must meet Australia's aggression head on. We'll find out more at around 6:30.
6: 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Guiding you through the rush hour traffic.
7: Good morning. We started mid-round with a burning vehicle on the M1 north of Buccleuch. So it's on the mid-round section. Once you've come up from Rivonia, you've got onto the ramp to join the M1 towards Allendale. That's where the vehicle is on fire, and that's where there is some traffic queuing already. M1 north to the M1 north, if you like. I've returned through to mid-round. Just watch for queuing pressure through there. Overrun on last night's roadworks on the M1 south going down into Storum for Road of Pretoria. Quite heavy as you join in from Montana. Bit of a hold up Durban bound this morning. Cliffdale down to Kia Ridge. That is looking very slow. Possible a breakdown in the roadworks or maybe an additional lane closure. But if you are Durban bound, it is very slow getting through there. And Cape Town, some early morning traffic just coming slowly out of Mitchell's Plain. The AZ Burman run towards the R300. Chock-a-block full already of slow go traffic. With your traffic updates, I'm Rob Byrne.
6: The National Briefing on SAFM. Clarity, context, and conversation. This is where the day begins with Kathy Mutlatlana on the National Briefing.

It's 7 after 6 o'clock. You're tuned into the National Briefing. A very good morning to you. It's Tuesday, the 22nd of September. Of course, this week, quite a short one due to the public holiday, Heritage Day, that we have coming up on this Thursday. But of course, we're still going to make the most of our time together. I'm Kathy Mutlahlana with you until 9 o'clock as we bring you clarity, context, and a conversation. Coming up on the show today, in the Eastern Cape, the clock is ticking inside the ANC. By 12 noon, Provincial Secretary Lula Ngukai-Thobi wants Fikile Mbalula to withdraw the claim that he sank the party's candidate lists or he goes to court. All of this happens 43 days before we vote. And here's another twist in Mangaung. That's the metro that we're going to be putting under the spotlight for Municipal Watch Know Your Candidates. In that metro, the ANC has no proportional list at all. It's just the wards. Of course, that completely changes the numbers in terms of who can govern Bloemfontein. But we'll certainly be speaking to the big six parties, right, and hearing their case for why they should be chosen to lead the city of Mangaung. Then the country's biggest union federation, COSATU, they spent 12 million rand. This was on the Congress they held last week, but it collapsed on day two. It's the first time in 40 years that this has happened. We'll be in conversation with COSATU just before we get to 7 o'clock. And then the Human Rights Commission describes a cable theft as no longer being an issue of just criminality. It says it's a human rights crisis. 45 billion rand a year. 45 billion rand a year is how much is lost to cable theft in the country. We're also in conversation with the commission. As always, we'd love to hear from you as the show unfolds. The numbers to use, 086-000-2032. That's 086-000-2032. 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

0: All right, it's 11 after 6 o'clock. Let's take a look at what's making front page news today. Let me start off with the business day this morning. Send Mbeki to fix USSA breakdown. Those are the words of the US ambassador to South Africa, Leo Brent Bozal, during an interview with Business Day with him at the U.S. Embassy in Pretoria yesterday. The ambassador says the former president understands the mechanics of global diplomacy in what could be seen as a rebuke of President Cyril Ramaphosa's handling of diplomatic relations between the two countries. U.S. Ambassador to South Africa, Leo Brent Bozal III, has pointed to Ramaphosa's predecessor, Thabo Mbeki, as the person best placed to break the diplomatic impasse. In an interview with Business Day, he praised Mbeki's stature as a veteran statesman and master negotiator, arguing that such a high-level intervention is urgently needed to navigate complex negotiations directly with Washington. Now, he says Mbeki understands the mechanics of international diplomacy and economic engagement at the highest level. He says there, when you're dealing with the fundamental economic frameworks and trying to move past an impasse into actionable agreements, you need someone who commands immense respect in both capitals. He also expressed disappointment in Ramaphosa's handling of relations, saying the Trump administration has run out of patience. Yeah, it's interesting because at the celebrations, the 4th of July celebrations of the U.S. that were held this year, it was also the former president, Thabo Mbeki, who had been asked to give the keynote address there. And yeah, the ambassador did speak very highly of him during that particular session. So this, of course, comes hot off the heels on last week's move, right, that saw an imposition of punitive tariffs on South African exports to the U.S. It also came as the Trump administration instituted selective U.S. visa restrictions targeting South African officials. Now, the difficulty here is that we don't actually know who these individuals are, but the measures apply to South African nationals and potentially their families who are deemed responsible for or all complicit in, listen to it, uncompensated land seizures or threats of expropriation without compensation, race-based economic legislation, specifically referencing elements of broad-based BEE, and incitement or imminent violence or dehumanizing rhetoric targeting minority racial groups. Now, who are the people that you think could apply there? Because it's not just private individuals. They could use that law to keep officials out, officials who perhaps have to be in the U.S. on state business. They could well use that as an opportunity to not give them permission to travel to the U.S. So it is an absolute crisis. The U.S., the Sowetan rather, also going with the same headline. USA wants Mbeki to mend ties, reads the headline of the proposal. And they pretty much then echo the sentiment that is covered on the Business Day. The front page of the Citizen this morning, Mbucks in the dock with Juju, that's the question. AfriForum's lobbying has persuaded the NPA to prosecute ANC Secretary General Fikile Mbalula alongside EFF leader Julius Malema for criminal injury. Both are accused of falsely branding a teacher a child rapist, a case lawyers say shows no politician is above the law. And this story relates to that rape matter that unfolded in the Eastern Cape. And this was around allegations that were made around a school principal, right, in the Eastern Cape. You remember the time. It was a big story when it unfolded about 2 years ago. And it related to a minor child that had allegedly been raped. And the allegation at the time was that this rape had been committed allegedly by the school principal. Now, That was the allegation made by the mother. You know, the mother said that this incident took place at the school. The politicians then came in and fingered the principal directly. Now, AfriForum is pursuing this matter because they are saying both Mbalula and Malema knew that this teacher had not actually been found guilty, and that there was no circumstantial evidence that was pointing to him as being behind the crime. But they insisted nonetheless of scapegoating him and saying that he had been behind it. So there's now a case that is unfolding from that matter. The front page of the Star: taxi boss fights use of WhatsApp messages. Now, that's Joe Ferrari Sibanyoni, who was back at the Madanga Commission yesterday. He told the commission it's an absolute abuse, an open-ended violation of his privacy. And that says the Madanga Commission used cell phone and WhatsApp material that had been obtained in connection with his pending criminal case. And of course, this all part of the evidence that he needs to answer to while in that witness box. So that's what you can expect, making headlines on the front pages of the country's stories.
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0: It's 17 after 6. Did I say making headlines of the country's stories? Making headlines in the country's papers. All right, 17 after 6 o'clock. Let's get straight into your weather. There are no warnings or advisories issued for today in Pretoria. The weather's partly cloudy with isolated afternoon thundershowers, 14 and 26. The expected UVB sunburn index is high. Johannesburg, partly cloudy with isolated afternoon thundershowers, 11 and 24. Vereeniging, partly cloudy with isolated afternoon thundershowers, 12 and 24. Mbombela, cloudy with isolated showers and thundershowers, 16 and 22. Polokwane, cloudy at first, otherwise partly cloudy with isolated showers and thundershowers, 14 and 24. Mahikeng, partly cloudy with isolated afternoon thundershowers, 13 and 26. Vryburg, partly cloudy with isolated afternoon thundershowers, 14 and 26. Bloemfontein, fine at first, otherwise partly cloudy with isolated afternoon showers and thundershowers, 13 and 25. In Kimberley, fine at first, otherwise partly cloudy with isolated afternoon thundershowers, 15 and 26. In Upington, partly cloudy with isolated afternoon thundershowers, 18 and 29. In Cape Town, partly cloudy with possible fog from the evening. Wind moderate northwesterly, becoming southerly in the afternoon, 19 and 32. The expected UVB sunburn index is very high. In George, morning fog, otherwise partly cloudy with isolated showers and thundershowers in the evening. Wind light and variable, 15 and 32. Gqeberha, partly cloudy, becoming cloudy with isolated showers and thundershowers at night. A wind light northeasterly, becoming moderate easterly in the afternoon, 15 and 24. Kugombo City, partly cloudy in the morning and again from the evening. Otherwise fine, wind moderate to fresh northeasterly, 16 and 22. Durban, partly cloudy with isolated afternoon showers and thundershowers. Wind light and variable at first, otherwise moderate to fresh easterly to northeasterly, 20 and 24. The expected UVB sunburn index is high. In Richards Bay, partly cloudy with isolated afternoon showers and thundershowers. Wind moderate southerly to southwesterly, becoming easterly to northeasterly in the afternoon, 19 and 25. And in Pietermaritzburg, morning fog, otherwise partly cloudy with afternoon isolated showers and thundershowers, 16 and 22.
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0: It's 21 after 6 o'clock. Let's get straight into the global briefing then. The world is in New York this week. Today, the United Nations General Assembly's big debate opens. South Africa will be represented by Ronald Lamola, the president not traveling due to his ill health over the past week. While also unfolding, Germany's chancellor says he's staying and pressing ahead with reform. It's after his party was punished in two regional elections. Dr. Garth Bennyworth, senior lecturer at the Saul Plaatje University. Dr. Garth, good morning to you. Thanks for your time.
4: Good morning, Cathy. Yes, Germany. This always has certain sort of thoughts by certain parts of the world. Although the emergence of a right-wing party in Germany, as current generations understand right-wing German politics, is very different, perhaps, from the reality of what's emerging. This is certainly not the birth of the third or fourth Reich by any stretch of the imagination. We see the pendulum swing. And, you know, the pendulum has swung in a certain way across Western Europe and even Eastern Europe to that point for a certain period of time. And now it swings in a different direction and yet seems to upset a lot of people. Is the party in power about to disappear from mainstream politics in Germany? Possibly. But then parties come and go as they do. And so, you know, the defeats that are showing up are really just a matter of electoral politics as such and the expressions of people who have the vote and play the card, so to say.
0: When you look at it, is this voters rejecting the local candidates, or is this really a stance against his national reform agenda? Because we know that he's been pushing really hard on pensions, on healthcare, and of course this has come with some level of political backlash.
4: It's a combination of both, Cathy. Mm. Yes, there's very much so a pushback on a national agenda that has been no different for a long time. That national agenda sat on the center of the table for a very long time. And there's a new generation that has been born and raised and now has matured and is coming into a political stream that national agenda wasn't on their table, so to say.
0: Moving on to Qatar, it's speaking very frankly about the U.S.-Israeli war on Iran. And they've described it as the conflict hitting the region like an economic and security earthquake. Now, that is very strong language. Where is the economic damage being felt the most in the region, you would say?
4: The economic damage has been felt worldwide. In the region, of course, you know, for countries that literally are sitting staring at across each other, either across the Red Sea or wherever it may be in that region, there are parties that are saying to themselves, "Oh, fine, we see this war, we see the impact of it unfolding around ourselves, and ourselves being right in the middle of it." In the case of Qatar and Bahrain and other countries in that region, that they're now starting to actually say, well, hang on a moment. I mean, you know, a month or 2 months of war is perhaps something that we're kind of like used to or can absorb damage around. But this is now turning into a war with no end. And those that are affected are actually standing up and speaking up.
0: One certainly gets the sense from Qatar that they still have an appetite to act as an mediator or intermediary here in trying to bring both sides together. Do you think part of that is also fueled by the impact, again, of this conflict in the region and, I guess, in the rest of the world?
4: It is, Kathy. But on the other hand, is that, you know, Qatar and various other, let's say, players in that region have been sort of pushing themselves as peacemakers or in some cases war makers. The issue is larger and far greater than that. And therefore, you know, even countries like Pakistan, which have attempted a role at mediating or brokering a peace to a war that potentially has no end, of finding themselves on the back foot, and that perhaps it's time for larger entities such as China or else to actually play a role in the matter.
0: Well, we'll end off heading back to the UN's General Assembly. Australia is campaigning for a seat at the world's most powerful diplomatic table, and that's, of course, the United Nations Security Council. Now, Finland is also seeking the two seats that are allocated to the regional group. How do you see things unfolding here?
4: It's interesting with Australia doing such, because Australia, you know, from the Second World War, played a role in those international conflicts. And at the time, we're talking 1945 and afterwards, at that time actually had no say on the United Nations Security Council permanent seat-wise. Now, it's seeking that maybe in the sense that Canada was offered an opportunity to be some associate, again, for which no such role exists, associate member of the United Nations, Australia seeks itself at the table, and it's a table at which it is a very small voice to say, globally speaking.
0: Yeah, and let's touch before you leave on the debate today, the main debate that's going to open up. Ronald Lamola representing South Africa. What do you think the world is going to be expecting to hear from South Africa? Everybody is aware of the tensions that have existed between ourselves and the US, and we found many of our allies and partners seemingly caught between a rock and a hard place, not knowing what to do as the G20 has been unfolding without us.
4: Yes, indeed. What is the world going to expect? I don't think that it can expect an awful lot, and I don't think it does, actually, on the greater scale of things. There are certain expectations, yes. You know, there's South Africa that's, you know, challenging the United States on certain positions of United States national interest. The impact that South Africa is going to have on that is negligible. And perhaps that's possibly what may be expected.
0: Dr. Garth Bennyworth, let me thank you for your time. Senior lecturer at Saul Plaatje University. All right, so some of your early voice notes have already started coming in. Let me just take a couple of them. It'll lead us into the 6:30 news headlines.
5: Good morning, Kathy and SAFM listeners. The U.S. ambassador to South Africa, they should not confuse our president's administration. Mbeki had his administration, Ramaphosa's got his administration. Now, comparing the two, I think they just want to divide them, you know. And President Ramaphosa should not retreat, should not surrender. And I think they are saying that because the likes of President Mbeki, they didn't sign things like land expropriation. So they want to bring this confusion. He was good, President Mbeki, yes, but they mustn't confuse things. And President Ramaphosa mustn't surrender. Land expropriation is there, and 30BEE is there. There's no way it can be changed. Good morning, Smarumen Mahike.
6: Good morning, I'm Anne Musa. In the headlines, the Johannesburg Magistrates Court is today expected to rule in alleged political fixer Brown Mokgotsi's fourth bail application. He's facing five charges. A high-ranking police official is expected to appear in the Randburg Magistrates Court in Johannesburg today. The police official is facing charges related to sexual offences. And businessman Lawrence Mudzinganyama will appear in the Randburg Magistrates Court on Thursday next week. He is facing an intimidation charge after an incident in which he allegedly threatened two women after they reportedly rejected his romantic advances at a restaurant in Sandton. I'll have details on these and other stories at 7.
1: SAFM. Guiding you through the rush hour traffic.
7: Good idea to avoid the Buccleuch interchange going north out of Joburg through Midrand this morning. A vehicle fire. It's on the N1 north as you come off the N1 from Sunninghill or come up the N3 from Limbro Park on that ramp off those highways. Super Clue onto the N1 north towards Allendale. So really heavy on the highways approaching Buccleuch and moving along the ramps to get onto the N1 north. And southbound, it's quite heavy as well coming from Allendale into Buccleuch due to the onlooking factor. It's one to be avoiding if you can over the next little while. Very heavy coming out of Victoria's Montana area today, or on the M1 south through Montana towards Storenfall. Overnight roadwork still in at Storenfall Road. Really heavy approach back through the Montana exit. Sifakamakato is heavy from Montana across the highway and down to the Moloto Road junction as well. Durban, the Hunt-Stedman Highway, under a bit of pressure going north up to Wiltshire Road. Kumashu Highway already queuing down to the N2. Could be some traffic light problems again there this morning. And Cape Town, N2 inbound, pretty slow through towards Mowbray Main, the N1 from around about Plattercliff Hill, moving slow to Sable Road, and no traffic lights coming out of Table View this morning. West Coast Road, Bloberg Road, the big junction near Bayside Mall. With your traffic update, I'm Rob Byrne.
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0: It's 6:32. Zai Khan, good morning. So, Coach Beto Mosimane, he's keeping injured Lebohang Mabue in the Bafana camp. It's ahead of Saturday's AFCON qualifier against Guinea. And when we say the pressure is on, we mean absolutely the pressure is on.
8: Kathy, yeah. This one, I mean, it matters. It's really, especially Pitso Mosimane's first match in charge. It's an opening AFCON qualifier. It's at home. And I think they need to come through strongly. So we do have an ankle scan that has put Mabu, out of contention for now. But Coach Pitso Mosimane is giving him every chance to prove his fitness ahead of the AFCON qualifier against Guinea on Saturday. The Kaizer Chiefs midfielder arrived in camp with that niggling ankle injury picked up against Golden Arrows, and he went for that scan. But rather than releasing him back to his club, Mosimane says Mabu will remain with Bafana while they assess his recovery.
9: He's got a niggling ankle. You could see that the injury, he was never even kicked by anybody. So it's tender. The doctor has briefed me that we should be careful with him and give him a chance. We have a three-week camp, right? So I don't think he's gone for a scan. And then that scan will tell us how far he is, and I think he has worked hard to be in Bafana. He should be disappointed by the injury and no one kicked him. So that's sometimes is football, right? So, yeah, let's hope Lebo recovers and go for it, yeah.
8: That's the Bafana coach, Pitso Mosimane, on the national briefing. Let's go elsewhere, where the Swiss captain, Granit Xhaka, is under investigation for allegedly obtaining a forged COVID-19 vaccination certificate in 2022. The Sunderland midfielder admitted he made a mistake by saying he acted out of mistrust and has apologized, pledging full cooperation with authorities. The Swiss FA confirmed he has withdrawn from the upcoming Nations League matches, with his future to be reviewed after the international window. On to cricket, Marco Jansen is preparing to take greater responsibility in the Proteas attack when the three-match ODI series gets against Australia, getting underway in Durban on Thursday. South Africa will be without injured fast bowlers Kagiso Rabada and Lungi Ngidi, who have taken a combined 283 ODI wickets out of the attack. Jansen, with 49 wickets himself, knows that leaves a sizable experience gap, and he knows this will be an opportunity for many in the team to prove their worth. Let's go to rugby. The highly rated scrum half Hashim Peed is officially swapping the Lions for the Stormers ahead of the new United Rugby Championship season. The 21-year-old junior Springbok still had 2 years remaining on his Lions contract, with the move almost falling through, and that was over a release fee. Peed now returns to Cape Town, where he played his schoolboy rugby and joins a Stormers scrum half group that includes the Springbok Kobus Reinach. That's your sport on the National Briefing. We'll tackle more top of the hour. I'm Zai Khan.
1: The Market Brief with Ndauleng Letsela on SAFM.
0: It's 6:36. Ndauleng, a very good morning to you. So we're seeing investor enthusiasm. It's lifting AMD into the trillion-dollar league.
10: Good morning, Kathy. Now the chip maker has joined the trillion-dollar club for the first time as investors bet on its growing role in AI. Shares surged nearly 10% to a record high yesterday, taking the chipmaker's gains this year to 185%. Now, the milestone matters because AMD is only the fourth U.S. chipmaker to reach the valuation after NVIDIA, Broadcom, and Micron. It also signals renewed confidence in the AI trade after concerns about spending and higher interest rates. AMD is expanding beyond individual chips into complete AI computing systems, further strengthening its challenge to NVIDIA. In other company news, Paramount Skydance has cleared an obstacle to its $110 billion takeover of Warner Brothers Discovery after settling lawsuits brought by U.S. states and the Writers Guild of America. The agreement paves the way for one of the largest media mergers in history, combining film studios, streaming platforms, and CNN and CBS news networks. It also matters because the deal will concentrate power across Hollywood and could reshape competition, consumer choice, and employment. Now, Paramount has committed to higher U.S. film production, temporary release quotas, and independent news oversight. However, critics warn that planned cost savings could threaten thousands of Hollywood industry jobs. Now, let's take a look at what's playing out in markets. The mood a little brighter today as lower oil prices and bond yields revive appetite for risk. Now, Wall Street closed firmly higher, led by tech and chip shares as enthusiasm around AI returned. Asian markets followed that lead this morning with gains across the board. The JSE, in the meantime, ended marginally higher yesterday, with the All Share up 0.1% as consumer shares offset pressures on miners. Locally, of course, attention is on inflation figures as well as the Reserve Bank's interest rate decision. That's out tomorrow afternoon. Now, ahead of that, the rand slightly weaker. It's at 16.25 to the dollar, 21.75 to the pound, and 18.65 versus the euro. I'll hit pause on that note and hand over to you, Kathy, with the business tip of the day.
0: Thanks, Ndauleng. Our F&B business tip for this Tuesday: one of the biggest barriers facing many small businesses is not a lack of ambition, but limited access to opportunities that can help them scale. Access to customers, industry networks, mentorship, and business development support often determines whether a business remains small or reaches its full potential. Collaborative initiatives and business platforms can help connect entrepreneurs with the people, resources, and opportunities needed to accelerate growth. Events that bring people together, that's entrepreneurs, community stakeholders, and private sector partners, create valuable opportunities for visibility, relationship building, and market access. These connections can lead to new customers, strategic partnerships, shared learning, and stronger business resilience over time. This week, ask yourself, is your business actively building the networks and relationships that can create new opportunities for growth? On Wednesday, we'll discuss why collaboration, market access, and business networks are essential ingredients in strengthening community economies and helping entrepreneurs succeed.
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0: It's 6:41, refreshing morning to you, Advocate Mantula. We'll start off here with the US, UN and AU. We're seeing the AU and the UN reinforcing joint commitments on peace, the economy and resource equity.
11: Refreshing morning, Katie, and Jumbo Africa to the listeners. Indeed, Katie, as you know, that it's UNGA, the 81st United Nations General Assembly. Now, on the margins and on the sidelines, the AU and the UN Secretary General Antonio Guterres engaging with the AU Chairperson Youssouf on issues of peace and security, global financial reforms. What is important in this meeting is what they said they have to strengthen the Africa's peace and security architect, reinforce preventative diplomacy and mediation, ensure adequate resources to support Africa's led solutions to Africa's challenges. Countries of interest here is the Sahel region, Libya, both Sudans, the Sudan, North and South Sudan, Somalia, and the DRC, and the role that Togo is playing as a mediator in the DRC conflict. This was a very important meeting of minds, Katie, as we know that even South Africa is represented by Minister Lamola, where yesterday they had an engagement that we will not be moved on what is happening on the international legal framework of political engagement. It's a very important meeting of minds, Katie. Sometimes you might say you miss those old guards presidents of Africa who will go to the UN and ruffle feathers then.
0: Yeah. Let's turn our attention now to this story. We have the CIA chief affirming the U.S.'s support for Somalia's sovereignty. Why does all of this matter?
11: This matters because the U.S. is meeting with the, they were meeting with the Egyptian President Abdel Fattah el-Sisi. Now, the CIA director, John Ratcliffe, when he was in Cairo, emphasized not only about Somalia's sovereignty, they also discussed Sudan, they discussed the Gaza and the Horn of Africa, not forgetting the conflict in the Persian Gulf of Iran. So you'll understand that Iran treats Egypt as their strategic partner on issues of political security and the economic sphere. Hence this visit of the CIA a member, but also meeting with the Egyptian General Intelligence Services on issues of counterterrorism and combating organized crime. So this was a meeting of the intelligence people, but at a presidential level.
0: So in Morocco, we're seeing the youth vote in focus. It's ahead of the first parliamentary elections since the Gen Z protests.
11: That's quite true. Remember the Gen Z protests last year in Morocco were demanding healthcare, education, employment, public service, and criticizing even corruption in that country. The youth are the majority in that country who are unemployed. Now you have parliamentary elections tomorrow, where you have almost 7,288 candidates from 27 political parties contesting for 395 seats. So the youth are also in the ballot paper going to contest for power tomorrow, Katie, in Morocco, the capital city, Rabat.
0: And then our historical archive for today. We're looking at the 22nd of September, 1995.
11: Katie, our international law student and constitutional law, those who are doing constitutional law, they'll understand separation of powers, where the independence of judiciary is maintained by all costs. 31 years ago, as you know, South Africa decides in November. Here, the Concord ruling against the use of the power by then late President Nelson Mandela and throwing the preparations for the local government into disarray. What happened here, Katie? In short, Mandela had to overrule the municipal boundaries that were drawn, and the Concord ruled that that amendment to the local government elections was not constitutional, was unconstitutional, and that Parliament did not have the power to delegate such powers to him. The Parliament was given until the 25th of October, KT, 1995, to adopt the electoral legislation that will pave for the first local government elections. You must recall, KT, our local government elections were between 1995 and 1996, with the late coming of KZN and Western Cape. So we cannot say our local government was in 1994. Between 95 and 96, hence this Concord that came in 1995. Asante sana, KTS, also leading the conversation. SAFM observing the Heritage Week.
1: 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Airs Sunday, the 8th of September. 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
7: Two major backlogs on Gauteng Highway Networks this morning. Tell you what, it's lucky you're with us. We can guide you around them nicely. Number one, coming out of Pretoria's Montana area, roadworks overnight still in at Storumful Road. Major, major delays, N1 South, and a very heavy backlog. Sifaka Makato leaving Montana across that N1 highway, not wanting to get into it and pushing through to a very heavily congested Sifaka Makato Maloto Road junction. Now, the big one this morning is the truck fire incident on the N1 North just past Buccleuch. So you come up the N3 from Alex, you come up the N1 from Four Ways, close you get to the ramps off to the N1 North are returning to Midrand. The heavier that traffic gets, that vehicle fire is basically just sort of as you come off the ramps off the M1 and N3 onto the M1 towards Allendale. So it's right in Buccleuch, very heavy going north. And a big pushback coming south as well through Allendale down in Buccleuch due to the onlooking factor. Rest of Joburg looking generally fairly normal, busy in the usual places. Durban's Commercial Highway might still have some traffic light issues around the N2. That's heavy this morning from Duff's Road. And Cape Town low lights at the big Bayside Junction table. View, West Coast Road and Bloberg Road. Factor in some queue time to get out and get through that area. With your traffic updates, I'm Rob Byrne.
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0: It's 6:48. You're still tuned into the national briefing. Let's get into this story now. COSATU's National Congress collapsed last week for the first time in its 40-year history. 12 million rand from the Federation, another 20 million rand from affiliates on flights and hotels. There was no election, no debate on wages, jobs, or the local government elections. At the heart of it, a fight over who gets to be president and whether the deputy president, Mike Shingage, suspended by his own union just days earlier, could even stand for election as president. The Labour Court said yes by the end of Tuesday. However, it seems half the room, that's the representatives and delegates at the conference, were not in agreement. Zanele Sabela is COSATU's spokesperson. She joins me now. Zanele, good morning. Thanks for your time. So you're looking at seven unions that withheld the credentials for 777 delegates. Now, when we look at it, it doesn't look like it's a technicality. It looks like this was a boycott. Let's talk about at which point the Congress then needed to call it and who actually called it.
13: Hi, Kathy. Thank you so much for having us. I do have to insist on semantics. The Congress didn't collapse. The Congress was adjourned. Collapsing would have been when people just walked off. People just like threw their hands up in the air and walked off. The Congress was adjourned because the president stood up on stage and said, you know, given the circumstances in this room that we haven't been able to reach quorum, at the time the quorum is supposed to be reached. Therefore, we are adjourning. And the reason that was done...
0: Zanele, I would actually argue that what you're doing now is semantics. Absolutely, the Congress collapsed. The fact that you were unable to continue with the order of business as planned means exactly that.
13: Not necessarily, Kathy. Our constitution provides for the meeting to be adjourned. So what actually happened is, like you mentioned, the first deputy president of COSATU, Mr. Mike Shingange, was suspended on the eve of Congress. Congress started on Monday. He was suspended over the weekend, which meant that it put his eligibility to actually stand for elections at risk. There were unions in the room who thought this was gravely unfair, and as a form of boycott, that's what they did. They withheld their credentials. They were in the room, but they decided to withhold their credentials as a matter of protest. And so then what happened is then the national office bearers of COSATU, along with the national office bearers of all the affiliates, had a meeting to discuss this. At the end of, so this was into Monday, on Monday, and it went late into the night, and they reconvened the next morning at about 7:30. And then when they came back to us, then that issue of Mr. Mike Shingange's standing was resolved, in that his union, Nehawu, said, no, they had no problem with him standing because what they had suspended him for were internal issues. And so that had been resolved. But then there was also the issue about Sakau's in terms of the delegates that they had in the room. When cut-off date for declaring their membership came, they had declared a lower number than they actually had. But then because it was cut-off date, we couldn't keep, the numbers open for forever. And so that was also another issue. And then the office bearers, along with the affiliates, then decided that, the way things were going, it would be better to adjourn the meeting because our constitution actually provides for it.
0: Zanele, the reconvened Congress has been penciled in for the 12th to the 15th of October. It's about in 3 weeks' time. What do you expect is going to be different then that was not the case last week?
13: So temperatures needed to calm down, for one, Kathy. I mean, like, as we said now, things look a lot different from how they looked last week.
0: So conference did collapse.
13: No, darling.
0: if it was also dependent on temperatures cooling down, Congress collapsed. And it's okay, Zanele, because that's what the country has seen. But I understand you have to say what you have to say. But the reality is that's what happened.
13: So Congress didn't collapse because everyone was still in the room at the time the president took to the podium to say, I'm adjourning this Congress. And so if it had collapsed, like I said, is if everyone walked off, everyone was in the room. And so it shows that the delegates actually were disciplined and wanted to continue, but couldn't, considering that if somebody was dissatisfied, they could then take Congress to court and contest the results of whatever would have happened there. And so temperatures needed to calm down, but you also understand that all the preparations for Congress are already in place. So what needs now to happen is there needs to be a CEC that sits down and decides on all the logistics. And there is also another clause in our Congress that says whoever is in the room at the reconvened Congress will actually make quorum. And so there is that proviso.
0: Matthew Parks, speaking about it, said the alternative that could potentially play out was a split down the middle, right? And Zingiswa Losi, also reflecting on it, describing it as it being 2013 all over again. Now, 2013 is also the year that you lost NUMSA. So if we're to stay with that trail of thought, who would you lose this time? And is that a real risk that you're having to contend with as COSATU?
13: So I'm not going to go into things that didn't happen and say this is who we risk losing. But if the Congress had pushed on, then there would be that you know, some affiliates in the room would have been dissatisfied. And that's not what we're looking to do. It is important that COSATU stays united so that we can tackle the problems that workers are confronting, given our very high unemployment rate in the country, the very stagnant economy that we have, the retrenchments that are happening, the cost of living, the changing world of work. All those issues are issues that need us, all of us, to stay united to be able to fight them.
0: Zanele Sabela, let me thank you for your time, COSATU's spokesperson.
14: This is Kathy Mutlatlana on the National Briefing.
0: It's 6:55. Let's continue here this morning. Now, when thieves strip copper from a pump station, the loss is not only the cable, it's the family that's without water, the clinic without reliable power, and the learner sent home, and the commuter who's unable to get to work. And that's why the Human Rights Commission says infrastructure vandalism must be treated as a human rights crisis. Sandra Mokwasa is a commissioner with the Human Rights Commission, joins me this morning. Good morning, Sandra. Thank you for your time. So, describing it as a human rights crisis and not just a problem, what does that change in terms of how the issue is approached?
15: We're hoping that, good morning to you and your listeners, and thank you for inviting the commission to have this discussion. I think for the longest time, public infrastructure vandalism, specifically copper theft, has been looked at as an economic and security issue, however, with criminal issue, as a criminal issue. So you'd prosecute, sentence, and that was the situation. However, through the work of the commission, we realized that there are people at the end of this. There are human rights that are violated at the end of this. So we hope that through this, we then have, because constitutional rights is a progressive realization, however, when there are children involved, it's immediate, because the best interests of the children are paramount.

0: that. But we're also seeing that over the recent years, because of the infrastructure vandalism, as we're seeing, there are no life on the streets. So women, children, and people who ordinarily South Africans cannot walk on the streets safely. So that also has an issue in terms of security of the person. The issue of dignity. People go to clinics and are unable to get their medication, have to walk home long distance, issues of equality. So I think we're hoping that this new lens of the human rights impact of public infrastructure vandalism then tells government there has to be urgency in resolving this issue,
1: sure,
0: but also in terms of capacity.
1: One of the things that we have not done effectively is dealing with the ecosystem and the economy that thrives from stolen copper, right? And that's why you're calling for cash to be banned. This is from all copper scrap deals. But the dealers are saying this risks killing informal recyclers who are just trying to eat. Talk to us about that briefly.
0: I think we need to understand that the banning of cash would result in, one, being able to trace and sell a verification. Most of us have bank accounts. So it's just ensuring that the market is no longer able then to be in a market for illicit trade, for scrap metal, but is regulated to a point where it makes no room for this. Currently, due to that, the police departments are unable to verify, one, where does the money go to? Two, can we verify who the seller is? Can we trace who the seller is? Can we audit the scrap metal industry? And the answer is no, we can't do so. It's to essentially regulate this industry, ensure we provide the recycler the necessary protection themselves to ensure that there is some respect and dignity in the work that they do, and they're also provided with some protection.
1: Advocate Sandra Mokwasa, a commissioner with the Human Rights Commission. It's 7 o'clock. Let's take the latest news update, and Musa is standing by.
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0: In our top stories, bail ruling expected in Brown Mokgotsi's case and senior police official to appear in court on sexual offences charge. Good morning. The Johannesburg Magistrates Court is expected to deliver its ruling today on the fourth bail application of alleged political fixer Brown Mokgotsi. He faces five charges. They include the unlawful possession of a firearm, perjury and defeating the ends of justice, linked to allegations of a staged attempted assassination in Vosloorus, east of Johannesburg, in November last year. Mokgotsi has been in custody since May, with the state opposing his release on bail. Calvin Mabasa reports.
1: During previous proceedings, the defense argued that verified addresses in Johannesburg and Mahikeng constituted new facts in support of Mokgotsi's bail application. His lawyers maintain that there is no legal requirement for an accused person to own property in order to qualify for bail. The state disputed this, saying the Johannesburg address was already known during previous applications and did not constitute a new fact.
0: A high-ranking police official is expected to appear in the Randburg Magistrates Court in Johannesburg today. The Commission's Recommendation Stars team arrested the Lieutenant General yesterday. The police official is facing charges related to sexual offences, this after allegedly sexually grooming a 16-year-old girl from between July and August this year. The police official is also accused of raping an 18-year-old woman at a hotel in Sandton in May this year. National Police spokesperson Ethlinda Marte.
2: The acting national commissioner has strongly condemned the alleged conduct, particularly in the context of the country's ongoing fight

0: against gender-based violence and femicide. Lieutenant General Dimpani emphasized that members of the SAPS have a heightened responsibility to protect women and children from violence, abuse and exploitation. Police officers are entrusted with protecting women and children. They cannot themselves be implicated in conduct that undermines this responsibility. As the country continues to confront the scourge of gender-based violence and femicide,
1: businessman Lawrence Mudzinganyama will appear in the Randburg Magistrates Court on Thursday next week. He's facing an intimidation charge after an incident in which he allegedly threatened two women after they reportedly rejected his romantic advances at a restaurant in Sandton. The video of the incident has gone viral on social media, sparking public outrage. He was released on a warning after handing himself over to police. Deputy National Police Commissioner Thibelo Musikiri addressed the media in Boksburg, east of Johannesburg, yesterday.
2: It's the reason for this. It's because we are still hard at work to conduct further investigation and to take all necessary statements that are required. I did indicate that we want to collect as far evidence as possible so that when we go to court, we do not come back to further investigate.
1: A KwaZulu-Natal crime intelligence team is searching for suspects responsible for the fatal shooting of a security guard during a robbery at Inanda Newtown Comprehensive High School, north of Durban. Security guard Fano Zulu was shot and killed on Friday night after armed robbers allegedly overpowered four security guards at the school. The suspects fled with cell phones and petty cash stolen from the principal's office. The police's Bright Sibiya says there have been previous incidents of crime at the school, but the latest is the worst.
3: Our crime intelligence is on the ground. They are gathering information. They do have something that are working on, although it hasn't been confirmed as yet, but they are working on something. Hopefully, before it's too late, we will get to the jigs of the story and get those who are responsible.
1: And finally, world leaders will later today gather at the United Nations for a General Assembly debate. Secretary General Antonio Guterres will make his final opening address before leaving office at the end of the year. Sherwin Bryce Peace reports.
4: Nearly 130 heads of state and government are expected in New York for 6 days of speeches and intensive diplomacy. Antonio Guterres will use his final general debate as UN chief to urge countries to defend international law and revive cooperation at a time when the organization faces political paralysis and severe financial pressure. Brazil traditionally speaks first, followed by the United States, where President Donald Trump is expected to defend his America First agenda and continue to challenge parts of the multilateral system while punting his own record as president. Other major issues include climate finance, the regulation of artificial intelligence, global inequality, and demands, particularly from Africa, for reform of the Security Council.
1: Recapping the top story, the Johannesburg Magistrates Court is expected to deliver its ruling today on the fourth bail application of alleged political fixer Brown Mokgotsi. For SAFM News, I am Anne Musa.
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9: Good morning. Routes through Buccleuch Interchange should really be avoided, particularly going north, coming out of Joburg on your way to Midrand. It's just a vehicle fire on the N1 north, just past the interchange. It's a big delay. The N3 starting from Alex, the N1 from deep in Randburg territory. There's a lot of pressure on the highways, getting up on those highways north and then through Buccleuch to pick up that N1 through to Midrand. So just avoid it. Plenty of other options available for you to just stay out of the real thickness this morning. Southbound, everybody having a look as well. So from New Road, it's terribly backed up on that run south into Buccleuch Interchange. Also, a lot of traffic already avoiding the south and jamming up the R55, Crowthorne, Kyalami, looking quite heavy as well. The other big issue that we're keeping an eye on, some overnight roadworks which have overrun this morning down to Stormfall Road, N1 south in Pretoria. It looks like it might be easing, but there's still some terrific pressure coming out of Montana, past Montana on the N1 south and from Montana on Sifakamakato across the highway and down to Molotto Road. Very heavy backlogs. Also, Roger Dias in a crash near Gazzaro, if you're leaving Pretoria Industrial, heading around towards the R101 or the N14 connections. That section of Roger Dyson really under pressure. Durban, no lights. Kumashu Highway, N2, coming out of the Kumashu area. Again, absolute chaos as it was yesterday. And Cape Town, no traffic lights at Bayside Mall. Out of Tableview, expect some delays there. Highways busy, including the R300, backlogging from Cales Riverside through to the N1. With your traffic update, I'm Rob Byrne.
8: The National Briefing on SAFM. Clarity, context, and conversation. This is where the day begins with Kathy Mutlatlana on the National Briefing.
6: It's 10 after 7 o'clock. You're tuned into the National Briefing. A very good morning to you. Welcome to the show. I'm Kathy Mutlatlana. As always, a pleasure to be in your company. Coming up in this hour, 34 changes to the ANC's Eastern Cape candidate list, names removed, inserted and replaced. The provincial chair calls it catastrophic. Four municipalities could be affected and the party has already lost a court bid. We'll find out who changed the lists and under whose authority. We're in conversation with the ANC's the Eastern Cape provincial representatives shortly. And then South Africa will not bow its head. That's the statement from President Cyril Ramaphosa on America's visa ban. We ask whether we're being punished for our politics or for our friends. And Dr. Tebe Ikalafeng continues, rooted and rising, why being modern never meant surrendering who we are. That's coming up in the reality check. Rob has your traffic, Zai your sport, and Ntauleng your latest market update. As always, we'd love to hear from you. The numbers to use this hour, 086-000-2032 for our studio line. 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
10: Testing, testing, 1, 2, 3. Welcome, Mrs. Bunny, Teddy, and everybody listening. I have something to tell you. Today you have helped create 5,400 smiles. Oh, what's that, Mrs. Bunny? Make that 5,401 smiles and counting. Thank you for helping children who look different be seen.
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6: All right, it's 12 after 7 o'clock. Let's get into this story. The Eastern Cape Provincial Chair, Oscar Mabuyane, has weighed in on the state of the governing party in the Eastern Cape. He's described it as catastrophic, right, and says people are showing the ANC the middle finger. The Secretary General, Fikile Mbalula's report, says the provincial list was sent to the head office at 4:31 in the afternoon. That's 29 minutes before the IEC deadline, and that 34 names were changed along the way. The provincial secretary, Lulama Ngukaitobi, says that's a lie, and he's given Mbalula until noon today to retract that statement or face him in court. The Electoral Court has already said the 181 candidates are out. That includes Port St. John's and Nguza Hill. They'll have no ANC on the ballot. Yanga Zicina speaks for the ANC in the province. Yanga, good morning to you. Thank you for your time. So let's get straight then into this back and forth that we have had. What happens by noon today if Mbalula does not retract the allegation that he has made?
12: Good morning, Kathy, and good morning to your listeners. That matter is a bit of a personal issue between both individuals who are both senior leaders of the ANC. Under normal circumstances, we would have preferred that issues of that nature are handled and dealt with within the internal party democracy. But the said leaders, in the name of the provincial secretary, has decided that he is going to elect to go the court route. So I may not be able to speak for him in his personal capacity, but safe to say that the ANC wouldn't wish to see this battling out in the public, in the media, and in courts, but instead address issues of internal in the internal environment. So, you would be aware.
6: So, Yanga, it's interesting that you're describing it as a personal matter between the two, because it does in many ways go to the heart of what you're then having to confront as a party. So in separating the two, how then is the ANC in the Eastern Cape responding to the fallout from what has happened? Ultimately, you're dealing with 181 candidates that are now not on lists across the province.
12: It's an unfortunate situation. You know, it's unbearable to even think about the fact that the ANC will not be contesting in four municipalities, either PR or ward. It's just an unfortunate situation. That's why the ANC has elected to investigate rather than speculate as to what really transpired. We've appointed a forensic investigation, and that work is underway. And once that investigation is concluded, a report will be tabled before the party, and of course with recommendations so that the party can make appropriate decisions. Because at this point, we can only speculate as to who may or should be held accountable, because the secretariat of the organization was tasked with facilitating and handling the whole matter. But we find ourselves in this situation that we are in now. So we have got no other option but to investigate and make appropriate decision rather than to make decisions based on speculation.
6: Yeah, you know, the difficulty that you're also sitting with as a party is that this is also being read as a reflection of how entrenched and factionalized the organization has become, that it's even spread into something that should be purely administrative, like the submission of these lists. Now, when you as a province look at what has happened, the list that you sent to the secretariat, to head office, was that the same list that you received back?
12: Yeah, I can confirm with you, Kathy, that there are some alterations that have been made. That's why we want to investigate, because there could be a number of reasons. It could either be malice. There are these issues of criminal records and so on and so forth. So that's why we elected to investigate thoroughly rather than to make decisions based on speculation. But I don't think that it would amount to a situation, even if it's factionalism. I don't think there would be a faction that would rather have no ANC contest in an election. So that's why, instead of speculating, let's investigate, let's find out what transpired, and then let's make appropriate decision based on an informed position. It should have not been the situation that we find ourselves in. We shouldn't be having this conversation, because it should be a simple and straightforward thing. But it would be unfair to make a decision based on speculation. That's why we've appointed capable hands to help us unravel what would have happened or what would have transpired. Then on the basis of that, we will make appropriate decision.
6: Yanga, you sound quite sober about it, and yet what we know is that there are two pending court cases on this matter. The other, of course, involves Andile Lungisa, also, you know, including the Secretary General of the party. How are you managing that? Because listening to you from a provincial ANC point of view, it sounds like you have accepted that this is now what is happening, and yours is to sort of just wait for the election to come and go, knowing that your candidates are not going to be in those municipalities, in those four municipalities, whereas the individuals, of course, that are also have been drawn into this matter, they're fighting a lot harder, it seems, than you are.
12: You, Kathy, you will remember that these are matters that are before the courts, and the less time we spend on them, the better it is for the rest of us, because they are sub judice, so to say. A comrade Andile Lungisa is before the courts with the SG on the basis of his removal. The ANC itself is taking the issue of the whole issue of submission and non-submission of lists on a legal review, which I would rather not delve into. And a comrade Ngugai Thobi himself is intending to approach the courts. So I would much rather leave the issues that are in front of the courts to rather to the best legal minds, but deal with the political issues that face us. And I say without any shadow of a doubt, it's an unfortunate situation. It's a very bad situation that the ANC finds itself in. And this is a result of whatever may have transpired. That's why we must investigate it and find out what really happened, because it cannot be imagined that during a maturing democracy like ours, a party as big as the ANC with its track record finds itself in a situation of this nature. It's a very bad situation. It's a situation that is undesirable to everyone. We're not happy that we are in this situation, but other parties as well are affected by the same thing. So we think that it is a matter that should be handled and treated with the seriousness it deserves by the African National Congress.
6: So what do you do now? What approach then do you take going into the local government elections provincially? And how do you ensure that these court battles that are playing out, and of course the dissatisfaction from those that will feel disenfranchised by the situation, don't affect and don't lead to a greater fallout provincially that could even affect how you show up in this election?
12: We've got to intensify our election campaign. We've got to focus our strength and our energies on ensuring that we remind and encourage the people of South Africa to participate in their democracy, to recognize the ANC as their party of choice, and acknowledge the role that it has played and the role that it continues to need to play insofar as making the life of an ordinary South African better and accessible to all the resources that are before them. But in terms of the party must sit down amongst itself. It must... It's not facing, you know, factionalism and disunity for the first time. It must use its experience. It must explore options that are viable. But we think as the leadership, fighting out and factionalism and all of these things do not help the ordinary South African. We call upon those who are hell-bent on ensuring that the ANC is disenfranchised to desist from such activities, because the ANC is not a party for that. The ANC is a party for the ordinary citizen of South Africa, who it must use as a tool to liberate them and make it a point that they access the economic opportunities in front of them.
6: Okay.
12: And also...
6: Yanga Zitlina, we're going to leave it there for this morning. He speaks on behalf of the ANC in the West, in the Eastern Cape, in the Eastern Cape.
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8: The National Briefing on SAFM with Kathy Mohlahlana.
6: It's 23 after 7. Let's get into this story now. It was on Wednesday last week that Marco Rubio announced visa restrictions on South Africans he says are responsible for uncompensated land seizures, race-based discrimination, and incitement of violence against minorities. There have been no names published and no list made available. And Washington has said it has no plans to publish a list. AfriForum has welcomed the decision. Ronald Lamola described it as an attack on our sovereign right to undo centuries of injustice. The president also speaking on this matter yesterday, saying, "We will not bow our heads to the bullying." Pete Krokamp is a political analyst at the Northwest University. Prof, good morning to you. Thanks for your time. So we don't have any names, nor do we have a list. It doesn't seem like we're going to have any either. Is a sanction that you cannot see a sanction at all? And does it make sense why the U.S. is approaching this in this manner?
15: Well, I'm not sure if they've done a similar strategy somewhere else in the world, but it's clearly a matter of them not having completed the task. I just think one must just go a little bit back. As you have mentioned, the letter about this visa restrictions came from the office of the Minister of Foreign Affairs, the Foreign Secretary in the United States, Marco Rubio. But nobody's fooled by that. This letter is on the initiative of the American ambassador in South Africa, Bozell. The narrative that he here in South Africa espouses is an exact copy of it in that letter. So ultimately Marco Rubio's office has sent this letter, but we must remember that this comes from the initiative of Bozell here in South Africa, which quite frankly, I think is undermining the idea of what an ambassador should be doing. And the second thing is that it is very clear to me that he's got the ear of Corneille Mulder of the Freedom Front, because these 5 points that Bozell is on about, and from time to time, he's just got a simplistic view about South Africa, is exactly what Corneille Mulder has been saying for years now. So he's listening to right-wing groups in South Africa, Freedom Front, Solidarity, and AfriForum, and then he influenced Marco Rubio's office to write a letter like this. And then it sounds like it comes from some sort of high authority. This is Bozell. He acts like a hillbilly in South Africa. He completely ignored protocol, completely ignore the role of an ambassador. Some of his announcements he makes on Twitter, exactly like Donald Trump is doing. This is absolutely deplorable. And if it wasn't such a difficult situation, we should have sent this guy home. He should not be in South Africa. He's interfering in South Africa's home affairs. The ANC is making a lot of mistakes. The government is making enormous mistakes. But the very last person we need to hear this from is from somebody that has just now banned media from his office, somebody that has transgressed protocols and the American Constitution on several occasions. Perhaps the most corrupt president in the history of America is telling South Africa how we should be managing our own affairs. Surely this can't last.
6: It's interesting that you put so much emphasis on Ambassador Bozell. He's made front page news on at least two publications this morning, saying he believes it's former President Thabo Mbeki that would be able to broker some kind of negotiation, mediation between the U.S. and South Africa. What's your reading of that, and why then he is advocating for the former president, and at the same time, of course, being quite critical of how the current president, Cyril Ramaphosa, has approached the conversations on these matters, and even suggested that he was not well respected in Washington.
15: Yeah, one thing about President Mbeki's involvement here is that he can be incredibly diplomatic. I have no doubt when he spoke to Bazal, he was incredibly diplomatic about a lot of things. The second thing is that we must remember is that Mbeki has criticized Ramaphosa in public, at funerals, in the media. He's got an axe to grind with both Jacob Zuma and with President Ramaphosa. And in that respect, he's actually, if he does talk to Bazal, and if they do in some other way find an agreement that him being a mediator, I will be very upset if I'm the ANC and the president, because he's doing something behind the back of the ANC. That's undermining the ANC, it's undermining the government, and I'll be greatly disappointed if he does that. Bazal is undermining South Africa. He's got a very simplistic view of what's happening in South Africa, and I'm not saying for a moment that there's not something wrong with black economic empowerment the way that the ANC pursues it. There are other ways to do that I think is broad-based. Now it's elite enrichment. I understand that all. But the very last person that we want to hear about elite enrichment in South Africa is the person that is governing perhaps now by the most corrupt president in the history of America. He's the last person to lecture us on anything, and Bazal is exactly the same.
6: The dangers with not publishing a list of names, individuals, and when we look at the wording, right, it's broad in and of itself. If we just take laws or policies that could look at, it could involve parliament, cabinet, judges, it's really at the discretion, right, of the Americans who they're going to sanction. Why is that so problematic as we speak?
15: I think they want to do it on an ad hoc basis. If somebody applies, they will scrutinize social media, the media, and then find a reason to allow you a visa or not. I quite understand that, because if they publish a list, they will have to do a lot of research and then cherry pick exactly what somebody said and say, well, this one has said this, and therefore we will ban him. I can understand that the moment you apply for a visa, they will scrutinize your background and then they will come to a conclusion. They do it with everybody else. If I apply for a visa, they also look in detail whether I should be allowed into the U.S. So I don't have a problem with that. They can do it the way they want to do it. But it's just a matter of it. They don't have, there is no complete list. I can assure you Julius Malema will be on that list. I can't imagine President Ramaphosa being on that list. In fact, nobody in the ANC sings the Kill the Boer song at all anymore. So if they, in some other way, find a way to, for that reason, prevent any member of the ANC to enter, it will be baseless, because nobody in the ANC sings that anymore. So the next thing they will do is, well, this particular individual is interfering in the financial affairs or economic affairs of American business in South Africa, and therefore we will sanction that person or not give him a visa. It's going to be ad hoc and arbitrary process. I'm just glad I'm not somebody in the embassy here that has in some other way have to manage this bureaucracy, finding in the background of somebody, something that is being said in the past that in some other way is in contravention of what the Americans' expectations of South Africa might
6: Professor
15: be.
6: Peter Grogamp, let me thank you for your time. This story is far from over. Political analyst of the Northwest University. It's just after 7:30. Let's take you to the latest news headlines.
1: Good morning, I'm Anne Musa. In the headlines, Gauteng police have arrested 10 suspects and recovered 9 firearms following a shootout in Cleveland east of Johannesburg. 2 suspects fled on foot while a third was shot dead. The Johannesburg Magistrates Court is expected to deliver its ruling today on the 4th bail application of alleged political fixer Brown Mohotsi. And British Columbia is suing one of the world's biggest artificial intelligence companies, OpenAI. The legal action is over the company's failure to report violent activity on ChatGPT to police. I'll have details on these and other stories at 8.
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9: Very heavy on the run through Buccleuch, getting out of Joburg, heading up through Midrand direction, well, Midrand or Pretoria. It's the earlier vehicle fire. It happened just north of Buccleuch interchange as you ramp off the N3 or the N1 coming up from Limbro Park or coming around from Randburg. You're in big trouble. The N3 queuing from Edenvale. The N1 almost back as far as Bayers Nordea this morning. It's really super heavy. You might want to just reevaluate your options and stay off the highways into Buccleuch. Southbound, everybody having a look at the drama. So it's pretty tight coming through from Samrand all the way down into Buccleuch this morning as well. Heavy pressure on the R21 approaching the airport. Really big queues there down towards the R24 split. The backlog almost to Atlas. In fact, back past Atlas Road towards Pomona Road. The Mike White extending a queue from Boysons right up into Melrose this morning. Also delays leaving Soweto. The N1 North queuing up as you head up towards the Maresburg exit. Very busy highways around Joburg this morning. Also, you've got some real pressure coming out of Montana, Sifakamakato, onto the M1 and the M1 south down towards the N4, a combination of the roadworks there. Also, Roger Dyson near Exaro, a crash there causing a massive delay, leaving Pretoria Industrial down through that Vescoppies area this morning. Durban, no traffic lights. Day 2, the Kumashu Highway at the N2. That's really busy. Big backlogs out of Kumashu. N2 North, a breakdown and some problems getting off at the Kumashu Highway, so that's all heavy. N2 both ways into Spaghetti Junction, very slow. And Cape Town, N1 sitting currently from Plattecliff Hill to Kuburg Interchange. The N2 from Bunga Avenue through Hospital Bend. And the M5 is queuing up this morning from the Southfield Parkwood area. Just very slow up to sort of that Wetton Road Bridge as you come up into Ottery territory. With your traffic update, I'm Rob Byrne.
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6: It's 7:34. Zai Khan, good morning. We're going to stay with Coach Bitso Mosimane. He's unveiled his technical team for Bafana Bafana. Interesting, though, they're all on a part-time basis, so nobody allowed to get comfortable.
7: You know, part-time staff, but full-time pressure. So, yeah, welcome back to Bafana, Pitso. Clearly, there's some method to this madness. He's clarified that this new technical team will be preparing for Saturday's AFCON qualifier against Guinea. Morena Ramarabodi, analyst Musi Matlaba, form part of the permanent staff, while there'll be several other specialists that will join Bafana, and that's only during the international camps. Mosimane is saying it's a model that national teams have used successfully before.
18: Well, some of the people, I think you know that we can't have them as full-time. Some are coming during camps, and you can't have everybody full-time, right? I think you know I started with Musi and Cabello, right? And I think you know the technical team that was won the World Cup, right? I think you can name the numbers and the names. So I started with Musi and Cabello. So we have done well.
7: Let's go now to the defending champions, South Africa, easing past Angola 2-0 in their second COSAFA Under-20 AFCON qualifiers Group B clash. Coach Raymond Ndaka making two changes, and of course South Africa doing very well. They held firmly to move top of the group on 6 points. The 10-time champion South Africa now will face Eswatini. That's tomorrow to decide the group winners. Elsewhere, returning for a second stint as Azzurri coach, Roberto Mancini says he's eager for a new adventure as Italy prepare to face Belgium in the Nations League on Friday. Mancini, who led Italy to Euro 2020, the title, he resigned in 2023 after failing to qualify for the World Cup and briefly coached Saudi Arabia. Italy's schedule begins with Belgium in Rome on the 25th of September. Cricket now, Marco Janssen is relishing a new leadership role as the Proteas prepare to face Australia in the first of 3 ODIs in Durban on Thursday. With Kagiso Rabada, Lungi Ngidi and Othniel Bartman all ruled out, Janssen is now the most experienced fast bowler in the squad with 32 ODI experiences and is looking forward to the action. More cricket, England white ball captain Harry Brook believes fast bowler Brydon Carse should step away from international cricket after recent off-field turbulence. Carse was arrested and later released without charge following a night out. Though cleared by police, he remains under investigation by the independent cricket regulator. Head coach Brendan McCullum has also urged Carse to get his house in order before returning. England opened their ODI series against Sri Lanka, and that's today. On to cricket, former Springbok prop Stephen Kitchoff believes Ethan Hooker should replace Damien Delander at inside centre for Sunday's one-off test against the Wallabies in Perth. With Delander and Peter Steph Du Toit released for family time, Kitchoff expects Jesse Creel to slot in at outside centre and Cameron Hanekom to start at blindside flank to bolster the line-out. He warned Australia may target the box set piece, particularly the line-out. And finally, boxing, the long-awaited heavyweight clash between Tyson Fury and Anthony Joshua is expected to land at Cardiff's Principality Stadium. That's on Friday, the 11th of December. That's your national briefing sport. It's gloves down for now, but more sport top of the hour. I'm Zai Khan.
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6: It's 7:38 in Daoleng. Good morning. So SA is planning tougher tariffs. This is in a bid to protect our steel industry.
19: That's right, Kathy. The country is raising its defenses against cheap imported steel as the local industry battles shrinking production and heavy job losses. Now, ITAC wants more steel products placed under import controls, while tariffs on some goods could climb to 30%. The regulator is targeting a surge in low-priced imports, particularly from China, which local producers say is undermining their businesses and accelerating factory closures. Now, anti-dumping duties of up to 57.8% have also been imposed on Chinese corrosion-resistant steel coils. Duty-free rebates are proposed for products not manufactured locally, balancing protection for steelmakers with the needs of manufacturers that also rely on imported materials. Now, from the steel industry to the construction sector, where we are seeing a recovery somewhat gathering momentum, with the sector growing more than twice as fast as the economy during the second quarter. This is according to the Afrimat Construction Index, which rose 5%, supported by stronger building approvals, material production, and wholesale sales. The pipeline is expanding, with 110 projects worth about 396 billion rand identified for this year. Infrastructure spending, municipal reforms, and activity in roads, rail, water, and renewable energy could sustain the improvement. However, the foundations remain uneven. The value of completed buildings and construction work declined, while wages also fell, showing that activity has not yet translated into growth across the industry. Now, over to equities, sentiment quite positive this morning as oil prices are steady near $100 a barrel after falling yesterday, easing some inflation fears. Now, that leading to Wall Street futures trading higher, pointing to further gains when U.S. markets open later today as investors return to AI shares. Over in Asia, markets are broadly higher, also led by tech gains in South Korea, Taiwan, and China, while Japan remains closed for a holiday. That positive global picture suggests the JSE could open firmer at 9 a.m. Lastly, in currency markets, the rand slightly weaker this morning. It is trading at 16.26 to the dollar, 21.76 versus the pound, and 18.66 to the euro. And that's your market updates today. I'll hand over to Kathy, who is standing by with the business tip of the day.
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0: All right, that's Vusi Mahlasela, Say Africa's Dr. Tebeka Lafeng, founder and chairman of Brand Africa, also the chancellor of the Sol Plaatje University, is our reality guest contributor for this week. And it's all about Africa. That's the theme that he has chosen to go with. And rooted and rising, culture, identity, and Africa's place in the world. That is the theme. And today, you want to talk about how modernity does not require cultural surrender. Good morning, Tebe.
1: Good morning, Kathy. As you can hear what Vusi says, it doesn't matter where you are in the world, the dust will tell that you are African. So if you knew that, you will always take the two wherever you go. But first, you know, we have to free ourselves from the false choices that Africans have been confronting for generations. What does it mean to be African? What does it mean to be modern? What does it mean to be traditional? What does it mean to be sophisticated? What does it mean to be global? What does it mean to be local? You know, we deal with this every day. But why must we choose? We don't necessarily have to choose, because one of the challenges that we're facing is that colonialism was not simply an occupation of the land, but also an occupation of every single thing about us. It disrupted our ideas, our language, our identity, our education, the way we dress, our beauty, even what it meant to be sophisticated. You know, Lord Macaulay in 1835, it's been disputed by the British, so I'll take the dispute for that, but I like the essence of what the argument is. And it says, he says that I don't think we will be able to conquer this nation unless we break the very backbone of it. And that is the spirituality and the cultural heritage. So you can see how important it is this play in our space, or the challenges that we are facing over the years. But you know, Ngugi put it so well, Ngugi wa Thiong'o, the Kenyan, late Kenyan thinker. And he said, if you know all the languages of the world, and you do not know your mother tongue, then you are enslaved. But if you take that and you add, if you know your mother tongue and your culture, and you add everything else, you are empowered. So to me, it's really about being empowered. But it's also about balancing what W.E.B. Du Bois talk about, the first African American to graduate with a PhD from Harvard in 1900. He put it, he famously spoke about double consciousness, which is the tension that he was writing about, that people felt about being African from Africa and being American and all those. It's a tension that we all play, we also feel every day. But I think he resolved it, and I want to resolve it as well, that it is not about choosing. It is about trying to understand that we can be either, we can be both, or two things can be true at the same time, as people like to say these days. But the question is always has to be, how do we see ourselves, and how much of that image has been shaped by others? And after independence, you know, African leaders themselves struggled with this. You look at Mobutu Sese Seko's authenticity campaign. That's when he says we need to break away from Europe. We need to break away from the identity, from seeing as Belgian. We need to drive an African identity. When he came with this authenticity or abaya costume, down with the suit, it was really about saying, yes, we can have our suit, which is really Western, but it must have an African attached to it. Remember, that's a time, I think it's 72 or so, when he then broke away from the, he changed his language. I mean, I think his name was Desiré Mobutu. He got rid of that. He brought in his new name, Mobutu Sese Seko. It's a long name that I'm not going to get into, but there's an African name that speaks to his identity. So to me, modernity really is about understanding that we can have both of both worlds. We can be two things at the same time. And we can learn, and we do learn from everywhere else. Because most of us are educated everywhere else. You know, we speak English, but we also grew up speaking Setswana, Tshivenda, and all that. So wearing a suit should not make an African clothing less sophisticated, and neither should wearing African clothes, African clothes make one primitive, if you will. And you know, that's what I'm driving in Rooted and Rising as well in my latest book, which is that a tree does not apologize for its roots. Its roots are precisely what allow it to grow taller. And the deeper the roots, the more confidently it can reach towards the skies. To me, that's what it is, and that's what we're beginning to see now. You know, we spoke yesterday as well, what we're beginning to see with the Maxhosas, with the Amapianos, with the Tylers. They're no longer apologizing for who they are. They are taking that into the world. Our roots should not hold us down. They should hold us steady as we rise. And I think that's what I'd like to leave it at for today. And tomorrow, I want to bring this conversation down to perhaps the most intimate expression, the words we use every single day, our names, our languages. Because one of the most revealing questions any society can ask, who names us, and in whose language do we understand ourselves?
0: Tabi, before I let you go, I mean, this idea of dress and how we express ourselves in dress as well, it's such a big one. And this week is Heritage Day in South Africa. So we're going to see all this beautiful attire come up on Thursday and then put it back in the, you know, the back of the wardrobe until the next Heritage Day or wedding or family event that one has to go to. How do we begin to change that mindset at a retail perspective, because people may want to be able to express themselves, including in how they dress, but what's readily available on the racks, and to what extent can we have that change, including in the options that are given to us as consumers?
1: I think there's two sides to it. On the first side of it is to understand that Africa is not an event, and neither is our heritage. Our heritage is not our event, it's our roots, it's what grounds us. So if you start from that point, we should be signaling to retail what should be on the offering. But because a lot of us in the continent, and South Africa in particular as well, that we want to be validated so much, and we feel that validation is being seen in Louis Vuitton, in Hermes, and in Dolce & Gabbana, because that somehow signals that we have arrived. Until we get over that mental slavery, until we break those chains, we will never, ever be able to overcome this challenge. But that's why, you know, yesterday I was at the launch of the Maxhosa show for which is going to Paris next week, and it was so interesting. We did at the French residence, and we spoke about that as well. That what Maxhosa is taking to Paris is not a French version or diluted a version of what he's been offering here in South Africa, but it is taken to the world stages. Who we are. So that's where we should be seeking validation from who we are. If a Maxhosa, a Thabo Makuku can be so bold, an imprint as well as another great local brand, or David Tlale and all those, if they can be so bold to take who we are to the rest of the world, we should also be bold enough to take ourselves to the rest of the world. There's lots of offerings, by the way. There's an offering right next door to your house. That woman who's been making beautiful tops and all those. But unfortunately, we only keep her busy during Mekete events, and we keep her busy only during Heritage Month. We should keep her busy every day, for Sunday, for work day. If you go to Nigeria, for example, or Ghana, interesting. Both of those countries understand this duality very well. Some days they come in their local dress. Some days they come in their suit. They actually do not apologize. And that's why in those two markets, if you will, just particularly those two, that part of the world, they have such a strong retail that's oriented towards made in Africa or local culture-inspired couture. We don't really. We have spatterings. And I think Precious Motsepe with this AFI, and Nala has tried as much to, you know, establish that mixed African offering in the world. And Africa Arise as well has opened this new shop now in Melrose. That's what we should be looking at. There's enough offering. What we don't have, we don't have the confidence as Africans, South Africans, to accept who we are and to ask and to demand who we are.
0: Dr. Thabo Ikalafeng, let me thank you for your time, founder and chairman of Brand Africa, also the chancellor of Saul Plaatje University. Yeah, how do we navigate that tension? And tell me why. Because many of us are guilty of it, right? And I'll raise my hand too. When I have to wear cultural attire, I feel like I'm getting dressed up to the nines. You know, I'm like, ish, maybe it's a bit too much. One must tone it down. We must save it for weddings and, you know, things. You must just be casual on any other day. You know, you don't want to walk around and people are like, oh, what's the event? Where are you going? Why has that become how we approach our traditional dress and traditional attire. Why not wear, you know, suits with African print every day? Why do we shy away from that? That's part of the conversation that we can have too. I'll be taking your calls shortly.
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3: SAFM. Guiding you through the rush hour traffic.
4: It's a very heavy Tuesday morning on Joburg's highways. To start with, the N1 North and the N3 North. Big, big delay setting up into Buccleuch. Try and avoid it still. It's just earlier, a truck fire with multiple lanes closed as you come off the N1 and N3 onto the N1 mid-ramp up through Buccleuch direction Allendale, if you like. So really, really very heavy on those approach highways. Look at some alternative routes. There are plenty of them to keep you out of that major backlog. So that's heavy. Also coming south, everybody having a look at the drama on the northbound. So very slow from about Olifants Fontaine Road. R21, a crash approaching the airport. So that's heavy this morning. Queues from around about Pomona Road. The Mike 1 from Boysons right through to Santa now. Very heavy. And the M1 leaving Soweto quite badly backed up on your way to Maresburg. It's just about a full house of heavy highway conditions this morning. Pretoria's N1 not much better from Montana all the way down through to Linwood Road is solid. Big crash on Roger Dyson leaving the industrial area by Exaro. Very heavy trying to get through towards the R101 or perhaps through towards the N14 side. Durban also having a jam-packed morning. There's heavy pressure northbound from the M7 to Spaghetti Junction, southbound from Inanda Road going into Spaghetti Junction. The N2 North has a breakdown after Queen Nundi Drive, plus no traffic lights just come off at Kumashi. So N2 North almost extending queues back to Umgeni Road, right through that Kumashi exit and coming out of Kumashi very heavy as well. Cape Town, the main road from Musenberg to Cork Bay is busy. The N1 inbound from Platypus down to Sable Road looking quite slow. As we saw yesterday, Robert Sabukwe coming away from Borchers Quarry on your way to Belleville, just queues to get through the 35th Avenue Junction. With your traffic update, I'm Rob Byrne.
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0: And yet that the people around him who attack this guy are women, right? And the reason why I'm raising this is this. The reason that's been sent down by media and by the media and police officers in Chikunga is that there's a group of men. There are men murdered women. That's despite the fact that two women have been arrested yesterday with regards to the latest murder. And this is what we're hearing right now. An innocent man has been murdered by a group of women. And this is not even making sense.
1: So Sammy, what's your point?
0: My point is that the messaging that we sent around the media is reckless, and also by government officials like Chikunga and SAPS.
1: What message is that?
0: The messaging has been that men are out in full force murdering women, isn't it?
1: Okay.
0: And we have a result right now of an innocent man who's been murdered.
1: Yeah, I mean, all right. Okay, Sammy, I hear you. We're going to leave it there. Yeah, look, Sammy, I think that often what determines the conversation and the position is what the statistics tell us to be in the majority. Yes, there can absolutely be women that are part of the violence that is perpetuated against other women. But what the figures tell us is that men are in the majority when it comes to these abuses. It doesn't mean that they're not exceptional cases. And I guess that's what you're saying, that we shouldn't just talk about the fact that men are committing these crimes, that there are instances that women do it. Yes, absolutely. But that whataboutism, it distracts us from what we know and understand to also be the crux of the problem. So I hear what you're saying, but I don't think it necessarily means that there should be a change in the messaging, because the figures tell us, the numbers tell us that it is mostly men who kill women, but it is also mostly men who kill men in this country. It's just after 8. Time for your latest news update.
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0: In our top stories, 10 suspects arrested following Cleveland shootout and bail ruling expected in Brown Mokgosi's case. Good morning. Gauteng police have arrested 10 suspects and recovered 9 firearms following a shootout in Cleveland east of Johannesburg. 2 suspects fled on foot while a third was shot dead. The suspects are expected to face charges including murder, attempted murder, possession of unlicensed firearms and ammunition, murder and attempted robbery. Gauteng police spokesperson Tinswalo Sibeko says the incident started when officers spotted a suspicious vehicle fitted with blue lights.
1: It is reported that police members were conducting patrols in the area when they noticed a suspicious Hyundai H100 fitted with blue lights and a siren. The vehicle repeatedly stopped when police approached and drove off whenever members attempted to intercept it. Police called for backup and continued following the suspicious vehicle. When the vehicle eventually stopped, 3 suspects allegedly jumped out and opened fire at the police. A shootout ensued between the police and the suspects.
0: The Johannesburg Magistrates Court is expected to deliver its ruling today on the 4th bail application of alleged political fixer Brown Mokgosi. He faces 5 charges. They include the unlawful possession of a firearm, perjury and defeating the ends of justice, linked to allegations of a staged attempted assassination in Vosloorus, east of Johannesburg, in November last year. Mokgosi has been in custody since May, with the state opposing his release on bail. Calvin Mabasa reports.
2: During previous proceedings, the defense argued that verified addresses in Johannesburg and Mahikeng constituted new facts in support of Mokgosi's bail application. His lawyers maintain that there is no legal requirement for an accused person to own property in order to qualify for bail. The state disputed this, saying the Johannesburg address was already known during previous applications

0: and did not constitute a new fact.
1: Higher Education and Training Minister Buti Manamela says his department will intervene in addressing student accommodation challenges. He says they include some institutions' allocation of student accommodation at rates exceeding the prescribed cap. Student accommodation challenges and NSFAS funding caps have triggered widespread protests across South African institutions of higher learning this year. Manamela says he's concerned about the issue.
2: The issue of the accommodation cap. The NSFAS board has presented to me proposals in terms of how this should be handled for the 2027 academic year. I must emphasize that some of the institutions have basically been malicious in the way in which they've treated the students by allocating accommodation places that exceeds the cap. So there's generally been an abuse. The fact that accommodation has far outstripped tuition, it has far outstripped transport allowances. We are really looking forward at improving the student experience for next year in terms of student accommodation.
1: DA leader Jordan Hill-Lewis says his party will restore stability in the Nelson Mandela Bay Metro if its mayoral candidate is elected in the upcoming local government elections. He says the DA has competent people to grow the economy and create job opportunities. Hill-Lewis was speaking at a DA election campaign rally in Gqeberha yesterday.
3: So I believe that this wonderful city has enormous potential. Do you believe that? We have the best people. They're here in this room. Do you believe that? This is an amazing city. It has major tourism potential and business potential and jobs potential. These strengths have not disappeared just because you have a bad government. They've just been hidden for too long. It's time to pull back all of that which is covering Nelson Mandela Bay's potential and uncover it for the world to see.
1: And finally, British Columbia is suing one of the world's biggest artificial intelligence companies, OpenAI. The legal action is over the company's failure to report violent activity on ChatGPT to the police. The Canadian province filed the lawsuit in California, where the tech is based. The BBC's Thomas Becker has the details.
4: The lawsuit relates to a mass school shooting in the small town of Tumbler Ridge last February. The shooter, 18-year-old Jesse van Rutselaar, made threats on the platform before going on to shoot six children and two adults. British Columbia's Attorney General, Nikki Sharma, says OpenAI had refused to share van Rutselaar's chatbot history with authorities before the shooting. She added that the families and survivors deserved answers and accountability. Her office is also suing the company for designing an unsafe product.
1: Recapping the top story, Gauteng police have arrested 10 suspects and recovered 9 firearms. Following a shootout in Cleveland, east of Johannesburg, 2 suspects fled on foot while a third was shot dead. For SAFM News, I am Anne Musa.
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8: SAFM, guiding you through the rush hour traffic. Still heavy on the run out of Joburg into mid-Rand through the Clue interchange, and probably still avoiding the earlier truck fire incident as you link off the N3 North and M1 North for a turn through the Clue to Allendale. Still there, multiple lanes are closed. The N3 back heavily almost to Galooly's. The N1 going north almost back as far as Bayswater. Certainly by the time you get to Malabongwe, you're in the thick of it. The N3 and the M1 really heavy up into Buccleuch. There's also some delays coming southbound this morning, extending queues from Samram through New Road, right down through Allendale and into Buccleuch. Everybody going south, having a look at what's happening on the northbound side this morning. So, yeah, still a good idea to stay away from it. Mike 1's pretty heavy as well, from Boysons right through to Santon. N1 leaving Soweto, all jammed up towards Albertina Road in the Maresburg area. And the R21 approaching the airport, stuck in a queue. That's a crash down by the R24 split, causing that delay. Montana side of Pretoria, the N1, on-ramping from Sifakamakato all the way down through to about Atterbury Road. Really slow this morning. Durban, the Kumashu Highway, no traffic lights at the N2, so that's still busy. Also, some really big delays on the N2, both ways into Spaghetti Junction, and northbound, again from Umgena Road up through the Kumashu Highway. A breakdown before you get to that Kumashu exit, causing some additional delays there. Cape Town, R300, northbound to the N1. That's a little bit slow, although it is starting to ease up. M1 inbound, Plattercliff to Sable Road's busy, and then another queue on the M1 as you line up into the elevated freeway and the city centre. With your traffic update, I'm Rob Burn.
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6: 13 after 8, we're continuing with our Know Your Candidates series. Today, we focus on Mangaung. Mangaung enters this election with a political contest unlike any it has seen before. The ANC's ward candidates remain on the ballot, but its proportional representation list was rejected after the party missed the submission deadline. The Electoral Court has dismissed its challenge, although the party says the legal fight is not over. In 2021, the ANC won 51 of Mangaung's 101 council seats. 11 came from the PR list. Without that list, every ward becomes more consequential, and the composition of the next council could change dramatically. But whoever governs will inherit a metro still trying to recover financially and institutionally. This morning, we test whether the people asking to lead Mangaung understand both the political arithmetic and the work of rebuilding the city. This is Municipal Watch. Know your candidates. Let me welcome onto the show Councillor Lawrence Matai of the African National Congress. He's the chair of the ANC in Mangaung. Lawrence, good morning.
15: Good morning, Kathy, and good morning to your listeners.
6: Werner Pretorius of the Democratic Alliance. Werner, good morning.
16: Kathy, good morning, and good morning to the listeners across South Africa.
6: Sam Matthijs of the Economic Freedom Fighters. Sam, good morning.
17: And first and foremost, before I greet you and greet the listeners, my friend is Matthias.
6: Oh, it's Diaz. Matthias. Hello, Sam. All right, it looks like we've also lost Sam on the line. Sam, are you still on the line?
17: I'm still here. Can you hear me?
6: Yes, it's Matthias.
17: Matthias.
6: Okay, fantastic. Thanks for that.
17: Certain things may look small, but they're important to be corrected.
6: No, absolutely, Sam. No offense taken. You've done the right thing. Thank you for that correction.
17: Yes, so greetings to you and greetings to...
6: Sam, we don't have time. We can't continue. It's just enough for greetings. We have to get into our conversation. All right. So listening to both these segments is Mielani Holeni, Ndiso Consulting, and also our independent debate observer. He'll be assessing whether the candidates understand Mangaung's problems, understand the questions directly, and offer plans that could realistically be implemented. So candidates, each of you will be asked the same three questions. You'll have 1 minute for the first answer, 90 seconds for the second answer, and another minute for the third answer. Your parting shot, you'll be allocated 30 seconds. So let's get straight into it then. The first round of questions relates to experience and readiness, and this is the question that you've had the opportunity to prepare for. We're going to, here is the question. What experience in your life best proves that you can lead a metro under financial pressure, political scrutiny, and deep public frustration? Councillor Lawrence, your answer.
15: Thank you, Kathy. Well, I have a traceable footprint in local government spanning a period of more than 20 years. I started first in the 2000 year during the second democratic local government elections, and later as an official. So I have a fair knowledge of what local government and the challenges facing our municipalities throughout the country. I am currently as well the chairperson of SALGA in the province. So I have a fair understanding of the intricacies that confronts our municipalities in particular and the local government sphere in general. Thank you.
6: Thanks, Lawrence. Werner?
16: Kathy, thank you very much. Well, Kathy, I've been working tirelessly to improve the lives and the livelihoods of the people of Mangaung for several years now. And first and foremost and always, I will remain an activist for positive change. So working hard to improve the lives and the livelihoods of our people. I've worked as a councillor in the Mangaung Metro and represented my ward and the broader community. I've served as a member of the provincial legislature, and currently I'm also serving as the party's provincial chairperson in the Free State. I've also served as the SRC member of Treasury at the University of the Free State, and I also possess sound experience as an attorney of the High Court of the Free State. I hold a very strong academic background when it comes to law administration as well as human rights, possessing two master's degree and currently finishing up my third master's. But at the end of the day, it comes down to the actual passion and the persistence and hard work and the actual will to get things done for the people of Mangaung. And we will then ensure that we actually fix the finances of the city.
6: Thank you. Sam?
17: Thank you so much, Kathy. First and foremost, I worked as a spokesperson for MEC for Public Safety and Rising in the Free State 2001 and 2002. and as a personal assistant to the city manager of Mangaung from 2002 to 2005, and went on to work within the municipality and spent about 12 years in the municipal environment, gaining vast knowledge and experience in that field. And currently, I've been in a member of the EFF, member of parliament of the EFF from 2014 until now, now for 12 years. And for all of these years, I've acquired lot of experience in lawmaking, oversight, monitoring, executive and legislative accountability. My passion is to serve our people selflessly and dedicate myself as the EFF requires and joins me to ensure that we provide efficient, sufficient, and efficient service delivery to our people.
6: All right. Thank you, Sam. Thank you, Sam. The second round of questions, you'll have 90 seconds to answer. You inherit a municipality under financial strain with infrastructure backlogs and residents who cannot absorb endless tariff increases. What is the first spending decision that you will make, and what do you cut? What do you cut or stop paying for, Lawrence?
15: Well, the immediate task is to improve our audit opinions. You'd know that for a considerable period of time, AG has expressed adverse finding on our side. So I would cut on overtime, which has, over a period of time, surfaced as a material irregularity on our part for two consecutive financial years. AG has flagged excessive overtime as one of the critical issues that we will need to address. So I would rather focus on improving our shift system so that you do not incur a lot of expenditure purely on the basis of unregulated overtime. Yes, indeed, overtime is regulated. There's a cancelled resolution on 40 hours allocated for overtime on core departments like your technical services, your community development department. So that would be one of the critical areas that I will have to focus on in cutting down on expenditure.
6: All right. Thanks, Lawrence. Werner?
18: Kathy, I think the major elephant in the room is the lack of a political will and political guidance by the mayor and the executive in Mangaung. So firstly, as mayor, you'll have to set the tone in terms of consequence management and as well as performance management. If you go and look at what the Auditor General has been saying for years, it is vastly, most probably the worst governed municipality, metro municipality in South Africa. Of the eight, Mangaung has been governed into the ground. We have to firstly fix the finances. So we have to give that political guidance and decisive leadership to say there's a new sheriff in town, there's a new culture when it comes to accountability. Wasteful expenditure will no longer be the norm. Corruption will no longer be the norm. Mismanagement will no longer be the norm. There must be a zero tolerance approach when it comes to financial mismanagement. We have to implement the financial recovery plan. National Treasury must be assisted with political will in Mangaung that we ensure that financial recovery plan, all three phases, are implemented as soon as possible so we can turn around the finances. If we do not turn around the finances of Mangaung, there is no way that service delivery can improve. But we have to set the political tone from day one to say there is now going to be no more financial mismanagement. There's rules and regulations. There will be accountability. There will be investigations.
6: Thanks,
18: there
6: Werner.
18: Will be disciplinary action.
6: Thank you, Werner.
18: Thank you, Kathy.
6: Sam.
17: Thank you, Kathy. Mangaung is a city with enormous potential. Mangaung does not suffer from lack of plans. It suffers from a chronic culture of corruption, failure to implement programs, the IDP, maintain infrastructure. It suffers from lack of accountability and high level of self-enrichment. When we take over, we're going to stabilize the institution and the administration, ensure that there is audit skills, ensure that we get rid of ghost workers, ensure that municipal officials within the procurement divisions are fit for purpose, and ensure that we follow up on all investigations by SIU, recommendations on qualified audit reports by Office of the Auditor General, and those that are responsible, we shall follow them through and ensure that we hold them accountable. We'll fight the corrupt, and we know that the corrupt are going to fight back.
6: All right, Sam, thank you for that answer and also for donating then your remaining time in as far as that round is concerned. So round three of your questions this morning is going to center on what we know to be a developing story. And this is around the ANC lists, right? And some of the failures there that could see the ANC unable to contest, particularly at a proportional representative level. It does mean there's going to be new mathematics for all parties in Mangaung. So this question, the ANC can contest Mangaung's wards, but its PR list currently as we speak is excluded. What does that mean for how the next council will be constituted, and how is your party going to be approaching the conversation, particularly where there might be need for a coalition government? Lawrence, I'll start with you.
15: Well, as you alluded earlier on, Kathy, our organization is engaging with this matter legally to ensure that we challenge every loophole that may arise or that has arisen out of the judgment. Well, I believe that the movement is studying the judgment, and to that extent, they will make a final decision as to whether to approach our apex court in order to overturn the decision. So it is indeed a challenging environment.
6: Lawrence, let's leave it there. Verna?
18: Thank you, Kathy. Well, Kathy, I think the short and the long is a political party that cannot submit its list on time is not capable of running a metro like Mangaung with an 11 billion rand budget. And it's quite clear from the mismanagement over the years, and that Mangaung is the worst run metro in South Africa, that the ANC cannot run that metro. The DA wants to bring good services to Mangaung, and voters must now unite behind a strong DA come 4 November so that we can become the majority party.
6: Thanks,
18: in that
6: Verna.
18: Metro and bring world.
6: Thanks, Sam.
17: We'll first and foremost ensure that we do away with the culture of entitlement of the ANC and ensure that we bring a new culture, cultivate it, and ensure that municipal workers embrace this new culture, which the mayor and the MMC will ensure that they demonstrate in action a new culture, and ensure that we bring to an end a culture of corruption, of impunity that has been so much entrenched, and ensure that we win back the trust
6: All right.
17: and confidence of
6: Sam,
17: our people in the web.
6: Thank you. The final question as we close this segment. Within the final 100 days as mayor, please complete the sentence. Mangaung residents will be able to judge me by. Lawrence.
15: They will be able to judge me by my ability to deliver services, particularly to ensure that there's visible action on water, on roads, refuse removal, infrastructure maintenance, strong financial controls, clear accountability for performance, and as a mayor who is responsible and also willing to listen to communities. That must constitute the basic core functions of a mayor. So within the first 100 days, I will make a point that we turn a new leaf so that we improve the capacity of our municipality to deliver sustainable services and also to fix where there are problems in terms
6: Thank
15: of
6: you, Lawrence.
15: Consequence management. Thank you.
6: Verna?
18: Kathy, the people of Mangaung are khatetsi of empty promises. So what they want to see in a mayor and what they will see in the DA and myself is an active mayor that's accessible and that's visible and that's on the ground. A mayor that's working in the community, that's being hands-on with the resolution of problems, seeing positive change in the cleanliness of our city, in our streets and our parks for those first 100 days. A mayor that is actually working for you, that's on the ground, that's identifying the root causes of the breakdown for service delivery, but also a mayor that is accessible
6: Thanks,
18: and
6: Verna.
18: Active.
6: Thank you. Sam.
17: We'll ensure that in the first 100 days, that we bring institutional stability and build the capacity of the municipality to provide services such as water, electricity, roads, street lights, refuse collection, housing, and ensure that we create enormous plenty of job opportunities, and ensure that we eradicate bucket and pit latrine toilets that have been existing for the last 32 years of ANC government, and bring dignity back to our people who are using this type of sanitation. That's the commitment that they have.
6: All right. Thank you. Let me thank all three of our candidates raising their hands to become the Mangaung mayor, Lawrence Matai of the ANC, Werner Pretorius of the Democratic Alliance, and Sam Matias of the EFF. Mialani Holeni, you were listening in. I want to know what you heard in as far as their grasp, particularly of Mangaung's unusual electoral position, right, and the financial choices that are awaiting the next mayor. For you as our listeners, yes, the ANC's ward candidates remain in the race, but the PR list for now is out unless a further legal challenge succeeds. Does that change how you intend to vote? Let's not forget, they were the biggest party in Mangaung in the last election, so it is absolutely consequential. Mielani?
19: Good morning, Kathy, and good morning to the candidates as well as the listeners of SAFM. So I think obviously the future of the ANC hangs on the balance of what the courts, you know, decide, or how they respond rather, based on the judgment that has been put forward. That put aside, you know, it means that, you know, the municipality is going to be in a very precarious position with regards to how the balance of power is then distributed within there. But let's understand the makeup of Mangaung. It has financial pressures. It was also placed at some stage under a Section 139 by National Treasury. So there are really those things that, you know, are culminating within the organization. Of course, pressures of over time, which, you know, we heard, you know, in terms of, you know, one of the questions. So that's, you know, particularly valid. The culture in terms of the institution is one that, you know, must definitely be turned around. So in this case, we still need to confront the issue. How is that going to be run with, you know, the ANC currently not, you know, in the play, or how do the other parties maybe take advantage of how all of that, you know, pans out, you know, for their advantage. But in terms of the understanding of the candidates, they have worked in the municipality, but what remains is the grasp of the financial position. I don't think, you know, that's the part, you know, that they've addressed, you know, fully. How do you turn around the municipality which is facing the difficulties that it's facing?
6: We're going to continue with round two. We'll be speaking to three other candidates of political parties raising their hands to become mayor of Mangaung. For now, it's time for your 8:30 news headlines.
1: Good morning, I'm Anne Musa. In the headlines, the Nulane multi-million rand fraud case is expected back in the Bloemfontein Magistrates Court in the Free State today. This follows the National Prosecuting Authority's re-enrollment of the case, which involves fraud amounting to 24.9 million rand. Gauteng police have arrested 10 suspects and recovered 9 firearms following a shootout in Cleveland, east of Johannesburg. 2 suspects fled on foot while a third was shot dead. And the Johannesburg Magistrates Court is expected to deliver its ruling today on the 4th bail application of alleged political fixer Brown Mokgotsi. He faces 5 charges. I'll have details on these and other stories at 9.
14: SAFM, guiding you through the rush hour traffic.
8: It's still a really big mess trying to get out of Joburg up into Midrand via the Buccleuch interchange this morning. This truck fire, it's on the effective on-ramp to the N1 North, right, to get up to Allendale at Buccleuch from the N1 North, Rivonia, and N3 North from Limbro Park. So those highways, the N3 backs heavily into Edenvale, the N1 deep back into Randburg. Some real problems getting up those highways and on that ramp to turn onto the N1 Midrand, get onto alternative routes. That's been our call since about 6 o'clock this morning, and it stays our call. If you're on the N3, on the M1, you're going to see some really heavy traffic right up and in through Buccleuch. Also, just generally a busy Tuesday with the Mike 1 extending queues, Boyson through to Santon. The M1 coming out of Soweto, there's some queues up towards Maresburg. The N1 south from about Old Job, or about Olifantsfontein through to Buccleuch is very slow. You've got some onlooking going on at the operation on the northbound side involved with that truck fire. Earlier crash on the R21 at the airport, that's being cleared. A breakdown on Pretoria's M1 south around Kaasfontein, that's also been cleared, releasing the big backlogs there. Durban, still very heavy on the N2 going south into Spaghetti Junction. Queues from Inunda Road this morning. Crash on the N3 inbound at Pavilion, so delays from Paradise Valley. If you're inbound from Marion Hill Plaza or coming out of Pinetown on the M13, you're going to hit some delays there. And Cape Town traffic, well, a lot of pressure around Mowbray, Klipfontein Road, Lisbeth Parkway. That junction all backed up. Might be traffic light problems there. The M5 through Rondebosch up towards the N2 is reasonably heavy. And Marine Drive sitting through Pardon Island to get into a busy N1 towards the city centre. With your traffic updates, I'm Rob Byrne.
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6: It's 8:34, Zai Khan. So Bafana bracing for 3 matches in 9 days. Peter will want to put his stamp on the team.
7: Yeah, Kathy, 3 days, 9 days, 2 qualifiers, and then that Pharaoh's finale. What a way to introduce himself to the team. That's straight into the deep end for coach Pitso Mosimane, with Bafana facing 3 matches in 9 days. They open the AFCON qualifying campaign against Guinea at Orlando Stadium on Saturday before heading to Cairo to face Eritrea just 4 days later. Then in Egypt for a match on October the 4th, putting the depth of coach Mosimane's 30-man squad as well as their powers of recovery firmly to the test. Elsewhere, FIFA President Gianni Infantino has proposed an independent review of football's world governing body, saying he's open to reform. The move follows a backlash over his abandoned plan to sell a 21% stake in the commercial rights to FIFA competitions, including the World Cup, to private investors. Infantino now wants consultation on greater transparency and accountability, including a review of the powers of the FIFA presidency itself. On to cricket, Proteas coach Shukri Conrad is increasingly confident Kagiso Rabada will be fit for next month's 3-test series against Australia. Rabada is recovering from a hamstring injury that has ruled him out of the upcoming ODI series. Conrad says the rehabilitation is progressing well and he'd be very surprised if the fast bowler misses the test. The series gets underway in Durban on October the 9th. Formula One races are getting a little shorter from next season, with the maximum Grand Prix distance dropping from 305 to 290 kilometres. Now, the change is linked to new power unit regulations, which will see cars relying more heavily on fuel and raised concerns over whether some existing fuel tanks could go the distance. The FIA is also introducing more flexible finishing times for races disrupted by rain or accidents. And finally, tennis. South Africa will have to regroup after a difficult Davis Cup weekend in Centurion, where Bosnia and Herzegovina completed a 4-0 clean sweep to end South Africa's hopes of reaching next year's World Cup Group 1 playoffs. Captain Pete Norval described the defeat as a wake-up call, but there was a milestone to savour for 23-year-old Kololwa Monsi, who made his Davis Cup debut on home soil.
21: One word is special. Something that I remember for the rest of my life. I've always wanted to play for my country since I was a kid. First I thought I was going to be a Springbok, and then I stopped growing, so I realized rugby was not going to happen. But I'm glad I decided to stick with tennis, and it's just a very special feeling.
7: And that's your national briefing sport. We're off court for now. John Hediger will have the next serve at around 12:30. I'm Zai Khan.
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6: It's 8:39. We're getting into segment 2 of the Know Your Candidates series. And today we're testing the candidates from Mangaung. We've heard from the 3 parties that are raising their hands to run the city. We now hear from the 3 other candidates. And how we select the candidates is based on the top 6 parties as per the results of the 2021 local government election. Joining me this hour, Sophia Swartz is with the Patriotic Alliance. Sophia, good morning.
0: Good morning to you. Kathy, how are you?
6: Well, Councillor Pule Rampai is with the African Christian Democratic Party. Councillor Pule, good morning. Okay. Papi Mokoena is with the African Alliance of Social Democrats. Papi, good morning.
2: Good morning, Kathy, and to the viewers.
6: All right, we'll bring Councillor Pule Rampai back on the line. So, as you all know, you are going to be asked 3 rounds of questions. The first one will test your experience and your readiness. The other will have to do with governance of the metro Politan municipality, and then the final round will be really what residents can expect within your first 100 days. Let's begin with question number 1. And again, I emphasize, question number 1 is a question that all candidates have had the opportunity to prepare for. Which single, or rather, I'm reading the wrong question. Let's start it off here. What experience in your life has best proves and prepared you to lead a metro under financial pressure, political scrutiny, and deep public frustration? Sophia, let me begin with you.
0: Thank you very much. I bring a great wealth of experience, 30 plus years, from the private sector, financial sector, and the services sector. Also, the public service, and having been a councillor in the Mangaung municipality, as well as being a very active community servant and being amongst our people. Thank you.
6: All right. Thanks, Sophia. I guess you'll donate the rest of your time then. Papi?
2: Jesse, I have occupied this office before, from 2000 to 2005. And at that stage, it was during the formative years of the new local government dispensation. I have come to learn that being a mayor is an executive political leadership position, and municipalities are complex institutions that we had to amalgamate 3 previous local municipalities from Tabancho, Botshabelo, and Bloemfontein. And as a result, that integration has given me a sound and a fair, clear understanding of the structure of the municipality, the objects of the municipality, and what it's supposed to do. Besides my qualification, Kathy, as a trained pharmacist, I have an MBA in entrepreneurship, and that is why Mangaung continued to be an innovative...
6: All right, thank you. Thank you, Papi. We'll leave it there. Let me just check. Pule, are you back on the line? Hello, Pule?
3: Nem sasana lekai.
6: Yes. Rona, are you ready to answer your first question?
3: Yes, ma'am.
6: All right, sir. Go ahead.
3: Good morning, Memo Satana. Kathy, I've worked already done in a work I've already done in Mangaung. It shows that my Mangaung needs more exposed failure earlier, and we must not wait. Demanding it needs accountability and by building practical community centered solution. Oversight work I've done an investigation. I've worked at an MPEC member, and I've done the service delivery with the IDP. I've breakdown. I've helped them to bring everything in light. I've spent years directly with the real condition of Mangaung, not from distance, but inside. The oversight trenches I've confronted failure in procurement, water, supply, waste management, and financial government. I have worked with Mangaung community. My leadership records are simple. I face the truth, act, evidence, and build solution that protect the resident of Mangaung. No faction. Thank you, Nemsata.
6: Pule Rampai, let me thank you for your time, and he's the representative for the ACDP. The next round of questions. Which single service failure in Mangaung would you treat as your first priority, and what weekly measurement would you publish so that residents can see whether it's improving? Sophia.
0: Mine would be to look at infrastructure and the maintenance thereof. Because when we look at currently in the Mangaung municipality, we have less than 2% of the budget that has been spent on infrastructure and maintenance, whereas spending for overtime sits on 16%, Kathy. The municipality, to me, is like a luxurious Mercedes-Benz sitting on bricks. Too much money spent on salaries as opposed to service delivery for our people. As Mangaung is known for the city of roses, was known for the city of roses, we now have it as a serious catastrophe. We, as the PA, will bring it back to its former glory. Hence, mine would be to first have a look and work on the infrastructure and the maintenance within Mangaung.
6: All right. Thanks, Sophia. Papi?
2: Kathy, the first important thing about Mangaung is about accountability and implementation and application of resources in a cost-effective manner. Mangaung is wasteful, and there is no clear direction of the KPIs that needs to be achieved. And as a result, money goes to waste without having provided the public goods that it's supposed to be providing to citizens. So that is one thing of restoring performance so that we can restore the trust of the people in the Mangaung and for them to have a sense that Mangaung is going to go into the right direction. That would be one of the key things that needs to be happening in the first few months of being in Mangaung. But the other part is about restoring citizen trust and participation in the affairs of the municipality. Ward committees have been broken down, business has been disconnected, and as a result, there is no partnership of all citizens in Mangaung. So in restoring faith and hope that the Mangaung municipality will be in the right direction, we will have to be able to can make sure that during the first few months, we are able to can ensure that participatory democracy is strengthened, collaboration with all stakeholders is strengthened so that we can collectively address the problem.
6: Thank you. Mangaung. Thank you, Papi. Pule?
3: We know Mangaung as a city of glory, city of roses. Now Mangaung is dilapidated and no face for Mangaung. What we are going to do in the few days when you took over will bring the quality, skills, fearing God, men of women, who knows the job? The city will move from report to action. The vessel will repair to leakage honestly project tracking and time limit, weekly public accountability update, resolve material irregularity and necessary expenditure. We will make sure that service delivery become the measurable, predictable and transparent. We'll remove their corruption. Financial recovery plan must be in place. Issue of overtime, we'll look on that one. We must bring Mangaung back to its glory and the city of Rose. Thank you, Kathy.
6: All right. Thank you for that answer. We'll move then on to our final question. And this is really around how the political stakes in Mangaung are likely to change in this election. The ANC is contesting Mangaung's wards but has no PR list. How could this affect coalition negotiations and also your own party's chances of governing the metro? And how do you intend to approach this changing political dynamic? A reminder to our listeners, the ANC had the majority of votes in the 2021 local government elections. Sophia?
0: Thank you.
6: Yes, Sophia? All right, it seems like we've lost Sophia on the line. Sophia, I'll come back to you shortly. Papi?
17: The fact that the ANC is participating in the PR list has changed the dynamics of Mangaung. It is going to be a coalition in Mangaung, and the African Alliance of Social Democrats is going to be one of the significant beneficiaries of this in Mangaung, because we have demonstrated over 5 years we are more trusted. We have championed the plight of the people of Mangaung, restoring the dignity of Mangaung and its people. And as a result,
6: all right. Thank you, Papi. Thank you, Papi. Thank you. Sophia? All right. Sophia still not on the line. Let me then move on to Pule. Pule?
3: We, all of the party, will be make it on 2026 election. So we as the ACDP, our coalition, we can manage because we've got a track record for 30 years that working in the governance. But now our coalition will be dealt with the national office. We need transparency in the coalition, performance target, zero tolerance for the factionalism. We will share commitment to the residents, not a political revenge. Thank you.
6: All right. Thank you, Pule, and also for donating the rest of your time. So it looks like we lost Sophia on the line. We haven't been able to bring her back into the conversation. So the last question then to you, and this really is an opportunity for you to complete the question and to complete the sentence. This is in terms of what residents can expect in your first 100 days. So if you can please complete the question for me. Within the first 100 days as mayor, Mangaung residents will be able to judge me by. Papi?
17: The first 100 days, Kathy, is about restoring trust in Mangaung, restoring performance, and ensuring that Mangaung people have hope and have a sense of where the Mangaung is going to go in itself. So first, it's about ensuring that there is credible community participation through functioning ward council structures so that people can co-own and work with the municipality.
6: All right.
17: It is about...
6: Thank you. Thank you, Papi. Pule, complete the question. Within the first 100 days as mayor, Mangaung residents will be able to judge me by...
3: Firstly, accountability, skilled people, that men and women who fear God, report to the community daily, tracing the project or the contractor that are unfinished, removing all corruptions in the municipality, implementing a clear direction plan for the financial use in Mangaung. Thank you.
6: All right. That brings us to the end of our segment. So that then are the other three candidates raising their hands to become mayor of Mangaung. Let me thank you all. Sophia Swartz of the Patriotic Alliance, Councillor Pule Rampai of the ACDP, and Papi Mokoena of the African Alliance of Social Democrats. We appreciate your time. So listening in on this conversation is Melani Holeni of Indiso Consulting, and he's our independent debate observer. We'll be getting into his insights shortly. So firstly, Melani, what do you think that we're able to say now? What has this revealed about the quality of leadership that is standing for mayor of Mangaung? And to what extent do you think that they've actually grappled with the changing political dynamic? The fact that the ANC, as things stand, unlikely, right, to have a mayor, a candidate for mayorship, that means that the door is open.
19: Absolutely, Kathy. I think just reflecting on the last, you know, three candidates, I mean, we've seen Sophia talking about 30 years plus of private sector experience, Pule MPEC, you know, oversight, MPEC a member, as well as Papi having served, you know, as well in the initial, in the amalgamation of what formed Mangaung Metro. One of the things I'd say is that, you know, the dynamics are changing and have changed within local government. Coalitions was not something we would have spoken about. And I think the big elephant which Mangaung faces is how their governance model is going to be adjusted to be able to deal with the coalition and all the way down to the administrative side. Because this is where the potential for either factions or camps or undermining the leadership or whichever way it may happen, it needs to be taken into account. So for what we see is that, you know, the candidates, you know, in totality, bar, of course, the ANC not having fielded, you know, the candidate, but all of the candidates and the way that they answered, I think there's a lot that, you know, they still need to do as well with understanding the inner workings of municipalities. What I always, you know, in fact, what I will say going forward is that no one has quoted a piece of legislation. No one has referred to the MFMA. No one has referred to the Municipal Systems Act. No one has touched, you know, any regulations, for instance, in terms of how they would deal with, you know, say, financial pressures. I only heard one word, I think it was from Pule, talking about the financial recovery plan. Because that is one of the things that, you know, are instruments that are available for someone who wishes to take over the running of that municipality. And let's also say question one and question four are given up front. So it's like a question paper, which, you know, you can answer at home and come and answer here. But and this is where we're expecting to hear a lot more. Unfortunately, we're not hearing the part, you know, about people selling themselves. Instead, you know, they are going back to the old things in terms of saying what are the new things that they've also done recently.
6: Yeah, yeah. And you're right, because they do have an opportunity to prepare for question one. This is why they believe they have the capability and capacity to lead. Mm. And the last question, you know, on what it is that residents can expect within their first 100 days. They've got time to think about it and really position their messaging well. But it sounds like in some instances it's off the cuff as the other questions in between. I want to bring in some of the listeners and what they're saying. Remember, you can get in touch with us, 086-000-2032. I want to hear residents in Mangaung, I want to hear from you as well. Now that you've heard your candidates, where do you sit? The WhatsApp line 0614-104-107. Kandisa, you're in Matlosana. Good morning.
4: Morning, Kathy. How are you?
6: Go for it, Kandisa.
4: Good. Kathy, I want to ask the candidates of the mayoral committee, mayoral candidates of ANC there. I want to ask him, prior to the Auditor General, when the Auditor General Auditor General's findings on municipalities in Mangaung, what is going to do to fix the municipalities that are not getting a clean audit? And also the issue of Metsi Mahulo. He can tell me what he will be able to assist those people of Metsi Mahulo, that municipality, to be stable. See, on the issue of, I don't know if it's a Democratic Alliance or what, I want to ask that candidates of Democratic, mayoral candidates of Democratic Alliance, as they fail to assist people of Swan, they think they can change this country. When they fail to manage the smaller Nyana town, Dorpi, there at Swan.
6: Okay, all right.
4: Thank you,
6: Kandisa. Thanks for the questions. And just a reminder, that was not the ANC's mayoral candidate. They don't have a candidate yet. They only have nominees.
5: Morning, Kathy. I love your Metro Wannabe Mayor program. Have you noticed that not one has mentioned climate, the damage that happens because of extreme weather and the harm to health from extreme temperatures? And yet the budget is depleted very quickly because everybody's got to rush around fixing, putting back, and not planning and thinking about how to deal with climate change better. Thank you.
9: So, Kathy, having Mangaung as the worst run municipality in the metro, what does that tell you about the ANC? They are not fit for purpose. All the municipalities run by the ANC is in a bad, bad state. You know what the AG is saying time after time.

0: Port of whether it's the fiscus in terms of national treasury, provincial, as well as the DFIs. So if a metro such as this one that is so important and is anchoring the Free State is able to put together a financial recovery plan or a financial sustainability plan or whichever way they would like to put it forward, a turnaround plan that is going to change their finances, change service delivery, and manage governance internally, it can really go far. But currently, it doesn't sound like the residents, are inspired or have trust or have any hope.
1: All right, that's where we leave it for today on the National Briefing. We're back with you again tomorrow. Up next, the Daily Discourse with Joanne Joseph.
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0: In our top stories, Nolane fraud case returns to court and 10 suspects arrested following Cleveland shootout. Good morning. The Nolane multi-million rand fraud case is expected to return to the Bloemfontein Magistrates Court in the Free State today. This follows the National Prosecuting Authority's decision to re-enroll the case, which involves alleged fraud amounting to 24.9 million rand. The move comes after a major setback for the NPA in 2023 when the Free State High Court discharged the accused, finding that the state had failed to present credible evidence and had mishandled the investigation. However, the Supreme Court of Appeal later ruled that the state could reinstate the case based on new facts. The Constitutional Court subsequently upheld that ruling after the accused failed in their bid to have the matter dismissed. Ishmael Mudiba reports.
1: This matter involves Gupta associate Iqbal Sharma, former head of the Department of Free State Department of Rural Development Peter Tabete, former Provincial Agriculture Department Chief Financial Officer Sipati Dlamini, Sharma's brother-in-law and representative of Nolane, Dinesh Patel, Islandside Director Ronika Raghavan, and entities of Nolane Investment and Islandside. All the accused are expected in court for the disclosure of the docket.
0: Gauteng police have arrested 10 suspects and recovered 9 firearms following a shootout in Cleveland east of Johannesburg. 2 suspects fled on foot while a third was shot dead. The suspects are expected to face charges including murder, attempted murder, possession of unlicensed firearms and ammunition, as well as attempted robbery. Gauteng police spokesperson Tinsolo Sibeko says the incident started when officers spotted a suspicious vehicle fitted with blue lights.
2: It is reported that police members were conducting patrols in the area when they noticed a suspicious Hyundai H100 fitted with blue lights and a siren. The vehicle repeatedly stopped when police approached and drove off whenever members attempted to intercept it. Police called for backup and continued following the suspicious vehicle. When the vehicle eventually stopped, 3 suspects allegedly jumped out and opened fire at the police. A shootout ensued between the police and the suspects.
0: The Johannesburg Magistrates Court is expected to deliver its ruling today on the 4th bail application of alleged political fixer Brown Mokgotsi. He faces 5 charges. They include the unlawful possession of a firearm, perjury and defeating the ends of justice linked to allegations of a staged attempted assassination in Vosloorus east of Johannesburg in November last year. Mokgotsi has been in custody since May, with the state opposing his release on bail. Calvin Mabasa reports.
3: During previous process,

0: proceedings, the defense argued that verified addresses in Johannesburg and Mahikeng constituted new facts in support of Mokgosi's bail application. His lawyers maintained that there is no legal requirement for an accused person to own property in order to qualify for bail. The state disputed this, saying the Johannesburg address was already known during previous applications and did not constitute a new fact.
1: The City of Cape Town's Fire and Rescue Service says gale force winds have damaged 50 structures and several homes in Tafelsig, Mitchell's Plain, on the Cape Flats. One woman has been treated for shock following the incident, which happened this morning. Fire and Rescue Service spokesperson Jermaine Carlson.
2: Upon arrival, crews found that several houses had sustained damage, with roofs having blown off. At this stage, it is estimated that approximately 50 structures in and around Manskeen Street have been affected, with most of the damage relating to the roofs having blown off. One adult female was treated on scene for shock but declined transportation to hospital. Emergency personnel remain on scene to monitor the situation.
1: And finally, the head of the UN's Agency for Palestinian Refugees has called for Israel to be more flexible in allowing equipment and supplies into Gaza. The head of UNRWA, Christian Saunders, says almost all the people in the territory are living in dire conditions.
3: You have over 90% of the population living in tents or in half-destroyed buildings. You have complete destruction of the infrastructure, so you have 40,000 cubic meters of raw sewage draining into the Eastern Mediterranean every day. Difficulty getting in medicines and other healthcare equipment. The danger is it's becoming normalized, and we need to prevent that.
1: Recapping the top story, the Nulane multi-million rand fraud case is expected to return to the Bloemfontein Magistrates Court in the Free State today. For SAFM News, I am Anne Musa.
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9: 8 minutes past nine. Good morning and welcome to the Daily Discourse. This is the Tuesday edition of the program. Lovely to be with you as always. I'm Joanne Joseph. The team is with you. Melissa and Ndabi Seng standing in for Kinewe, producing the show and taking your calls today. Mark is on sound. Now remember, apart from listening to us on the radio, you can also listen live on DSTV channel 814. You can go to our website and listen live there, or you can go to the SABC Plus app where you'll find us as well. We are video streaming our broadcast, so you can watch us from anywhere in the world on YouTube, Facebook, and X. And don't forget, if you haven't managed to catch the show in its entirety, our digital team loads all the podcasts onto our website. So you can go there, you can listen in there, or you can download any of our podcasts, our interviews that we do during the course of the day that you would love to listen to. All right, let me remind you, we always start the show with an open line. Our studio line 086-000-2032, our WhatsApp line 0614-104-107. You can send a text there. You can send a voice note. Just keep it clear. We're also finding that we're having a little bit of difficulty with our lines. And I was listening to Kathy's show partially while driving today and getting dressed this morning. And of course, you know, some of the calls are very, very soft. So please make sure you have a clear line. If you're phoning from a mobile phone, just make sure that you're in a place with good reception and good signal so that you can get your message across in the best way possible. We do want to hear from you. So keep those calls and messages coming. Let me tell you what we're talking about on the show today. After 9:30, around about 9:45, we're speaking to the Auditor General of South Africa. And of course, they are getting into some of the real substance of the work that they do. Today, we're talking about the issue of the types of audits that they do and some of the findings that they come up with as a result. We're talking about things like wasteful expenditure. We're talking about irregular expenditure. We're talking about, the nuances that are related to the Auditor General's work and how you can use this to be able to read when you come across an article in a newspaper or online. You know exactly what these terms mean, and they give you a good sense of how a government department has performed once the Auditor General has looked at its financial affairs. So we're going to be speaking to Sharon Adams, the AGSA Head of Portfolio, a little bit later on. Love you to call in and ask your questions or send a voice note on that if you'd like to make a comment. And then after 10 past 10, we're talking to Nahama Brody. She's a journalist and academic. She's the author of Femicide in South Africa and Domestic Terror. And essentially, she's talking about the issue of accuracy in the way we talk about gender-based violence. And she wrote an interesting piece in News 24 that talks about the importance of keeping the conversation accurate. Yes, we know that femicide, in fact, is a huge problem in the country. But how have the figures shifted? What are the stats telling us? And why do we need to pay attention to the stats? There's a lot being said on social media. And from a social point of view, that's one of the ways that we socially interact with each other over really emotive issues like this that are life-threatening, essentially. So, yes, there's definitely a place for that. But how important is it to get to the nitty-gritties of what the figures are actually showing, and how do those guide the types of investigations we do, the funding for GBVF projects, where we need to turn our attention, where policing must actually be concentrated and so forth? Those are the kind of technical questions we're going to ask her this morning. And then later on, UCT's hosting a very, very prestigious higher education summit. It's the Times Higher Education World Academic Summit. Happens in other places in the world. It's been run quite a number of times, and it's coming to Africa for the first time. So this is a bit of a coup for us. It's talking about some really interesting things, to my mind. The research that I did around it talks to how we move research out of the kind of ivory tower environment that universities are sometimes stereotyped as, to bring them into the public domain and to create useful, innovative solutions to people's lives. So when we look at our country and we see everything that we do that is wrong with it, and we think about ways to fix it, how can that research translate into our lives, and how can it help us improve the way we live? That's the conversation we're going to have with Professor Thokozani Madjozi, who's going to tell us about that summit that's taking place. And then World Heart Day is coming up next week, and I want to know, are you making conscious choices in your kitchen? I'm asking this because I don't know how aware you are of what you eat and what you're putting into your body. Some people are more aware than others. But you often find that people have heart attacks or find out they have heart disease, and then they suddenly go through a transformation of lifestyle and diet and so forth, exercise and so on. So I was wondering, are you taking those precautions before you think that might happen? We've got heart disease in my family. A lot of people die of heart attacks in my family. So consequently, I've tried to make sure that I shift my diet, and I've done that mostly successfully. I've especially been very strict with my daughter because I don't want to switch on that gene, right? We've already got it in our family on both sides. I don't want to switch that gene on. I hope I've been successful. You don't always know if you are. I'm told that people of Indian descent have particularly narrow arteries, so I probably already have genetics working against me. So the question is, how are we going to try to solve that? We'll speak to a nutritional specialist on that to try and help you if you are having difficulty with getting your diet on track. And then after 11 o'clock, we had this very, very intense discussion about gender-based violence, femicide, yesterday. And in fact, there's one call that has left me reeling, and I'm still reeling from it today. We were still talking this morning about a statement that one of our listeners made threatening rape against the president's daughter as a way of solving the rape crisis in the country, which, apart from making no logical sense, is also hugely offensive and problematic in so many ways. But today I'm hoping to have a very sober conversation. And it comes from my interactions with you yesterday, because a lot of you were saying to me yesterday, you know, this issue of culture and religion, all of these things impact on the way we perceive gender roles, on how we implement gender gender parity in our families, or lack thereof, and we need to explore that as well. And so we've brought on people from a number of religious groups. They're women who belong to a coalition called We Will Speak Out South Africa, and they're women who've been pinpointing within their own religions what they think could be patriarchal, what they think could be damaging to the welfare of women and to the rights of women, according to the Constitution. So we're going to hear from a whole lot of them later on, and I'd love you to integrate yourself into that conversation so you can have a say on exactly what role you think religion and culture have played in this. I'm going to take some of your calls right now. 9:15, Lesiba in Gobokwane is on the line to us. Good morning, Lesiba. You want to talk about the withdrawal of the Masemola charges?
10: Yes, good morning to yourself, Joanne, and good morning to our listeners, and thanks for taking my call.
9: Sure.
10: My issue today, I just want to say we welcome the formal withdrawal of charges against the commissioner. Some of us who are coming from the same province as the commissioner, Masemola, we know his track record. We're very much disappointed to see him along with the kingpin such as Vumatal and the others. But now the charges have been withdrawn formally today.
9: Yes.
10: We just want to make a call to the president of the country that he must not return in reinstating Masemola, so that Masemola must start to rearrange the South African police top corps to make sure that we are able to face all the challenges that are before us, the gender-based violence that is there out in Ekuru Lane and other parts of the country, the kingpins, because we still have many, many kingpins that are operating freely in our country, in particular municipalities, because municipalities, voters, they voted the political parties in municipalities, but these kingpins, they've taken over these municipalities.
9: Yeah.
10: They're in charge of the mayors, they're in charge of the administrations, they're in control of the lucrative tenders, they decide who gets appointed from each position. These people need to be infiltrated, make sure that we rescue our municipalities as well from these criminals.
9: Lovely call, Lesiba. Thank you so much. A very good call with which to start off the day, calling for the return of law and order and investigations to take place. Fix in Cape Town is on the line to us on the issue of GBV. Morning, Fix. Hi, Fix. Are you there? Okay, there might be a problem with your line. Let's go to Churchill in Mdata. You're also thinking about the issue of GBV, Churchill. Good morning.
11: Good morning, my sister. Yes, man. Hey, I'm listening to the latest revelations of a senior cop that has been arrested.
9: Yes.
11: On charges of gender-based violence. And, you know, I was wondering, as South Africans, to look at the magnitude of the crisis that we're facing and think of revisiting our constitution in terms of amendments.
9: Yes.
11: Are you there, my sister?
9: Yes, I am. I can hear you. You want to rebuild the constitution. That's what you're saying.
11: Yes.
9: Yeah.
11: We need to revisit the issue of the amendment of the constitution as a matter of urgency. And a bill must be tabled in parliament. I don't know what are the legal protocols.
9: Mm-hmm.
11: Because this constitution, I know it was founded on the Bill of Rights, but South Africa is a developing country.
9: Mm-hmm.
11: And it doesn't have much resources to sustain this type of a constitution. Yes, it's good for countries that have got resources, but at the end of the day, it's attracting a lot of serious violent crimes, even from people that are coming from other countries, because they tend to abuse this.
9: Okay,
11: One of the issues that must be...
9: Sorry, Fix. I just want to ask you, what aspect of the Constitution that you want to change or you want to see changed?
11: Yes. For instance, on the issue of capital punishment.
9: Yes.
11: You know, it needs to be revisited. You know, I think there's been shouting from South Africans from various quarters to say this issue must be revisited. Of course, after all has been exhausted up until the Constitutional Court. Then number two, the issue of, let's say, for instance, police, once they are found involved in crime, that must be treated as a Schedule 6 offense. Number two, educators that are found having relations with learners, that must also be treated as a Schedule 6 offense. and many others. For instance, when our civil servants take an oath office, say, for instance, in public offices, let's say I'm heading the Department of Education, I must make sure that I'm also going to be subjected to that system. You know, healthcare. If you're heading health, you must be going to a public hospital. No, these are some of the issues that need to be revisited.
9: Okay,
11: know,
9: yeah, yeah, I'm with you.
11: Looking at the magnitude.
9: Look, I don't know if the Constitution prescribes sentences, for starters, right? So I happen to think this is something that the courts would implement. But having said that, I mean, on the issue of the death penalty, there's no way that it's going to be brought back fixed. And one of the reasons is because the research shows that it's made no difference in acting as a deterrent to people who've committed serious crimes. Do you see what I'm saying?
11: I do understand what you're saying, but there's been, you know, voices have been heard repeated in your ear on the ground from South Africans to be brought back. Because if you look at,
9: countries that are in democracies. Yeah, just tell me what you hope it will do. If we bring the death penalty back, what do you think it will do for the country?
11: You know what, my sister? My analysis is that, you know, many people have, since they have not become afraid of being incarcerated in jail.
9: So you think it could be a deterrent?
11: Absolutely. I think it could be a deterrent.
9: But I'm telling you that the research shows it's not a deterrent. So how does one think around that?
11: Okay. No. Well, I don't know from who did that research. I don't know. Maybe could be checked even from other researchers. But also, what is happening in jail? You know, as taxpayers, you know, we are the ones that are sustaining the lives of those that have been found guilty of sentences.
9: Okay, and you object to that as a taxpayer.
11: I object to that because previously, in previous administrations before democracy, you'd find that those that have been found guilty of sentences, they are the ones that were taught skills on how to sustain themselves in terms of agriculture and everything else.
9: All right, Fix, we're going to have to cut it short there. We have an ad break. We'll chat more in a moment.
8: Remember the first time your soul felt alive? Or the last time music moved you so deeply you didn't want it to end? That feeling is calling you back. 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
9: 9:23 on the Daily Discourse, and sorry that I had to cut Churchill slightly short there. You know, we have a system that, you know, when we go into ads, we have to go into ads. We are bound by that, so it makes conversations a little tricky sometimes. But you know, Churchill has made his point about bringing back the death penalty. A lot of people want it. I don't know if we really want it as a nation, how we work around the Constitution to do that. So many of our tenets of the Constitution are based on that Bill of Rights, and so it becomes very, very difficult indeed to introduce something like that, even if citizens want it. Right, now the big story that the SABC is tracking for you at this hour, 24 past 9, is this issue of a Lieutenant General from the SAPS who is about to appear in court. We understand he was arrested last night, late last night, actually. I was watching SABC News Full View and keeping a very close eye on developments. And, of course, breaking that story and out on the ground for us as that arrest took place was Heidi Jokos from SABC TV News. She joins us on the line now. Heidi, good morning to you. And I think you were one of the first people to actually bring us this breaking news story yesterday. Tell us what we know so far about this Lieutenant General ahead of his court appearance this morning.
13: Good morning, Joanne, and good morning to listeners. Yes, so we understand that a 59-year-old general has been arrested. He was arrested last night at around 5-6 o'clock. He was at an upmarket establishment, to put it bluntly. He was at a strip club when members of the recommendations task team entered this establishment and arrested the general. We understand that he is facing charges of sexually grooming a 16-year-old, as well as allegedly raping an 18-year-old woman. This all in the vicinity of the Sandton area. And according to the South African Police Service, it seems as though this was an undercover investigation after the two victims approached the South African Police Service to indicate that this is what they had experienced. Now, it seems as though the police don't want to speak on whether or not the general was cooperating with police. But we understand that after the arrest took place in Rivonia, Sandton, he was then taken to his home where he was asked to hand over certain devices and also certain documentation. And then he was going to be processed at the Sandton Police Station. But we understand that police don't want to say at this stage whether or not he was cooperating, but it seems as though there was a bit of pushback to not hand over those devices, which of course are going to be critical in terms of the investigation. Now, it is a very sensitive topic, considering that we are speaking about a 16-year-old, which is a minor, and this is also why we are unable to name the general. We do understand, though, he is a high-ranking official in the South African Police Service, has served for decades, and because of the law, until he pleads guilty or not guilty and presents himself in court, we are not allowed to name him. And given the sensitivity around the charges that he faces, it's sexual grooming, it's sexual assault, and as well as rape, and there is a minor involved. So that's where it stands for now, and we understand that he will most likely apply for bail in the Randburg Magistrates Court just after 11 o'clock.
9: You have the sense, Heidi, that the SAPS in general is taking these charges extremely seriously. I see the Acting National Commissioner of SAPS has spoken out about it. I also saw that Atlenda Mate, the spokesperson, was doing a briefing with you and other journalists just a short while ago. Was anything more said in the last few minutes?
13: Yes, so the national spokesperson for the police, Brigadier Atlenda Martin, sending out a very stern message that no matter who you are in society, whether you have a high-ranking position in the South African Police Service or any other position in society, you will be held accountable and be brought before any courts of law in South Africa if you are facing charges, especially to such an extent of sexual grooming and rape. The South African Police Service has come out very strongly to say that no gender-based violence and femicide will be tolerated. You can almost get a sense from the South African Police Service that they are taking this very seriously and sending out a very stern and strong message to say that this is not tolerated, this is unacceptable, and this is why they decided to deploy even the recommendations task team to investigate and bring in all resources given the severity of this particular matter. The Acting National Police Commissioner, General Puleng Dimbane, also coming out stern in a statement yesterday to say that those that are meant to be protecting the most vulnerable in our society, that being children and women, the fact that somebody is being brought to court on these charges just makes it even more worse, Joanne. And I just want to also add the fact that the spokesperson, Brigadier Mate, making it very clear that they are not ruling out the possibility of even more victims perhaps coming forward. And many might be sitting in fear, saying they don't want to come forward, and the police urging those that might have had a similar experience to come forward and inform police of their experience so investigations can continue.
9: Just a quick one before we go to the news, Heidi. I'm just wondering, of course, at the center of all of this are a 16-year-old girl alleged to have been groomed, an 18-year-old woman alleged to have been raped, and you now mention possible other survivors of an alleged crime against them. What sort of support is being offered to those at the center of these alleged crimes?
13: Well, the South African Police Service has made it clear that they are supporting the two victims and have urged those who might be fearful, that might want to come and speak out, that they are safe to do so and will be protected by police. Like you mentioned, it's a very sensitive matter considering that there is a minor involved. And again, to the fact that we have to be very careful what we do report and the names that we do mention, considering that there is a minor. The police say that they are providing the necessary support and protection, especially for the minor and the minor's family. But that will all be telling whether or not that actually does translate into actual support once this case starts developing and rolling out. But it's a very important question, considering that many fear ever speaking out because of something called secondary trauma and whether or not they'll actually be protected. This is a very high profile case. You're dealing with a general that is, of course, high ranking in the police and is being accused of sexually grooming a minor. So police have said that they will protect as much as they can, and that will only be telling in the coming days whether or not that actually translates into proper support for the victims.
9: Well, thank you so much for putting us in the picture there. SABC TV News anchor and reporter on the ground at the courtroom this morning. That was Heidi Jokos. Just after 9:31 on The Daily Discourse, time to connect with Anne Musa for your latest news headlines.
14: Good morning. Thanks, Joanne. In the headlines, National Police spokesperson Ethelinda Marte has described the case of a high-ranking police official as sensitive. She was speaking outside the Randburg Magistrates Court in Johannesburg, where the Lieutenant General is expected to appear. The Nulane multi-million rand fraud case is expected to return to the Bloemfontein Magistrates Court in the Free State today. This follows the National Prosecuting Authority's decision to re-enroll the case, which involves alleged fraud amounting to 24.9 million rand. And lobby group AfriForum says its decision to pursue a private prosecution against ANC Secretary General Fikile Mbalula follows its review of the police docket in the case involving Bergview College principal Jakob Pieterse. I'll have details on these and other stories at 10.
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9: 9:32 on The Daily Discourse, and thanks for bearing with us there. Many of you were already calling in to the show, and I was preparing to speak to you, and then Heidi Jokos became available on the ground, and sometimes that's just what one has to do. You just have to kind of go with plan B and break away from normal programming just to make sure that you get that information out. It's a huge story. I mean, what has happened, if it is true, has really called into question whether we can indeed trust people who are senior officials in our police force. This Lieutenant General, we obviously know his name, but we cannot reveal that right now because he has not appeared in court yet. But certainly, as we watch this case unfold, it's going to be an example of exactly what might be happening in the high echelons of the police service. On that earlier phone call we had from Churchill regarding the death penalty, Naveen says, "Hi, Joanne, not sure if Africans understand the implication of the death penalty and that it was used to oppress mainly African people. The call is a knee-jerk reaction to a bigger social problem that we face. The death penalty will just serve to oppress the African further and keep our past dark and violent. Revolt against corruption and government inefficiency and wrath, or I think the ills of our society, slowly disappear." So I think what you're saying is just keep working against corruption and government efficiency, and hopefully the ills of our society will disappear. There is something to be said for that, you know, listeners, because I'm just thinking about the issue of who was killed largely during the apartheid government's death penalty policy regime. It was mostly African people, right? It was black men mostly. And most of them were actually, they weren't criminals. They were freedom fighters. They were political prisoners, essentially, before they were killed. And if you've ever gone to José Mampuru prison, which I urge you to do if you are in that area, it will haunt you. It will have an incredible impact on you to see those rooms where they died and how they were led up to that with hoods over their heads and the gallows, right? When you go to the gallows, you really get a sense of, I did a mini documentary on it a few years ago, and it hit me. It stayed with me for a very long time because it is such a haunting thing. And once you've taken that life, there's no undoing it. There's no reversing it. It's not like putting someone in jail and then learning afterwards that you made a mistake and that the person has a semblance of a life to return to, difficult though it may be to reintegrate. Once the death penalty is given and somebody is declared to be hanged or, you know, killed by lethal injection, whatever it is, there is no reversing that decision. And so I think one does need to go to the site of those killings to actually understand the weight of the death penalty and what we are calling for. I could go into something much longer, but if you have not watched the film or read the book Shepherds and Butchers, do that, because it talks to the death penalty during apartheid, and to me it's one of those books and films that has made a really huge impression on me. Zola in Bloom is on the line to us. He also wants to talk about the death penalty. Hi there, Zola.
15: Good morning, Joanne, and good morning to the show listeners. Joanne, the issue of the death penalty, I understand the research which was conducted. But I'm saying, since we are living in a constitutional democracy, can we have a referendum? I understand during the apartheid years, it was wrongly conducted. But now we are in a new dispensation. Can we have a referendum? Let's see how many people are calling for the death penalty. And also, if the researchers say it won't, it is not a stand of deterrence, what alternatively can be done? Because we are having a serious problem of crime. Can they also recommend at least hard labor or something? Because we cannot go on like this. When these people go to prison, they live life. They live nice. They have gangsters. They do whatever they want to do. They enjoy it there. While some people have lost their lives, children have lost their fathers and parents. So can we have a referendum? Let's see what the majority says, because we are a constitutional democracy. Then we can take it from there.
9: Can I ask you a question? Because I mean, you seem to me to be quite a sober thinking person. You know that we have a very flawed justice system as well, right? To start off with the policing in this country, we know policing is compromised, right? It's not up to scratch. We don't have enough police. They're not properly trained or qualified, which is why the policing system is in such chaos and we have a high crime rate in the first place. And then we have a national prosecuting authority that is compromised in other ways, right? We've seen the kind of people on the Madlanga stand who've essentially exposed themselves to be inadequate to be part of that machinery. We also know it's hugely under-resourced, and people are working under very difficult conditions there. So you've got those two flaws there, right? But remember, that's the way the system is set up. In order to be convicted of a crime, or in order to put up a defense against being convicted of a crime, you have to be subject to those systems. A flawed policing system, a flawed national prosecuting authority system, right? And then, a sentence of some kind is handed down. If you can only qualify for legal aid, then that's another aspect to it, right? We know that the quality of the legal aid certain people are given because they're poor and they can't afford other legal representation, sometimes that too is compromised. What if you put someone who's convicted, who's having gone through that system, is convicted and is put to death, and that person is innocent or may have fought that case differently under different circumstances, but actually never had a fighting chance because every aspect of that system was so compromised before they got to the point where they were given a death sentence?
15: Joanne, we must also remember that before the person is hanged to death, it does not happen immediately after the sentence. It takes some time. So that person will have a chance to appeal.
9: Mm-hmm.
15: And then when the matter is appealed, the Supreme Court of Appeal will look at all the facts, whether it was wrongly or rightly convicted.
9: Yeah.
15: Then that decision, after that, it's that then the penalty, the Supreme Court of Appeal upholds the sentence, then it will go ahead. But if it says no, he was wrongly convicted, then it means it will start afresh. So there will be something that he can do if he feels that he was wrongly convicted.
9: So it's much like the American system, in other words, where you sit on death row for a long time.
15: Yeah.
9: Can I ask you one more question? A response to Naveen's assertion that lots of black men in particular will be put to death as a result of a system like that. And we know that black men are among the most disadvantaged in the country, socioeconomically, in every other way, you know, education, opportunities, all that kind of thing. Are you comfortable with that?
15: Joanne, if a black man has committed a crime, whether he's poor or what, it does not justify the crime.
9: Okay.
15: As long as the charge has been proven beyond reasonable doubt, because that is the test in the criminal court. If it has been proven that, then so be it.
9: Okay.
15: Because, he has taken someone's life, if it's proven beyond reasonable doubt. By the way.
9: All right. Okay. Thank you. Thank you, Zola, for your thoughts on that. I'm going to take a short break. Fix, I see you, as do I, Furhana, and we're coming to you next. Thanks.
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0: For 90 years, South Africans have shared the moments that matter most, the stories that informed us, the music that moved us, the victories that united us, the voices we'll never forget. 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
3: 9:43, I'm going to take two quick calls before we go through to our next interview. Fix, thanks for your patience.
5: Rowan, thank you for taking my call, guys. How are you?
3: I'm so well, thanks. A quick one, go for it, please, Fix.
5: Rowan, firstly, let me just respond to the issue of appeals. Appeals, Rowan, are designed for wealthy and politicians. I'm going to make an example of myself. I've been unlawfully convicted of false charges of GBV. The perpetrators of all these generals in the Western Cape, General, former Provincial Commissioner General Patekile, is one of the suspects. General Beaton is one of the suspects. Brigadier Raboliba is one of the suspects. Brigadier Hoskin is one of the suspects. They are using women against people that are actually speaking vocal against police corruption. As a matter of fact, right now, next week, again, I'm going in court in Port St. John's on a case of GBV. Of assaulting, it's called GBH and pointing a firearm, a crime that I never committed. And the perpetrators of that crime again, that is actually done against me, it's my own family members, which are SAPS members, the Mbambis, the females, which are actually in Port St. John's police station, right? But if you guys could make a way and time to call people that are actually victims of people that are actually fighting like the system, the SAPS, as I say. There are people that are actually being framed of having committed GBV crimes that are actually in Portsmouth as we speak just now, that are never committed. And you can see 90% of men or 80% of men, I may be wrong,
3: yes,
5: I don't support you this issue of GBV,
3: yeah,
5: only because it is used by most people for their own personal use. I'm talking about the SAPS.
3: I don't know about that. I mean, you've come on air and you've named a whole lot of people, which is actually libelous, unless you have proof against them, right?
5: Yeah, I have a proof.
3: Okay. All right.
5: Yes,
3: so
5: I have proof.
3: Have you laid charges against those individuals? Or have you?
5: No, it's not working because the system is corrupt, man. It's not working. Like, I have even approached the guys in the parliament, the MPs, the ad hoc committee to assist me with the appeal. You see, because we are not given the legal aid board to assist us to appeal. The pro bono is not allowing us, what's so-called content and civility does not allow us. The system is actually blocked for the poor to do what's so-called appeals. I've been sentenced February 2024 of GPV case of the person that lied, and the person's name is Noloiso Mthimba Dube, the principal.
3: No, don't do this on air. Don't do this on air, please. Fix. This is why I'm hesitant to take your calls, because you come on air, you slander people, and there actually is no proof at this stage. You may have a case to make, but you come on air and you slander people, and I'm not going to take your calls unless you are able to present us with evidence. You need to go through the court process, and when you have a result, perhaps you can contact us again. But while the court process is on, I'm not in a position to say whether you are telling the truth or not. And I concede that it's possible that you may be telling the truth, absolutely, but you may also not be. And without that information, I can't have you on here slandering people. I'm just pretty taken aback at what people think they can come and say on radio. We are held to account legally for the kind of things you often say on radio. So please be considerate of what the law says about coming onto a public forum and accusing people without proof in hand. All right, that brings us to just after 9:45 here on the Daily Discourse. And for the past few weeks, we've been in conversation with the AGSA, getting to know them and the work they do. We've learned the AGSA is tasked with ensuring that our money is accounted for and that leaders deliver on their promises. For 115 years, the Auditor General of South Africa has been auditing public service institutions to ensure services improve, waste is exposed, and trust in public institutions grows through good governance and accountability. It has a constitutional obligation to ensure responsible use of public funds. And the following interview is brought to you by the AGSA.
6: This program is brought to you by SABC Education in partnership with the Auditor General South Africa.
3: Now, this week, we are joined by Sharon Adams. She's the AGSA Head of Portfolio, and she's going to be continuing this conversation with us this morning. Ms. Adams, good morning and welcome back, I should say, to the Daily Discourse. Before we get into today's topic, please just remind our listeners about the role of the AGSA.
7: Good morning, Joanne, and it's absolutely good to be back. And thank you for having us on your show again. In short, the Auditor General of South Africa, we audit and report on how government is spending the South African taxpayers' money. And when we do that, there is things that we look at when we report from a regularity perspective. We report on the financial statements, we report on compliance laws and regulation, we report on predetermined objectives, but what we also look at for any of those findings, we also report on any internal control deficiency that went wrong as a result of the findings.
3: And it's very fitting indeed that today's session covers some particular issues with government spending. Please tell us more about why this is important.
7: With pleasure, Joanne. We all know that money available from a government service delivery perspective is very limited, but the demands are huge, and we've seen it over and over again, ever growing. This means that this limited money available must be spent in the right way and for the right things. Unfortunately, on a yearly basis, even the Auditor General reports in a general report, both from a national provincial government perspective and in a local government space, that this is not always the case. And where it isn't, it is our duty to report it so that the wastage are stopped, number one. And secondly, those responsible can be held accountable.
3: I'm sure our listeners will be keen to know how government spending affects them. What happens when government is not careful with its spending?
7: Absolutely, Joanne. When government is not careful with spending of the money, what happens is financial losses and wastages translate into less money available for service delivery. And this results in a greater burden to the taxpayer. So if I can maybe indicate with an example for us, me and you and Nicole, we pay personal tax. And there's also VAT that we pay. And for those that owns companies, they pay corporate tax. So when we just reflect on 25-26 budget estimate, we were sitting with expenditure of about 2.5 trillion for spending. And then 2.2 trillion was available from these taxes that is collected. So what it means, basically, there is a deficit. Then if you take total expenditure of 2.5 trillion, compared to 2.2 trillion available from a revenue perspective, which means either that additional money will come either from us as taxpayers, or it will go via debt where loans will have to be made. So that is how it impacts us directly if money is not spent for the intended purposes.
3: Can you explain what you specifically identified through your audits when it comes to expenditure?
7: So when we, what the things that we've identified through our audits when it comes to this type of expenditure, the first one is what we call unauthorized expenditure. The second one, as part of the audit process that we normally report on, is what we call irregular expenditure. And the last one that we normally report in this type of expenditure is what we call fruitless and wasteful expenditure. And these types of expenditure leads to financial mismanagement in the public sector. They represent budget violations, compliance breaches, and wastage of funds that signifies poor financial control. And if we just reflect back on where these type of things can happen with the type of expenditure, it could happen in the case of goods and services being procured, capital assets being procured, and also compensation of employment. In those instances, these type of expenditures can occur.
3: It sounds serious. Can you explain the differences between these three types of expenditure, starting with unauthorized expenditure, and maybe giving our listeners a simple example of what that is?
7: So, Joanne, let us start with unauthorized expenditure. This happens when government spending goes against the approved budget or is not used for its intended purposes. So this is a case as a result of overspending. So you've overspent the money, or these poor budgeting practices. So why does this happen? The question could be. And this is due to a combination of unreliable information that is available and lack of diligence and impactful decision made by key leaders that the budgets are overspent. So why do they do this? And in many cases that we have seen, there's revenue targets that has been set specifically in the case of the municipal audit. And because they do not bill, so people don't get their bills to say this is basically the services that you must pay for. And secondly, they do not collect all the revenue that is owed. And the other reason could be they overspend their budget. This limited funds that municipality has available that are not spent carefully and often also overspend their budget. Auditees are also get conditional grants. And this means that the grants is earmarked for a specific purpose that you've got to deliver what you've applied this grant for. And what we've seen many times that if that money is not spent on the intended purpose and it's spent on something else, this can also then result in unauthorized expenditure. As you were asking, if I can maybe just give an example to the listener. So think of ourselves. If we've got a family budget where we've got to spend 5,000 on groceries, but now we spend 7,000 on groceries, that difference then results then in unauthorized expenditure, the 2,000 that we have overspent. Another example that we see is specifically where money was given for departments specifically for sanitation and infrastructure, but they use this money for a sporting event. So what's important when we look at unauthorized expenditure is about the nature that you don't spend it on what you intended, or there's the expenditure that's being overspent.
3: What about irregular expenditure, Ms. Adams? What does it mean when we say expenditure is irregular?
7: So in our case, we view this in a very serious light, as essentially it comes down to spending that breaks the law, that don't comply with the laws and regulations. This often happens when government procures services that does not follow appropriate policies and procedures. This goes directly, Joanne, against our constitution. In terms of section 2171, it speaks about that it requires all government procurement to be conducted fairly, equitably, transparently, competitively, and cost effective. So if we don't comply to those laws and regulations that is there, we basically goes against the fundamentals as it's depicted in our constitution.
3: What would be a practical example of irregular expenditure, and give us a sense also of what impact this could have, Ms. Adams?
7: Thank you so much, Joanne, for that one. So what we have seen in terms of a municipality, if I can look at an example, awarding contract to a company whose tax matters are not in order. And as you will recall, the example that I've given earlier when I spoke, companies are responsible to pay corporate tax. So either you award a contract to somebody that's tax matters are not in order, or you're paying for a supplier that is not on your approved database. So normally when suppliers have to come on the database, there's processes that they've got to go through to accredit them to be part of the approved database. Not following fair and competitive processes also has a wider impact. Government may pay higher prices for goods and services or appoint contractors that cannot deliver. And I think many casing examples has also been depicted in the Auditor General's report. We see this risk as it manifests financial losses and poor service delivery, and specifically on infrastructure products. So if I can give an example, also buying a laptop, you need 3 quotes. But now you don't obtain 3 quotes. You received the laptop, but did you pay the appropriate price for the laptop?
3: If expenditure is irregular, does that automatically mean the money was wasted or that fraud was committed?
7: Joanne, although the expenditure was not spent in line with the legislation and did not comply with the prescript as depicted, it does not necessarily mean that the money was wasted or stolen. Because many times we have seen in cases that the goods and services was delivered. However, I must add this part, however, it does point to a non-compliance in the process. This is why we highlight such expenditure so that management can investigate, because they've got a duty. When any of these type of expenditures incur, the irregular expenditure, it must be investigated to determine whether it was incurred because of unintended errors, where somebody just made an error, or through negligence or ill intent. So that investigation that they've got to do becomes so, so critical as part of the process to make that determination. They didn't comply with the law, but furthermore, the fact that they didn't comply with the law, was there ill intent, was there fraud or corruption, or was it basically done because of an error that has occurred?
3: A very quick question from one of our listeners before we go through to the news. This is Quintess from Tebeja asking, unauthorized and wasteful spending, are there not rules that it must be deducted from the responsible people? Money that has been taken without authorization, is that not stealing? Should they not go to jail?
7: Yeah, perfect. Thank you so much, Joanne. That's why it's important to be able to make that determination if wastages have occurred and where the money must be recovered. This investigation becomes critically important, because when you do this investigation, you make that determination as the accounting officer, accounting authority, who should be held accountable and from who this money must be recovered. And this is where we find so many times we struggle that the investigations doesn't happen promptly, and as a result, proper accountability cannot occur within the system.
3: Well, thank you, Sharon Adams, AGSA Head of Portfolio. 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

0: In our top stories, police label case against Lieutenant General sensitive and Nulane fraud case returns to court. Good morning. National Police spokesperson Ethelinda Mate has described the case of a high-ranking police official as sensitive. She was speaking outside the Randburg Magistrates Court in Johannesburg, where the Lieutenant General is expected to appear. The Commission's Recommendation Stars team arrested the police official. He's facing charges related to sexual offences. The Nulane multi-million rand fraud case is expected to return to the Bloemfontein Magistrates Court in the Free State today. This follows the National Prosecuting Authority's decision to re-enroll the case, which involves alleged fraud amounting to 24.9 million rand. The move comes after a major setback for the NPA in 2023, when the Free State High Court discharged the accused, finding that the state had failed to present credible evidence and had mishandled the investigation. However, the Supreme Court of Appeal later ruled that the state could reinstate the case based on new facts. The Constitutional Court subsequently upheld that ruling after the accused failed in their bid to have the matter dismissed. Ishmael Mudiba reports.
1: This matter involves Gupta associate Iqbal Sharma, former head of the Department of Free State Department of Rural Development Peter Tabete, former Provincial Agriculture Department Chief Financial Officer Sipati Dlamini, Sharma's brother-in-law and representative of Nulane, Dinesh Patel, Islandside Director Ronika Raghavan, and entities of Nulane Investment and Islandside. All the accused are expected in court for the disclosure of the docket.
0: Lobby group AfriForum says its decision to pursue prosecution against ANC Secretary General Fikile Mbalula follows its review of the police docket in the case involving Bergview College principal Jaco Pieterse. The organization claims it found a lack of evidence in the docket. Mbalula is accused of criminal injuria over the false allegations that Pieterse sexually assaulted a child. The organization is also pursuing a separate prosecution against EFF leader Julius Malema for the comments he also made against Pieterse. AfriForum's private prosecution unit spokesperson Perry Bateman says they believe it's a straightforward case.
2: So our argument was it was entirely irrational to make a decision based on a docket where there is absolutely no evidence. We think it is absolutely clear. It's a straightforward case. Mr. Mbalula got up on a public platform. It was following an ANC-NEC conference, and he made these comments about Mr. Jaco Pieterse. He was really bad about it, referring to him as an animal, as a cannibal, as this person that's been rapist, that's been protected by AfriForum. So just based on that and the way it was covered, we submitted representations, and it was pretty clear from those representations and made it an easy decision for the Director of Public Prosecutions, Andrew Chauke.
0: The N1 North outside of Polokwane in Limpopo is partially closed following a collision involving two vehicles. The Provincial Transport Department says no fatalities or injuries have been reported. Transport Department spokesperson Mashudu Mabata has advised motorists to use alternative routes.
3: Motorists travelling between Polokwane and Makalu over the next 2 hours are advised to use the R36 Morebeng Road as an alternative route. From Polokwane to Makalu, use the R81 to join the R36 Munich Morebeng Road, then rejoin the N1 just after Capricorn Tollgate. From Makalu to Polokwane, turn left into the R36 just before the Capricorn Tollgate, continue until the R81, then turn right towards Polokwane. Full details of the accident will be released in due course. All relevant stakeholders are currently on site. We apologize for the inconvenience.
0: And finally, the White House has defended its decision to launch an online television channel named Trump TV. It says it's a direct way to provide the public with official information. The launch comes amid an escalating media access dispute and subsequent network pool boycott in protest at the banning of CNN, MSNBC,

0: Now, and Politico, the BBC's Sarah Smith reports.
1: Donald Trump relishes being on TV and dominating the media more than any other politician. But by banning three media outlets from the White House, he has found himself starved of the oxygen of airtime. The three media outlets denied access to the White House have launched a legal challenge, asserting that President Trump's ban violates the constitutionally protected right to freedom of the press. While the White House has just launched a new YouTube channel called Trump TV, which is showing past speeches and videos of the president described as the must-see highlights of the Trump administration.
0: Recapping the top story, National Police spokesperson Ethelinda Marte has described the case of a high-ranking police official as sensitive. She was speaking outside the Randburg Magistrates Court in Johannesburg, where the Lieutenant General is expected to appear. For SAFM News, I am Anne Musa.
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6: 8 minutes past 10. Welcome to the second hour of our program. Lovely to have you with us. I'm Joanne Joseph. We're continuing the conversations that we began in the first hour. In fact, we began them yesterday, and we've had quite a lot of information coming back in from you today and quite a number of calls. So we're talking about gender-based violence in this hour and speaking to an academic and journalist about the figures and the importance of accuracy around the GBVF issue. And then a little bit later on, we're going to be talking about a huge and really important conference that's coming to South Africa from an academic point of view. It's bringing a lot of intellectual wealth into the country, but it's also, for the time that it's here, allowing our intellectual wealth in the country to be able to exchange ideas. And hopefully all of this will result in some kind of a payoff for the actual citizens of the country as ideas and innovation go. And then a little bit later on towards the end of the hour, we're asking about World Heart Day and asking whether you're making heart-conscious decisions in the kitchen. Tell me how you're doing that. Many of your messages coming in saying who is going to report irregular expenditure after Babita Deokaran was betrayed by her boss and then murdered. How many accounting officers have come forward since the murder of Babita Deokaran? Was not the funding for the murder of Babita Deokaran irregular expenditure? This is true. This is quite true. But amazingly, people are still coming forward. I was watching another whistleblower talking about the effect it had had on her life, particularly on the life of her child and her father, but she's come forward anyway. There are still brave people who are doing it, even though, you know, it's really tough. And I happen to have close friends who did it and put their lives on the line to do it, but they just had a very strong conviction. And from an ethical and values point of view, it was a chance they were prepared to take. They put their lives on the line for it, and they've come out of the other side, having conquered it in many ways, because the person at the center of the allegations has been suspended. And so that's a start at getting the justice system moving in that regard. All right, 10 minutes past 10, and yesterday we had that lengthy, detailed, and at times controversial discussion about what's driving gender-based violence, femicide in South Africa. Many of these conversations are taking place with equal passion on social media, and while these platforms are often useful for us to vent our anger and frustration over the status quo, they're also spaces where misinformation and disinformation can be spread about GBVF. Journalist, academic, and author of Femicide in South Africa, Dr. Nechama Brody, has been writing about this in News 24. She joins me to expand on this. Dr. Brody, good morning and welcome. What do you believe?
7: Morning, Jan.
6: What do you believe are some of the drawbacks as to how GBVF is addressed on social media?
7: I think a starting point that might be a little bit controversial is I'm concerned about us calling this catch-all kind of gender-based violence. It doesn't have real meaning. It's a socio-political term. It tells us that violence is gendered, and we know that violence is gendered. We know that women experience certain types of violence for different reasons, but we also know men experience different types of interpersonal violence also for gendered reasons. And gender-based violence has no definition in law. It has no definition in statute. It's this kind of catch-all phrase that we've invented probably in academic circles to try and explain to people that gender plays a role, and that's important. But when it comes to counting crime, it's not helpful, because I often ask students when they're preparing research is, which crimes do you count as gender-based violence? You know, is it only the murder of women? Is it the murder of, you know, what about the murder of men? Is it all sexual assaults, or is it only sexual assaults of women? And so I think that in itself is, maybe we need to resist using these sort of all-encompassing phrases, and let's call things what they are. So if we want to talk about violence against women, let's talk about violence against women and let's call it that. And by women, I'm including, I'm including all people who identify as women, who present as women, because their gender, in fact, is highly relevant to the types of violence they experience. So I would start with, let's ditch gender-based violence as a term, because I don't think it's helpful. And I think it allows our government and our police to get away with fudging how they present the figures, in a sense, because they also use the term, the government uses the term, it's in our national policies, but it doesn't really have any meaning. A judge doesn't sentence somebody for gender-based violence. There's no statute. There's no actual crime that's called that. So we can charge people with murder. We can charge people with, you know, attempted murder. We can charge people with assault. And I think we need to be more clear and distinct. And that will help us to be more distinct about our figures. So social media loves things that you can add a hashtag to. So we have a total shutdown, and we have it could be me, or, you know, that anything that could be reduced to a hashtag. Great for clicks, not so great for getting any other results. Sorry, I went on a little side tangent there on gender-based violence.
6: I think it's important.
7: I think it's something that I've been trying to push back in through my own work for a few years. But when we call, the names that we use are important. And I think that I see governments around the world, not just in South Africa, but particularly here, because we have such a large number of crimes. When there is confusion or people have different ideas, if you had to ask any of your listeners right now, how would you define gender-based violence? I reckon each person would give you a slightly different answer. And we see the same across government departments, from the police to the Justice Department. And those slight differences in answers give us slightly different approaches and different strategies. And I think they also contribute to the lack of cohesion and the lack of coherence. And social media relies on that, because social media doesn't want to focus on what would be relevant and what would work for you locally right now. They sort of want these grand rhetoric, you know, type movements. That's what works for clicks, but it isn't making any of us safer.
6: I'm interested in this kind of interaction on social media, because of course we're not often talking about stats on social media, right? We're often talking more from a social point of view, or more from a more emotional point of view, about how we're responding to these devastating events in the country, like the murders of these women in Ekurhuleni. Some people would argue the stats don't, in the greater scheme of things, make much of a difference. It's still out of control. Femicide is still out of control in South Africa, even if the stats being presented aren't accurate. What's your response to that?
7: Okay, so a few things here. Numbers matter, because when it comes down to it, and I have to say that there's been a number of large social media accounts who are primarily social media focused, who over the last couple of years have attain massive followings on social media. They get reposted a lot, but they're not drilling, they're not presenting real world support as far as I can see. All of the fundraising that's being used is going back into social media and marketing campaigns. And they've often relied on false figures. So we have a number last year that was presented as a huge part of this massive campaign to declare, you know, femicide, you know, a national disaster, was this figure of 5,500 femicides. That was wrong. It was wrong at the time. It wasn't correct, all right? It was based off one incorrect police report that's been withdrawn. It didn't tally with any of the other figures. And then, so I do often get people say, well, it doesn't matter because that same year we actually had about 3,500 femicides, not 5,500. I'm rounding off the figures. It doesn't matter, the figure's too high anyway. Well, I'll tell you why it matters is we need to be able to break those figures down to a station by station level, not even at a provincial level. Those figures should be telling us where numbers are rising or falling, and they should be telling us how individual stations are being managed. If we can't actually interact with police data at a sort of more granular level, we won't be able to really think about strategically what should be done. And this is a point I made in the News 24 opinion that I wrote last week, which is free to read. It's not behind the paywall. Is, you know, different, not all femicides are the same. There is a difference between women who are killed by intimate partners, which is the majority of femicides in this country. The majority of women are murdered by a current or former intimate partner. The second largest category of perpetrators are close family members. And then after that, we get women who are murdered by, you know, community members, friends, strangers, colleagues, that sort of thing. They all have slightly different profiles and they require different interventions. So police interventions that could be structured around reducing intimate partner violence require the police to pay much more attention to early reports of violence. So we know from multiple studies by the Medical Research Council on femicide that a large number of dockets for femicides, first of all, just don't exist. That's a huge problem. But then in many cases where it's known the woman was killed by an intimate partner, there's no police record of a history of intimate partner violence. And we know from decades of studies around the world that when a man kills his girlfriend or wife or ex-wife, it's almost certainly not the first time he was violent towards her. So for intimate partner violence, we really need to improve the mechanisms for reporting and acting against partner violence before it escalates into sort of a fatal stage. But then if we're dealing with sort of people who are, you know, attacking strangers, that requires a different strategy. We won't know this without the right data. So if we run around going, the figures are too high, you know, it's not, how is that helpful? We need to think more practically of workable solutions that would force the police to do a better job in a meaningful way. And I see lots of requests for things that I don't think are helpful. So I saw a request last week to make femicide a specific category of crime in our statutes. And I also, that wouldn't be helpful. We already struggle to convict people just of murder, all right? The Institute for Security Studies did a report last year which shows that of every 10 murder cases that are reported in South Africa, only one results in a conviction. And that is because our police force is struggling and our justice system is struggling. Our justice system cannot prosecute crimes where the docket is not complete and coherent, right? If we can only prosecute one in every 10 murders, and now we want to add an extra category of femicide, where there's no agreed definition, by the way, of what constitutes femicide. Is it all female killings? Is it women who are killed by their partners? So there's a lot of debate around this, which it's all in my book, and it's in a bunch of articles that I've written. So if you Google my name and femicide online, a whole bunch of really depressing things will come up that you should be able to read. But because there's so much debate around what constitutes femicide, if we're now asking our already overburdened legal system to prosecute this as a special crime, what's going to happen is there's going to be disagreement in the court. Was this a femicide or was this a homicide? We're already not prosecuting. We need to fix our murder prosecutions before we try and add another hurdle for prosecutors to jump through. So again, this is why sort of that combination, that balance between words and stats matters. We get so caught up, particularly in social media, we get so caught up with the words that we forget that numbers can help us if we push for the right numbers.
6: Stay with us, Dr. Brody. We're going to take a short break now. We'll continue the conversation when we come back.
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6: 22 minutes past 10 on The Daily Discourse, continuing our conversation with Dr. Nahama Brody, journalist and academic, also the author of Femicide in South Africa and Domestic Terror. So, Dr. Brody, we were talking about what sort of areas of focus are needed in this country to make a real and substantial difference to the rates of whatever you want to call it. Some people are still calling it GBVF, some people will call it assault, murder, whatever the case may be. What can, first of all, municipalities and entities do alongside the police service?
7: Thanks, Joanne. I think these are good questions. And I want to emphasize, I'm not saying that people shouldn't protest the apathy that has been shown towards violence against women for, you know, the past few decades, in fact, for centuries. There's a really long history of this and we know about it. So protest and even communal grief is really important because we are humans and it's important that we connect and we remember that we're not just about numbers. These are about individual lives and families and women's lives. But it's also important that we don't allow rhetoric and emotion to distract us from asking the state to do the right thing in specific areas. And this should take a number of forms. So I already spoke about, you know, from the police side, there's a number of things that could be done. We need oversight that, you know, monitors dockets for particularly for femicides. We need a lot more granular information from the police about the murders of women, so that we can use these numbers to actually see where the dial is moving, what is causing, you know, changes. And we can talk about how that might relate to the murders in Ekurhuleni, for example, if we have time in a moment. When it comes, but there are also actions that the state could take at a local or regional government level. And we need to keep in mind that, you know, SAPS responds kind of to a national government or a regional government or provincial government, sorry, level. But at a municipal level, many municipalities have sort of security or law enforcement agencies that perhaps maybe could be used differently. So I'm thinking about the role of Metro Police in so many places. And there also we need to rebuild communities' trust in police, because I want to say maybe we should have Metro Police patrolling streets instead of harassing hawkers or rounding up people who they believe are undocumented migrants. For me, I would be more comfortable if my metro police were actually intervening and preventing violence against women and children rather than stopping random people on the road and demanding, well, often, unfortunately, bribes in return to see their identity documents. We could maybe realign the strategic focus of particularly metro policing units to patrol, to support, to make places safer for women and children to walk. Things that municipalities can also do is simply installing better street lighting. There are a number of studies in South Africa and other places that show us that simply improving the street lighting improves people's safety. That walking in a really dark and sort of deserted area is a safety risk, particularly for vulnerable people. And women are vulnerable in these situations. And I don't mean those horrific, they're not called the cyclops, but those horrific sort of giant single tower floodlights that are in so many informal settlements that are really, the lighting is unpleasant. But better lighting would help people immediately. And that is within the control of a municipality if they shifted their budgets. And I know municipalities are already stretched and strained. Most don't have enough money to simply pay their electricity bills. So the idea of installing more lighting doesn't seem probable. But these are things that we could ask them to do, is how do we make spaces safer? I understand why people want to say men need to stop raping women. Men need to stop killing women. This is correct, but it's not something that we can enforce in an individual way. You know, that's going to require, I'm actually not sure what the answer is to that, and I still haven't figured it out after sort of more than a decade of just researching this area. But we can ask municipalities to make spaces safer. And I think we should, at a local level, try and figure out what is it that our community would need to look and feel safer. What would a safer community look like from an infrastructure point of view? We can't change people's we can't force people to change their attitudes through the law, but we can upgrade or improve our spaces and make them safer. So that is something that could be asked for at a municipal level, and that we could track. We could hold our local governments to account. We've got an election coming up now. This should be something important that's there. So that's definitely a couple of really practical steps that even at a local level we could be asking sort of governments and officials to take.
6: A last quick question before we go to the news, and you alluded to it in your article, but you chose not to expand on it, I presume because you may believe this is a conversation South Africans are not ready to have yet. But do you believe it would make a difference if we managed our alcohol consumption better as communities?
7: So there's two parts here. It would 100% make a difference if we managed our alcohol consumption, but also restricting alcohol consumption would be seen as unconstitutional and unfair because it's not a problem everywhere. It's so loaded as a question. So some context for that. During COVID and during our lockdowns in COVID, we had maybe one of the world's most interesting violence experiments that ever took place, where the state banned the sale of alcohol for several weeks. And the alcohol lobby is well-funded and quite vocal about this. There's been a lot of people who've argued that it was, oh no, it was the curfews and the movement restrictions that were the impact. We have such good data that shows us that during the weeks and months when alcohol sales were banned or restricted, our violent crime dropped radically. Like really radically, much more than just having a curfew. We know from many, many other studies that alcohol plays a massive role in all forms of interpersonal violence. Men who you know, assault other men, murder other men, often do so in the context of an environment where there's drinking going on or after they've been drinking. We know intimate partner violence is strongly linked to alcohol consumption. We have so much information that shows the really terrible impact that alcohol has on increasing the rates of violence and fatal violence in South Africa. However, we can't go and say to South Africans, right, you're not allowed to drink anymore, because I think there'd be, there were national protests, there would be more national protests. So we need to maybe have a more frank conversation with ourselves at a community level about our levels of alcohol consumption, which have increased a lot since COVID, unfortunately. And there's also large markets of illegal alcohol that get sold, which further increase sort of the amount of alcohol consumption per capita.
6: Yes.
7: I'm not sure how to start that conversation, because that speaks to addiction. It speaks to stressful lives. It speaks to socioeconomic divides. But I do think it's an important conversation that we need to have. And people need to admit that alcohol plays a role in interpersonal violence, and alcohol plays a very strong role in violence against women. When we reduce the alcohol, we know that we reduce the number of women who die. It's that simple.
6: Well, thank you for your insights into this. I think you've brought completely new angles that we hadn't even thought of, Dr. Nahama Brody. She's a journalist and academic, also the author of Femicide in South Africa and Domestic Terror. Thank you for your time today. Ondela Mbana has your latest news headlines. It's 10:30.
14: Thank you, Joanne, and a very good morning. On the news headlines, police have highlighted the importance of entrusting its officers with protecting women and children. This is one of its own is set to appear in the Randburg Magistrates Court in Johannesburg this morning. The Nulane multi-million rand fraud case is expected to be back in the Bloemfontein Magistrates Court in the Free State today. And six men have been arrested following a fatal stabbing incident outside a tavern in Postmasburg in the Northern Cape. A full update follows at the top of the hour.
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6: 10:31 on the Daily Discourse, and of course many of your calls coming in, as are your messages at this time. I want to read this one out because I think it makes an important point. Good morning, Joanne. When are we going to get to the root of this brutality, hate, anger, violence, cruelty, barbarism, and stop justifying the wrongs and absolute disturbing violent behavior of these violent individuals and allowing all men to be painted with the same brush? Times have changed, and we cannot continue blaming the past for what some men are responsible for in their own barbaric choices in cruelty, hate, violence, and cold-blooded slaughter, rape, murder. No, Joanne, we need to change the way some particular men are thinking they're entitled to commit these horrific crimes, and some of us justify their actions, blaming it on apartheid. We are 32 years into democracy. We need to change the way we accept barbaric behavior because our younger generation, especially men, feel they're entitled to that sort of behavior. Please stop advocating for justification of violent behavior through apartheid. And the last sentence is in caps, so it's being shouted at me essentially. But look, let's be honest. There are many things you've said there that need unpacking, and it's motivated me to actually suggest to the team that we get someone on to talk about the issue of how people become violent in a society like ours. Is there any link, for example, to socioeconomic deprivation and criminality? We need to ask the experts because I don't know the answer to that. I have my suspicions based on years of reading material and engaging experts on this, but I would like a definitive answer on this, so we're going to ask that question tomorrow. Having said that, we are not blaming things on apartheid, but we have to take into account that when you come from a violent past and violence becomes the lexicon of your population, then that is a way that people are likely to react to a situation if they don't have other tools for solving them. And that's why you constantly have people dialing into the program, writing into the program, saying that they demand the right to hit their children. That teachers should be allowed to brutalize children at schools. That, you've got some men who will say from a religious point of view, my holy book allows me to beat my wife if she doesn't agree with me or do what I say if she doesn't submit to me. And so we've got all of these factors that play into it. So we do need some kind of holistic solution. But we have to accept that we are a violent society. We are an unusually violent society. If you look at the statistics, and we've got to get to the bottom of why we have become that kind of society that turns to violence as a solution to problems. Until we know the answer to that, it will be very difficult to go back down to the roots of that violence and actually solve the problem, I think. One more message here, and let me play some of your voice notes. One of you is commenting on Nahama Brody's interview.
15: Louis from Pretoria. Look, Johan, I'm here.
6: Okay, it seems that we are struggling to hear that voice note because we are about to go to an interview on our WhatsApp system here. Let me read out this voice note, this voice message, which I think is interesting. Vulnerability is an indicator of crime, and that is grossly unfair. The government needs to practice good governance with an emphasis on social services, education, health, and policing. However, Murderers, rapists, child abusers, drug dealers and corrupt officials must face the death penalty and until South Africa has crime in hand. So we'll come to more of those voice notes and I'll take some of your calls as well on this a little bit later on. Right now the clock is ticking towards 9:35 or 10:35 rather on the Daily Discourse, and the University of Cape Town is about to host the Times Higher Education World Academic Summit from the 29th of September to the 1st of October alongside the University of Bristol. UCT is the first African host, and it's hoping this will offer the academic world an opportunity at exposure to this continent's rich traditions of knowledge making, innovation, and imagination. Let's find out more from Deputy Vice Chancellor for Research and Internationalization at UCT, Professor Thokozani Madjozi, who joins us right now. Prof, good morning and welcome. I see the theme is knowledge,
16: good morning,
6: justice.
16: Good morning, Joanne.
6: Lovely to have you with us. I see the theme is knowledge, justice, and futures, universities in the age of intelligence. What will form the core of your discussions at this gathering?
16: Indeed, Joanne, first and foremost, let me thank you for giving us the opportunity to share with you and the audience what the summit is about, an event that we are all very excited about at the institution. So indeed, the title or the theme, the overriding theme for this conference, as you summed it, is really knowledge, justice, and futures, but really focusing on the universities in the age of artificial intelligence that we find ourselves in. That is our overriding theme. And then in breaking that down, we will have a number of sub-themes ranging from the future of the university, looking at how universities interact with the societies that they seek to serve, to entrust, looking at reframing the global collaboration in general, where we talk about equitability, particularly where Africa and the global north are concerned, and also looking at issues of ethical AI in general, as well as access and innovation. So those are the main sub-themes that will come out in the conversation. We'll have a packed agenda over, say, 3 full days.
6: Right.
16: So that is basically the summit in a nutshell.
6: And who exactly will be attending it?
16: So there will be a huge representation globally. It will be mainly university leaders from across the world. Or globally, there will be industry leaders that will be attending. We also have government officials who will also be in attendance. And we've tried to inject the voice of the society as well as part of the deliberations.
6: You see, that's important because the world is undergoing rapid change right now from a political, social, economic, technological and environmental point of view. Will this be an opportunity to discuss how universities can refrain from becoming mere ivory towers of learning in favor of becoming really useful instruments for society, integrated into the societies in which they operate?
16: That's exactly at the heart of this summit. How do we bring universities to the societies that they seek to serve? And we are right. For the longest time, universities have been perceived as the ivory towers where people go and dream of ideas and then come back to lecture societies of what the solutions are. But this is a different era that we find ourselves in. Going forward, we begin asking ourselves as universities, and particularly at University of Cape Town, what are we good for as an institution? We are for the good purpose for our societies, but what does that mean? It means that we work closely with them from the formulation of the solutions. We work with them in formulating our research agenda so that when we provide solutions to them, those solutions talk exactly to the problems that they experience on the ground. And those solutions are delivered in a language that they fully understand. We don't simply pitch up when there is a crisis, and we don't come in to lecture where we did not get time or at least provide time to listen. That is really at the heart of the discussions that we'll be having.
6: I want to take a short break at this point, Prof. Let's come back and pick up on that thought you've just expressed.
16: Thank you.
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6: 10:40 on the Daily Discourse. We're talking about a conference that is going to focus on the use of universities to society. And we're having a conversation with Professor Thokozani Majozi. He's the Deputy Vice Chancellor for Research and Internationalization at UCT. Prof, this issue of how research is done, what research is explored in the first place. And I'm sorry, I have someone banging here behind me trying to fix our printer, I think, while we're on air. We appreciate the fact that work is being done. But Prof, to get back to this question about why research is, or how research is essentially approached at university level, we often have a situation where a student will look into a topic, a research topic, in isolation to what is going on in that society. So the research won't in any way address a problem that is on the go in that society. That topic will be approved by a master's or a PhD seminar committee, and that research will go on ad nauseum without it being of any use to society. And my understanding is that much of that research is allowed to continue without actually being useful to society. How do we change the way university students and scholars and researchers go about the kind of research they do so it becomes relevant to the society in which they live?
16: Yes, and that is one issue that most universities have been grappling with. And at the University of Cape Town, we've tried very, very, very hard to introduce our students across the board in literally all faculties to the societies that surround us, working on projects that talk to the problems, that talk to the societies that we seek to serve, as I mentioned earlier. So basically, in the formulation of a problem, we bring in the society very, very closely, so that when we craft solutions, those solutions are not simply hypothetical or theoretical, but they talk to the problems on the ground. But not only that, the other barrier that we seem to identify in most instances is that the language has to be framed accordingly. So you need our students to work closely with the societies around us so that they even master the language that is used in that society. You don't use an academic language, no matter how good the solution is, if you want that solution to be adopted. The solution, the way it's delivered, must resonate with the society that will ultimately apply that solution, so that that solution, that particular society is empowered to use the solution. So we try to inculcate this in our students very early. But I must say this, Joanne, there will also be disciplines at a university which by their very nature tend to be theoretical. We create space for that as well. So we strongly believe that there will be at a university like ours, which is a research-intensive university, research which we call Blue Skies Research, research that is looking well into the future and answering questions that will besiege us many years from now. And that is also a space that we've created at UCT. But by and large, our university should solve the problems in a very visible way of the societies that we find ourselves in. And let me say this, Joanne, for the longest time, UCT has been doing that. We are known for that. Some of the solutions that a lot of South Africans would know about, take for example, the first heart transplant by Professor Barnard. So that was talking directly to the need of the society. We are working in the areas of water and energy. These are talking directly on issues of society, issues of fintech, justice. These are talking directly to society across the board. So we've been doing this for the longest time. And what we are doing now is saying, in a more targeted fashion, how do we do this? And we've got the missions in our academic project that talk directly to that.
6: I believe Professor Brandon Collier-Reed is also having a conversation on inclusive education within the context of an unequal society like ours. Are there other developing countries with similar dynamics to South Africa that have managed to close the divide from a higher education point of view?
16: To be utterly honest with you, that problem doesn't have a solution at the moment. It is a very, very, very huge problem, bridging the divide, particularly between the haves and have-nots, and making sure that education is not only the preserves of the haves, but it is accessible to all. That problem persists across the board. There are countries, and fortunately or coincidentally, they happen to be also in our BRICS bloc. Take, for example, Brazil and India, which have had similar experiences as ours, and they have put in place programs that seek to realize that inclusivity. I mean, Brazil has what they call the admissions quotas, for example. India has what they call a reservation system. And to some extent, they are beginning to see some inroads in that regard, in other words, some progress of some kind. But still, the problem is there. There is progress. We have to continue without relenting, and then ultimately finding maybe solutions. Well, in the next few years or so, there will be a working solution. So we are moving in the right direction, but there's still a problem, and we must acknowledge that so that our efforts are not diluted by that illusion of a solution that exists.
6: All right.
16: Just South Africa, yes. As you know, we have NSFAS, I mean, since 1999, which has made a big contribution in making sure we bridge the gap and making sure that our education is accessible to as many people as possible.
6: All right. Thank you so much for your insight into that. And I hope that you are going to have exactly the kind of gathering that you are preparing for, Prof. Speaking to us there, the Deputy Vice Chancellor for Research and Internationalization at UCT, Professor Thokozani Madjozi.
10: 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More than talk. Real understanding.
6: Thanks for your messages that are coming in. I'm going to play some of the earlier voice notes that we didn't get a chance to hear.
19: Morning, Gina. Morning to the listeners. You know, sir, I think the biggest problem South Africa is we have too much political parties. 620 political parties is crazy. It's insanity. Why United States only have two? That's why the country is in such a mess. Because there's too much political parties, you understand? Each one, it looks like everybody's just jumping onto the gravy train.
6: All right, thank you for that. Keep those messages coming. Let's take a call now. Vusi in Cape Town is on the line to us, and you want to talk about the issue of gender-based violence. Vusi, hi.
20: Hi, Joanne. Good day to the listeners. Joanne, I've been listening on the radio, and we talk about violence, and then we classify this violence. We dissect it into small parts. Violence against women, violence against children. For me, violence is violence. Murder is murder. It doesn't matter whether you murdered a South African or you murdered a non-South African, you committed murder. So when people go out there and commit these crimes and the rest of the country watches and sees nothing happens, what are we expecting? What kind of society are we expecting? The rest of the nation follows suit, and then you hear people getting murdered there. But if we stem someone murders, doesn't matter whether they murdered a child or it's murder. So let's not go about saying violence against children, violence against women. If violence is violence, it shouldn't be allowed to happen in the first place. If it does happen, consequences need to follow suit. But there's no consequences. And hence we see in the country we just lost our moral ground.
6: You know, Vusi, I think I understand part of what you're saying. And I think Nahama Brody actually spoke about violence more generally and spoke about specific terms and how one can apply those legally. But I think we've also got to think socially here, right? And we've got to think about the motivations for particular violence in order to get rid of that kind of violence. So the kind of violence where a man drinks too much, he's addicted to alcohol, he becomes violent, he kills another man. There's a different motivation for that than a man who beats his wife to death, right? And my worry is if we do not drill down to particular types of violence, we're not going to get down to the reasons for them. And if we're not able to get to the reasons, we're not able to actually investigate how we can get rid of those reasons for them. Do you understand what I'm saying, Vusi? I'm not sure if we still have Vusi on the line with us. Do we have you, Vusi? Yeah.
20: Can you hear me?
6: Yes, I can hear you. Yeah.
20: Yeah, I'm saying the reasons for me seems to be justifying why that violence was allowed to took place in the first place. Why do we have to go down and justify?
6: It's not about justifying. That's not what I'm saying. I'm saying it's understanding. So if you create an understanding, if you say a man murdered his wife because he believed he had a right to her body, because he whatever has infected his ideology, his way of thinking and his way of seeing the world, made him believe that he's entitled to that woman's body. So we ask ourselves a question about what is it that gave him that idea? Oh, actually, he engaged with this particular type of literature for argument's sake, or he subscribed to a particular kind of religion, or he subscribed to a particular kind of culture that taught him that. It gives us a starting point to have the conversation about how do we go back to that starting point and how do we correct the thinking around that so it doesn't result in this kind of violence. Do you understand what I'm saying?
20: I do, but I kind of, for me, I think the best is to start from saying, you know, even the Bible says, thou shalt not commit this. We start from there and we stop from there. We need to know, obviously, for statistic reasons. However, for me, whether you murdered a man or you murdered a woman, you still murdered. You still committed murder.
6: You know what? Maybe that's your male privilege talking. Have you thought about that? Because you don't have to. You don't have to behave in public places the same way as women do. So, as a man, you don't have to think about the reasons. But as a woman, I do. All the women out there, all the people who identify as women, have to think about the reasons in ways you don't. You have the luxury of not being able to, of not having to think about that.
20: No, I do have the luxury, John. But I'm saying murder is murder.
6: Yeah,
20: let's not. The reason why we prolong talking about and dissecting it into smaller pieces, I think that's where. What about the murder that happens every single day? I mean, if men killed a man, what should we say?
6: Well, we should try to understand the motivations for that, right? That's what the court process tries to do. But women experience it differently, Vusi. And I think the problem is that you lack empathy with women. And that's why you can afford to put it in a general way. You can couch it in a general way because you have the luxury of doing that. In the same way that some white people will say, why can't black people forget about apartheid? You know, we've moved on from there now. And it is the mark, to my mind, of privilege. Let's take a call from Amy in Alberton on the death penalty. Hello, Amy.
1: Hello, Joanne. I every time pine when I hear you answering the people who are advocating for death penalty. And I go back to the day where Judge Cameron was talking about his book, and I made an input there. We planned we were going to talk further, you and I.
6: Yes.
1: I wish that day comes so that I can enlighten South Africans more based on research on what prison is and how it works. And when people have committed a crime and you send them to prison, does it really work towards rehabilitation? I want to address it in such a way that these are mechanisms in place for stopping behaviors that are destructive to society.
6: Yes.
1: But society needs to realize that the strongest person to have mechanisms to stop vile behavior is society itself, not the prison.
6: Right.
1: The prison, like how Professor Fikeni was saying yesterday the day he was on Madlanga Commission, he was saying there's resistance to what is right when it comes to public service. It's so correct. If you read my master's dissertation, you will find that it is driven by the very people who should be stopping it or who should be working towards eradicating it once people are rehabilitated. I wish, Joanne, that day comes when I can talk to South Africans and educate them into why we have schools in prisons. What are we trying to do in a democratic dispensation and how it is failing and what we as society can do to make sure that works, because it can work.
6: Okay.
1: As soon as society can work together, it can work.
6: Okay.
1: Thank you.
6: You know what, Amy, I'm so glad you called in, because we were meant to have this conversation with you, and I think we've got a lot to learn from listening to you. So I'm going to ask Melissa to schedule this conversation for us, please, because I think it's an important one to have about what is actually happening in prison. I don't think our listeners have a concept of what it's like to be in a prison, for starters, right? People think it's a sort of 3 to 5 star hotel, you know, with great treatment, and I don't think that's entirely true. If one goes into the prisons, it's a very different picture. But are they good rehabilitation centres? Let's have that conversation. Let's listen to this voice note on the death penalty.
0: Good morning, Juan. So Laura Stenberg. Juan, I sometimes find it difficult. Why are we always, especially what Churchill says, we need to bring back the death penalty in this country so we can be able to measure or at least control the high crime that is committed in South Africa. And many people would say black people are going to be affected by such a thing. Yes, if a black people committing that crime, they must face the mighty law of the country. We cannot keep defending that the people who are committing this are black people are going to be affected. Yes, if they are affected, then they must face that restrict the law. Thank you, Silo.
6: Thank you, Silo. Yanga in the Val is on the line to us. Yanga, good morning. Hi, what's your thoughts on the death penalty?
21: Good morning, Joanne. Yeah, Joanne, look, this one is very difficult one, but we live in a country that is we are in a society that it is not equal, and it's not about the death penalty will affect black people. I mean, it will really affect those who cannot litigate. We know the cost of litigating in this country.
6: Yes.
21: So you're gonna have a situation whereby those who can litigate will survive death penalty through the system, of appealing. The classic example of President Jacob Zuma's corruption case. I mean, he managed through the system, to really appeal and appeal for almost 30 years now. So you're going to have a guy who's been convicted by a regional court who will be sentenced to death. He does not have options, of appealing to the Supreme Court, appealing to the Constitutional Court. I'm saying, let us think about it. Like, how are we going to manage it to make sure that those who are rich will not, be able to survive the death penalty through the system until, up until they die a natural death. So I'm just wanting to put that.
6: Yeah, I think what you're saying is very important, because the quality of legal representation in this country varies depending on what
21: expensive.
6: You can afford, right?
21: Yes.
6: So that does often have a material effect on the outcome. Yanga, thank you for introducing that idea into the conversation. Peter in Zebediela is on the line to us. Peter, I'm giving you the last thought before the news, quickly.
22: Yeah, morning, Juan. Yeah, I hear you talking about the research and the other caller also. So what research is it that says no, that thing, death sentence does not deter a crime? What research is it? Because we've got...
6: You've got access to the internet, do you, Peter?
22: Yes, ma'am.
6: Okay, go and do a Google search and read, and then maybe you can come back and have the conversation with me. It's not my job to spoon-feed you. I can have a discussion with you about what you've read. But the fact that you can come on without bothering to even look at the research and say, what research have you read? It's all over the internet. There are many countries that do implement the death penalty, and it's not doing anything for crime rates. I mean, if you look at... if you look at the United States, for example, it's not had any material effect on the murder rate. The fact that they have the death penalty in so many of their... They've got a federalized system, obviously. Some of them have the death penalty, some of them don't. They implement it in different ways. But there a couple of things that it reminds me of. When you look at who is sitting on death row, It's largely many of their death row inmates happen to be black. They happen to come from disadvantaged communities. They happen to be people who didn't have access to education. And in fact, that is how the U.S. Builds its prisons for particular areas. It looks at literacy rates and that kind of thing, and it projects, based on literacy rates, what the size is of the prison that they need to build in that area, which tells you you're dealing with vulnerable people in the first place, right? But whether it has a material effect on the number of people who are being killed in that country, the research tells us otherwise. Right, so that's just one example, and there are many other examples, and perhaps I will just make a list and I'll quote that to you on air, but do go and have a read about it. It's very, very interesting indeed to see whether the death penalty has actually worked in other locations. 11 o'clock on the Daily Discourse. Let's catch up with Ondela Mbane, who has your latest news bulletin.

0: Speaking outside court, Masemula said the past couple of months had been difficult.
1: It has been tough, as I said, a very painful road, very tough. And of course, yeah, I had to go through, unfortunately. Well, yeah, one managed, but I don't wish anyone to go through this very same route. That's why I'm saying probably the legislators, they should look at, let investigation be done by investigators and let prosecution decide on matters, but don't conflate the two in one department or institution. Obviously, it's not me who will hold whoever accountable.
0: Police have highlighted the importance of entrusting its officers with protecting women and children. This is one of its own is set to appear in the Randburg Magistrates Court in Johannesburg this morning. The official, whose rank is Lieutenant General, was arrested yesterday. Police have described its senior official's case as sensitive as he's facing charges relating to sexual offences. SAPS National Spokesperson Athlinda Mate is outside the court.
2: You will all recall that the President has declared GBVF as a national disaster. So as the SAPS, we have pumped all our resources in ensuring that we heighten and we enhance and improve our response to gender-based violence and femicide. We know that there is still more that we need to do as an organization, obviously in terms of dealing decisively with GBVF.
0: The Nulane multi-million rand fraud case is expected to be back in the Bloemfontein Magistrates Court in the Free State today. This follows the National Prosecuting Authority's re-enrollment of the case, which involves fraud totaling 24.9 million rand in June this year. The breakthrough comes after the NPA suffered a huge blow in 2023 when the Free State High Court discharged the accused. The court had found that the state had failed to present credible evidence and had bungled the investigation. However, the Supreme Court of Appeal found that the state could reinstitute the matter on new facts. The Constitutional Court upheld the decision following the accused failed bid to have the matter dismissed. Ishmael Mudiba reports.
3: This matter involves Gupta associate Iqbal Sharma, former head of the Department of Free State Department of Rural Development Peter Tabete, former Provincial Agriculture Department Chief Financial Officer Sipati Dlamini, Sharma's brother-in-law and representative of Nulani, Dinesh Patel, Islandside Director Ronika Raghavan, and entities of Nulani Investment and Islandside. All the accused are expected in court for the disclosure of the docket. Ishmael Mudiba, SABC News.
0: Six men have been arrested following a fatal stabbing incident outside a tavern in Postmasburg in the Northern Cape. The two men were killed and one wounded in the incident, which happened yesterday. Police have opened murder and attempted murder dockets. Provincial police spokesperson Sherelle Ellis.
4: It is alleged that two groups were involved in an altercation that escalated. The two male deceased were fatally stabbed, and a 27-year-old male was also stabbed and is receiving medical treatment in hospital. Police are investigating cases of murder and attempted murder. At approximately 3:30 this afternoon, police investigations led to the arrest of six male suspects between 19 and 47 years old in Postmasburg.
0: The G7 group of leading industrialized nations has called for the Houthis to immediately stop their attacks in Yemen and Saudi Arabia. The joint statement comes after Britain said it would provide military support to Saudi Arabia in its war with the Houthis. The BBC's Frank Gardner has more.
5: As military support goes, Britain's offer of a single Voyager refueling aircraft is at the lighter end of the spectrum. Saudi Arabia is struggling to fend off attacks by Yemen's Houthis, who seem to have an inexhaustible supply of drones and missiles. British officials have said this offer is, as they put it, time-limited, perhaps for just a few weeks. But Yemen has been at war, on and off, since 2014.
0: Recapping the top story, the Pretoria Magistrates Court has officially withdrawn all charges against suspended National Police Commissioner Fanny Masemula in the SAPS Medicare 24 Tshwane District tender. I'm Wandile Mbana for SFM News Headlines at 11:30.
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7: 6 minutes past 11 on the Daily Discourse. Thank you for joining us. If you've just tuned in, we're into the third and final hour of the show. And of course, I'm hoping it's going to be an interesting one. And there's going to be feedback from you.

0: on our studio line number 086 000 2032, or our WhatsApp number 0614 104 107. We're talking about an issue that came through in our conversations with you yesterday. It was to do with gender-based violence, femicide, and it had to do with the role of religion and culture in the perpetuation of this. And the question was asked, I mean, do these things, do culture and religion play a role in the way we perceive the roles of women, the perspectives towards women, the gendered roles that women take on in society, but also, more importantly, something that may result in the violence against women, which is the practice of these religions, or being seen as second-class citizens within your own religion. And so it really is, it's a tough conversation because it requires us to look inward, right? Sometimes we're so indoctrinated in our religions, we've grown up in them, we don't ask these questions about our own religions. But there is a group of women, and they now fall under the banner, We Will Speak Out South Africa. They're from very different religions and backgrounds and races and cultures and language groups, but what they're doing is they're turning the conversation inward, and they're asking, what are the things in our specific religions that make gender-based violence or discrimination possible? And so they've had to have this tough conversation with themselves, amongst themselves, and they've also had to go back to their religious communities, and they've had to ask themselves, what can we change about things that we believe are problematic from a gender point of view? And so we're speaking to a host of them this morning, and I want to introduce them to you, you know, as a group, first of all, and then we'll speak to them individually. Dr. Shafika Moose is a scholar and activist. She's speaking from the Muslim women's perspective. Daniela Genrich is the coordinator of We Speak Out South Africa. She's speaking from the Christian perspective as a member of the Anglican Church. And then we've got Pandit Arti Shanand, right? She's a qualified priest of the Vedic Priest Academy of Arya Samaj South Africa, executive member of the South African Hindu Mahasabha, as well as an executive member of Religions for Peace South Africa, and she serves on the board of We Will Speak Out South Africa. She is, of course, Hindu. And then we've got Gabby Farber-Cohen. She's the youth and political liaison for the South African Board of Jewish Board of Deputies. And then we've also brought into the conversation a member of the Council of African Instituted Churches of Southern Africa. And the reason we've brought her in is because we really battled to get hold of someone representing the aspect of religion that deals with African traditional religion. So if that's your area of interest, you might want to phone in and comment on, from that point of view as well. But Lindy Zondi is going to give us a view from the aspect of churches that have hybridized their religion. So they're partly Christian, but they also subscribe to some of the traditional African beliefs around religion. And so we're going to chat to all of them in turn now, and we're going to keep this conversation going until we hand over to the book reading. So I do want to hear from you on this, please. So I'm going to start off with you, Daniela Genrich, because you're the coordinator of We Speak Out South Africa. And I'm going to ask you, do you feel, as an Anglican woman, that your religious practice espouses elements of patriarchy that can lead to gender discrimination under the umbrella of Christianity?
1: Yes, I think essentially Christian churches and the history of Christian churches and the colonial missionaries, the whole history, not just of the Anglican Church, but of all churches, are rooted in patriarchal assumptions, patriarchal cultures imposed by obviously Western cultural assumptions. The leadership continues to be male dominated, although membership is largely women. Some, like the Anglican Church, have slowly, well, not so slowly, because it started in 1984, have begun to allow women clergy in. Many still haven't. Even those women that clergy that are there often still experience sexist assumptions and the lack of respect for the authority. And, you know, this male leadership thing is justified. Often, you know, that Jesus only had 12 disciples and completely ignoring all the other women who are named or not named. And even in the early church, the women that actually led in their churches. Other elements include the teachings on the headship of women, often justified through using isolated verses from the Bible or mistranslations from the original languages. We could go on. So there are definitely elements, while at the same time teaching about the dignity of all. So one finds that there are these kinds of contradictions. And of course, the whole notion of the language used for God and for God's people, particularly in the King James version of the Bible, which continues to be adopted by many, particularly evangelical churches and so on, and the notion of God as Father, and you know, the which is repeated again and again. And the scary thing is that some of the images of God that are not necessarily patriarchal tend to be silenced or ignored. And then we are faced with this notion of a male God. And there isn't a very large step from a male God. You know, God is male, and then male is God, or pretty close.
0: Right.
1: So there are a number of those things which I think many people hold dear, and some of our work does get some resistance, but we need to go back and reclaim the silenced aspects of our scriptures. But I'm running ahead.
0: Right.
1: Thank you, Joanne.
0: Okay, thanks for that, Daniela. I mean, let's bring into the conversation Dr. Shafika Moose, a scholar and activist speaking from an Islamic perspective. Do you believe in your religion, Dr. Moose, that there are aspects that are rooted in a patriarchal tradition that do affect women in our modern-day South African society?
2: Hi, good morning to the guest, and also thank you for having us on. So I think in all religious traditions, there are elements of ways of doing and practicing the religion that can certainly be abused and lead inadvertently to a power hierarchy, a gendered power hierarchy, where you have certain categories, such as men, being systematically placed in positions and being given roles that, if not understood correctly, if interpreted through a lens of entitlement and unhealthy power, can lead to the abuse of those who are, quote-unquote, on the receiving end of that hierarchy.
0: So do you believe from a practical point of view that that is happening in the practice of Islam in South Africa?
2: I think in Islam, we can look at the religion from a broad lens as having traditions that are both empowering and positive, and it also has practices that can be can enforce or reinforce vulnerabilities for certain members of the faith tradition, if the tradition is used in ways to take advantage of principles and roles such as male leadership, unaccountable male leadership, and so forth. So I think the religion in and of itself has a broad spectrum of positions that one can take, and certainly within that, there is the very real caution that we have to take, that unchecked and unaccountable authority that is vested in male roles and male rights can potentially cause harm.
0: Dr. Moose, you're talking very much around the issue, and I just need an honest answer from you here about the practice of Islam in South Africa. I understand that the religion presents both. It's very similar to what Daniela Genrich is saying about Christianity, that you've got contradictory ideas on the roles of women and the rights of women in both these religions. But are you finding, when you interact with Muslim women, are they coming to you and telling you that they're experiencing patriarchy, that they're experiencing gender-based discrimination in the religion from a practical point of view in their daily lives?
2: Yes, of course. There are women who will come and say that they experience discrimination as Muslim women in their daily lives. But I will say that as much as women come with that narrative, they equally come with a narrative of feeling quite nourished by their religious tradition.
0: All right.
2: So I don't...
0: So there's a balance.
2: Yeah, I don't back myself into a corner of saying either or. Like I said, the religion is broad, and one can take from it different standpoints and different experiences.
0: So Lindy Zondi, let me bring you into the conversation here as a member of the Council of African Instituted Churches of Southern Africa. Are women telling you that based on the religious practice within your umbrella, that they are experiencing gender-based discrimination?
2: Yes. Thanks for having us. Good morning, everyone. Yes, we do have a lot of challenge about SGP. And in our church, we have this movement, Women Movement Organization, where we discuss all the issues that we are facing as women. Really, we are not safe.
0: Mr. Zondi, what are some of the examples of what your members believe are discriminatory practices against women?
2: It's from a domestic violence from home and community. And it is this thing of men, they have more power than us. It's still existing in our community.
0: All right. I'm going to come in a moment to how you are addressing this, but thank you for setting that out for us in such an honest way. Gabby Farber-Cohen, you're the Youth and Political Liaison for the South African Jewish Board of Deputies. What are Jewish women experiencing from a gender discrimination point of view, if anything at all?
3: I think in recent years, we really, as a Jewish community, have put a lot of effort into women empowerment. In our religion, actually, women are considered the center, and that's where the center of power resides in the woman. And we see that in our liturgy, in our text, also in our practices. There's lots of examples where you see that the women take the forefront. But obviously, you know, we live in a patriarchal world. And as much as you can have a text, you can have different organizations, it always remains that after effects of patriarchy, whether it be a snide comment or a man chosen over a woman to give the sermon or show. And yes, we really have made quite great accomplishments and strides at pushing back and putting women at the center. And you see it in a lot of the modern Orthodox synagogues and communities. There's really been a huge push, and also the sprouting of more and more women organizations, which our community and the South African Jewish Board of Deputies have supported. But I think overall, we really, as opposed to if you had to ask this about 10 years, prior, I think we've made some real good impact as a Jewish community of uplifting our women. And where I personally have felt that we've gotten the most success is creating more only women spaces. And having those women only spaces gives women an opportunity to be amongst themselves, to feel empowered, not by a man standing up at a sermon and giving long speeches, but uniting together. And I mean, I'm sure the other panelists on the show can express the same. There's a sense of power that you feel being in an only woman's room, being in an only woman's event. And you walk out of that event feeling empowered, feeling full, feeling confident. And that confidence allows you to stand up to patriarchy in other spaces. And I think that's where we've had quite a lot of success, whether it be women marches. The Jewish community held a run for women on Sunday, where we got over 200 people in Birdhaven coming together wearing T-shirts, Run for Her. And you saw men and women and children and prams and grandmothers and aunties and sisters all walking together. And I think that kind of confidence, when you see people showing up for a woman, a run for her. It gives you the confidence when you're sitting at a family table and someone says a derogatory statement to stand up for yourself and to stand up for all the women behind you.
0: That really is some very interesting input indeed. Thank you for that, Gabby Farber-Cohen. We're going to take a short break, and then I want to address this issue with Pandit Aarti Shanand.
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0: We're continuing our conversation about patriarchy in religion. We've heard from quite a few women who are involved in the forefront, really, of ensuring that they take their rightful place in their religious spaces. And right now, the question I asked was to do with whether the women we're speaking to feel their religious practice espouses elements of patriarchy that can or have led to gender discrimination. Let's bring into the conversation Pandit Aarti Shanand, representing the Hindu community. And Pandit, I'd be very interested to hear from you what you've experienced as a woman in the Hindu community.
6: Thank you very much, and thank you for having me on your show. If you ask me whether we have our religious practices have espoused elements of patriarchy, definitely, most definitely. God was always seen as a male, whereas in the Vedas, God has no gender. There is one God, and God has no gender. And also in families, the father was also always the head of the household. The son had to follow in the father's footsteps and continue with the family traditions, and if you looked at the religious communities, priests were all males, and women were not allowed into the sanctum sanctorum of any temple because they were considered unclean to come into a religious space. So gender discrimination has definitely been taking place from a long time, historically in Hinduism. And then came the revolution when the Vedas were brought to the front, which were the original scriptures of Hindus. And that's when the empowerment of women took place.
0: So we're at the point now where, let me introduce the second question. I want to make the link and ask a question as to, is there a link between gender-based discrimination within your religion and violence that occurs in families that espouse the religion?
6: All right. So let me talk about, first of all, like I said, the male was always the important person in the family. A girl child was not welcome at any time because she was considered not important in a family, because she was also considered as that person who would be leaving the family when she married. So she couldn't play an important role in the family. So hence, when a girl child was born, it led to femicide and infanticide. People used to actually get rid of their girl babies because girls didn't play an important part in the family. So gender-based violence has begun from then, not now. And it's been practiced over the years. Then I can bring in the dowry system that led to the torturing and killing of many a bride. If the conditions of the dowry were agreed upon were not met, she would be married and go over to her in-law's place. And if her family during a course of time could not meet the conditions of the dowry, then her in-laws would torture her and even kill her. So that has since been abolished. That system has been abolished. But I believe, and I still know, that it's being practiced in rural villages in India itself. I haven't had anything related to me here in South Africa as such, but it has definitely led to gender-based violence.
0: Thank you, Pandit. Let's bring back in Ms. Lindy Zondi. And Ms. Zondi, interesting messages coming in on the WhatsApp line saying, "Hi, Joanne. Religion is at the center of patriarchy and oppression of women. God is male. His one and only child is male. All disciples, rulers, and powerful and rich prophets are male. Biblical women are cast only as prostitutes or bystanders at the most. Religion is a problem. That's why Traore is banning it in his country. What other proof are we still looking for?" says TK in Jersey. So, Ms. Zondi, taking into account, you know, a statement of that nature, you straddle both Christianity and African traditional religious beliefs. Do you believe that these beliefs have resulted in violence against women?
6: Yes, I do. Hello?
0: Yes, I can hear you. Please continue.
6: Yes, I do believe that. And if we can empower our children, especially the girls when they grow up, that you can be on your own without any power of a man. You can believe in yourself and you can build up your future and you can do anything. It's not like you have to do... You have to depend on a man all the time. Is that what you are trying to tell them? And they have to open up because there are lots of the challenges that they come across from the young age. A lot of the challenges, even us, we experience that. So they have to speak up. They have to report anything. And then above all, as Christian, we have to pray more. We have to invite God in everything that we are doing.
0: Ms. Zondi, tell me this. What do you say to someone who is afraid because they know that the things they're being taught in church, like women submit to your husbands, wives submit to your husbands, the very powerful male leaders we see in church contexts, the powerful African traditional male leaders in traditional religion and culture. How do you empower girls to stand up to figures of those kinds they may experience abuse from, as well as their own husbands or people in their intimate spaces?
6: Is that what we are trying to bring? Because it didn't benefit us as an old youth. So we don't want our children to fall in the same trap that we are experiencing now. Is that what we are trying to do in our organization?
0: Yes.
6: And as we are doing that, we introduce God in a different way. And in so many angles that they can understand, which God is also for them without a power of a man. So we are trying to open their mind with marriage or without marriage. I'm not crushing marriage, but with or without, they can still stand on their own.
0: All right, Lindy Zondi. We're going to take a short break now. It is 11:30. That means it's time to connect with our newsroom. Ondela Mbana has your latest headlines, after which we'll continue the conversation.
7: Thank you, Joanne. On the news headlines, Northwest businessman and self-proclaimed political fixer Brown Mokgosi has been denied bail in his fourth application by the Johannesburg Magistrates Court. The Pretoria Magistrates Court has officially withdrawn all charges against suspended National Police Commissioner Fanny Masemola in the SAPS Medicare 24 Tshwane District tender. And U.S. President Donald Trump is adamant that there's just justification for his administration to ban three media houses from the White House. A full update follows at the top of the hour.
8: 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More than talk. Real understanding.
0: 11:30 on the Daily Discourse, and we're continuing our conversation about whether there is a link between religion, patriarchy, and gender-based violence, femicide. And one of our listeners says, "Hi, Joanne. Sadly, one can hear the trepidation with which your female guests address the issue. The reason for this, like whistleblowers, is fear. It is dangerous for women to voice their opinions, especially when it interferes with the well-established patriarchy created by religion," says Naveen in Durban. I'm not sure if that's true of all of our guests, Naveen. Let me put that question to Dr. Shafika Moose, scholar and activist from speaking from the Islamic perspective. And Dr. Moose, you've heard that criticism that that many of you are speaking in the context of genuine fear, because your context, your religious contexts, are so patriarchal that you're afraid to actually tell the truth about what is happening within religious contexts. Is that true of the Islamic context in South Africa?
2: Well, I can speak for myself in terms of my experience as both a member of the faith community of Muslims and also as someone who has worked in the GBV sector for a long time. And maybe what your caller is picking up is hesitancy in the voice, not linked to fear so much as to the weight of the conversation. That it certainly is a conversation that needs a lot of sensitivity and consideration for the complexity of religious tradition, that is not only one or the other. And whilst I will completely support the notion that religious traditions such as Islam have lots of ways in which it can potentially feed into narratives of the justification of the abuse of women, I also want to take a balanced approach and say that the tradition doesn't only belong to patriarchs. The tradition allows for many different readings, much of which is empowering and agential for not just women, for whole communities. And I want to swing the debate to wrest the tradition away from patriarchal readings and look at how tradition can, in fact, enhance and support narratives that reclaim religion for its values of human dignity and human flourishing. So there's more than enough evidence in religious traditions such as Islam for looking at gender relations from a positive point of view of cooperation and accountability, and certainly for looking at religions in a way that holds communities, families, individuals accountable for how they act in the world, and that doesn't justify harm and doesn't reinforce hierarchical gender relations.
0: So
2: whilst we recognize that religion such as Islam has vulnerabilities to being read in ways that are patriarchal and gender discriminatory, at the same time they must be read together with a view that those of us who are interested in an Islam that is gender just and that holds the tradition itself accountable for the ways in which it positions men and women in relation to each other. And we're not even touching on the issue of men as survivors or the issue of categories of believers or members of the faith that don't identify as binary, as belonging to a binary gender. So the conversation is much broader than the one narrative that we are focusing on here, although we are focusing on this narrative of patriarchy within religions because we're in a moment where we are again amplifying the crisis of GBV. And yes, religions have to be accountable for the way that they intersect with this issue of GBV. So whilst there is patriarchy and whilst religion can reinforce patriarchal narratives leading to GBV, we also must amplify the voices within religious traditions that are bringing alternative narratives of justice and accountability.
0: Tell me,
2: and the need for the protection
0: Dr. Moose, I'm really trying to move away from a theoretical conversation here because gender-based violence, femicide, is very real in the lives of South African women. And so I do really want to bring it down. While I appreciate your academic prowess, I really want to bring it down to the lives, the lived experience of women. When you as an activist go into an Islamic space and you say, this is what I've observed and I want to change this, we need to change changed the way this is practiced because, well, for whatever reason, perhaps culture has overtaken an understanding of the Islamic scriptures, for example, in terms of how a particular thing is conducted. How are you received? Are men in positions of power within the Islamic community open to revisiting those conversations and act and their actions, perhaps, that may lead to violence against women?
2: Yeah, I think in a broad sense, in terms of power and how power operates, anyone or any category or group of people who are structurally embedded with power, so in this case we would say men, will feel protective of having that power challenged. Because if you're in the position of strength, you don't want to have that position of strength challenged. So it is going to be challenging to take this message of, let's say, gender justice or having a critical approach to the religious tradition into traditional spaces. It will be challenging. And there will be sensitivity around it. And one can only expect that that is normal when you're talking about gender-based violence or any other issue of social injustice. But the work needs to happen, and it has to happen in ways that call out religious traditions for when it is reinforcing of harmful narratives and harmful models of masculinity and femininity or gender on the whole. But at the same time, it also has to be done in a way that is sensitive to what these religious traditions mean to people, including survivors. And like I said at the start of my input, there is a wide array of responses to religion from survivors themselves. Having worked with survivors myself for many years, I know that often religion is the one place survivors turn to in the yes. aftermath of having been violated, yes. and that is where they find their support and their healing. And that is not to absolve religion from the parts where religion reinforces victim blame or victim shame, because that is very... common in religious traditions, that religious scripts will come through that potentially put the responsibility on the victim to protect themselves better or to stop what's happening from them. So definitely that needs to be called out. And in terms of our religious spaces, our religious institutions, and our religious leaders, there is definitely a call from those of us in the faith tradition working at the coalface of this crisis to say that there is a responsibility on all religious right. institutions.
0: Thank you, Dr. Moose. Danielle, again, Rich, what do you find as an activist when you go into the Christian community and say this could result in violence in our community? I'm not standing for it. What response do you get?
1: So I would agree with Dr. Shafika and others, that there are multiple approaches, multiple belief systems within, and particularly Christianity is incredibly diverse. I think increasingly the voices of scholars, survivors, activists, and more progressive leaders are standing up and are saying we really need to go back and we need to reclaim aspects of our tradition and our sacred texts, our Bible, that have been misused, and to speak so clearly. Sometimes, and it's true, sometimes women themselves, even survivors, may freak out and may initially resist, because remember, women are socialized into the same patriarchal system.
0: Yes.
1: But I think we have to work with sensitivity, as others have said. We have to work with leaders themselves, whether they're lay leaders or ordained leaders. And we have a program, the Faith Leaders Gender Transformation Program, within the Christian context, where we are equipping now for the last 5 years groups of faith leaders, some senior, some mid-level, some lay, some ordained, to think through what needs to be transformed in their own traditions, and they are multiple, and to do so in ways that continue to be respectful of our, that the Bible is the Word of God, and that we have a duty actually to go back and reclaim some of the silenced or invisibilized scriptures, and to call out those that have been misused, either through mistranslation or simple, misuse. Of those.
0: Let's bring in Pandit Aarti Shanand. I'm running out of time here, so I want your final words on this, please, Pandit. What do you do in instances where you feel Hindu practice has resulted in violence against women?
6: Thank you, Joanne. Amongst us, especially, and the organization that I represent, with us, the Vedas have empowered women, like I said. We've moved away from having male priests. We have over 60 female priests at the moment. I'm one of them. And also, we have empowered our youth to go out there and to interact in a positive way with the female counterparts, because that is what our scriptures say, that you start off your life initially as a celibate, because you practice a celibacy, which helps you to build up your discipline and your self-control. And then you have an opportunity when you get into the householder stage, which is the stage of marriage, when you can practice and give way to your desires because you have a partner with you. And in having that partner, you're supposed to respect each other. Not one partner's got to respect the other only. There is a mutual respect for each other. During our premarital counseling, we sit down with couples and we talk them through the whole marriage and what the significance of the mantras are that are being said in the marriage. And they have a good understanding of what it is, because it all speaks about a righteous way of life, which is our dharma.
0: All right.
6: It takes us forward, and I think it's helping us quite a bit at the moment.
0: Gabby Farber-Cohen, how do we intervene from a Jewish point of view where you see violence in your community?
3: Please repeat the question.
0: So I'm talking about violence in the Jewish community. When you see this gendered violence, how do you respond to it in order to stamp it out?
3: I think we have to respond united as women, and get as many people who believe in the cause together with us. Something that we've also been quite successful at is training women to identify violence happening at home and intertwining that with our religious practices. So, for example, when a woman goes for ritual bath, we've trained the woman there who received the woman at the ritual bath to just be able to identify any signs that is there any gender-based violence happening at the home and how to deal with it.
0: Mm-hmm.
3: Before our Jewish marriages take place, they have to go to counseling, both the men and women run by the community, on gender-based violence, on healthy relationships,
0: mm-hmm.
3: Teach speaking in schools, and making sure that we are very much standing up against gender-based violence and intertwining that with religious practice.
0: All right. Gabby Farber-Cohen, we're going to have to leave it there. Thank you. Lindy Zondi, I'm giving you the last say. What sort of interventions do you believe need to be made to stamp out violence that may have been prompted by gender in religion?
8: I think we need to apply more the word of God, and we have to have faith in Him, because He is the solution. He is the solution. God is the solution. And by doing so, we have also to apply our culture, because you know our culture has this thing of humanity, Ubuntu. We have to apply that and practice that. Thank you so much.
0: Thank you so much, Ms. Zondi. I want to thank my whole panel, Dr. Shafika Moos, Ms. Danielle Genrich, Pandit Aarti Shanand, Ms. Gabby Farber-Cohen, and Ms. Lindy Zondi for giving us all these perspectives today. This feels like it should have been a round table, but we'll do that at a later stage. Thank you for joining us on the Daily Discourse today and for participating in the conversations. We'll do it all again tomorrow between 9 and 12. Take care till then from the team and me. Bye-bye.
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10: 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And you could win fantastic prizes. Back our chefs. Back South African talent. Let's take Mzansi to Luxembourg.
11: SFM presents another episode of the book The Invisible People by Phuthuma Nhleko, read by Simpiwe Kwana. Please note that the views expressed in this book are not that of the station. Listener's discretion is advised.
10: Chapter 9, An Elusive Economic Model, continues. Despite South Africa's readily available iron ore resources, a key input for steel and the country's well-developed industry, South Africa's steel manufacturers, with iron ore at their doorstep, are struggling to compete with these imports from China and South Korea. Finally, the dissonance between what some African leaders say they want to achieve and their actions is another reason why imitating and successfully competing with the Asian tigers is an elusive mirage for Africa's economic development. While publicly declaring their wish to emulate the Asian tigers and China's rapid growth and development, many African leaders and governments seem reluctant or unable to implement the policies that were integral to these countries' success, such as higher investment in education and research, a highly professional technocratic bureaucracy insulated from undue political interference, high penalties for corruption, and strict policies on capital flight to encourage domestic investment over squirreling money away in the global north, something many African leaders have a tendency to do themselves. While it is acceptable to hold offshore investment as part of genuine cross-border commercial activity, it is a different matter when a motive is to export capital obtained irregularly. African leaders tend to selectively pick the cherished condiments out of the Asian salad of success. The punishing retributions of long jail terms or even capital punishment that China visits on corrupt leaders, for instance, is often conveniently omitted. In any case, the composition of the global economy has been changing, making once successful economic models based primarily on manufacturing increasingly outdated. In most economies around the world, services are growing faster than manufacturing and the extractive industries. According to the IMF, agricultural labor in so-called developing economies seems to be rapidly moving to services, sidestepping the manufacturing industry. This trend towards services is taking place worldwide, leading to the disappearance of the manufacturing jobs in more advanced economies. For example, no more than 8% of employment in the United States is attributable to manufacturing. Understandably, these global changes are met with fears of stunted economic growth and a scarcity of well-paying low to medium-skilled jobs that could worsen inequality. According to the IMF, however, this need not be the case. Provided the right policies are in place, if jobs in services grow faster than in manufacturing, emerging markets may in fact be better able to catch up to more established economies' income levels. Indeed, The growth and convergence to the global average of workers' productivity in some services sectors, such as transport, telecommunications, and financial and business services, are very similar or better than in manufacturing. A shift in employment from agriculture towards these highly productive services, rather than manufacturing, has therefore boosted aggregate labor productivity, especially in Africa. This is not to say, where appropriate light manufacturing opportunities present themselves, they should not be pursued. Of course, they should. There is all to be gained by, say, Volkswagen and other car manufacturers assembling vehicles in South Africa and Rwanda or Ghana, looking for beneficiation opportunities. Africa's demographic profile offers the potential to plug into the global value chains of large multinational companies that seek new ways of remaining competitive, having exhausted deep, inexpensive reservoirs of labor in the increasingly developed economies of China, India, Mexico, Thailand, and many others. As these countries diversify away from manufacturing, they open an opportunity for Africa. Nor am I saying there's nothing to be learned from other regions' experience. Of course, there is. The point is that Africa's economic model and vision must be specific to and tailor-made for Africa, and it is imperative that it be locally developed rather than imported wholesale or imposed by outsiders, even well-intentioned ones. Besides invariably ill-fitting local circumstances, imported models often misfire for a more subtle and subjective reason too, cultural DNA. I have a vivid recollection of a board meeting for a company where I served as a director. While we were grappling with a thorny regulatory challenge that this company was facing in West Africa, an incisive fellow board member made a rather generalized but profound remark. "Please remember," she said, "that for centuries West Africans have always been traders. So they see an opportunity to trade and negotiate in virtually everything, including regulatory matters." She then added that Southern Africans, on the other hand, were traditionally cattle herders, so bartering and trading does not come so naturally to us. While perhaps a coarse and sweeping generalization, her perspective rang fundamentally true to me and has profound implications for business and economic policy. What my fellow board director was implicitly pointing out was that governance and practices inherited or often imposed from elsewhere, from the old colonial powers too, more recently international financial institutions and foreign business partners, often clash with and feel alien to the wide-ranging traditional practices of African societies and how Africans see the world. This cultural DNA, embedded over centuries, is difficult to erase and evolves at glacial pace. This is the very reason why, ultimately, identity is so intimately linked to economic development. When there is a symbiosis between identity and economics, taking into consideration how people live, how they see the world, and their cultural proclivities, then the prospects of any economic model and its chances of success are raised considerably. It is important to point out that promoting a cohesive identity is not inimical to attracting high quality, sought-after skills through immigration in a world of mobile labor. Economies such as the United Arab Emirates, for instance, are successful in part thanks to highly skilled immigration, and they have not lost the essence of their Emirati identity. We have to reformulate our vision for Africa and align it to 2050. The solutions for Africa today will not be found in imported economic prescriptions from the Bretton Woods institutions or elsewhere. that perpetuate reliance on foreign aid and external loans under the auspices of an African elite that benefits greatly from the status quo at the expense of the majority. Neither will they be found in repeating failed economic models or imitating models that were successful decades ago in a different part of the world. The main lesson Africa can learn from the SAP prescriptions and the Asian tigers is the necessity for each region to determine its own economic development path based on its specific circumstances. The solutions, whatever they are, must emerge organically from within Africa rather than being dictated down to it. Although other regions' examples can offer valuable lessons, circumstances, contexts, and identity matter a great deal. I do not purport to have figured out what Africa's specific economic model should be in order to liberate the continent from the structural hangovers of its colonial past and the mismanagement of the past few decades. But to have a chance to succeed in today's and tomorrow's world, it will have to rest on two additional critical pillars. Over and above the reconstructive surgery on identity that we have discussed in previous chapters, digital leapfrogging and a collective regional approach. Chapter 10, The Second Machine Age in Africa. I am old enough to remember how difficult it was to persuade my mother to let go of a wind-up party line phone system, where the phone operator connected you to the person you were calling and use a self-dial-up phone instead. I also recall my own reaction when an ever-enterprising American friend in the early 90s insisted that I should be using email instead of faxes. How reckless it seemed to me then. Change, particularly when it comes to adopting new technologies, can be difficult and intimidating. Yet, once it's done, our initial hesitation seems absurd in retrospect. Technological change has been accelerating over the past decades. It took almost a century for most of the developed world's population to have access to a fixed phone line. Yet, within a mere 10 to 15 years of mobile telephony going commercial, 2/3 of the world's population had a mobile phone. Computing complexity and power, as well as advances in artificial intelligence, have been developing exponentially, making the future difficult to project. According to authors Andrew McAfee and Eric Brynjolfsson, computers have ushered in a second machine age, an era in which our cognitive abilities are exponentially expanded and often replaced by technology, eventually leading to computers with more processing and storage capacity than human brain. They argue that the impact of this completely new paradigm can be compared to the industrial revolutions, but with even more radical step changes. These changes carry both significant opportunities and risks, as the current debate over artificial intelligence illustrates.
11: There was another episode of the book Invisible People by Phuthuma Nhleko, read by Simpiwe Gwana. The book is available online and in all leading stores countrywide. 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

0: 12 o'clock on Tuesday, the 22nd of September 2026. A very warm welcome to Update at Noon here on SAFM. Leading the conversation, I'm Sakina Kamwendo. Coming up in the next hour...
1: When you look at the sensitivity of this particular case, you are not just talking about any police officer. You are talking about a high-ranking police officer.
0: A SAPS Lieutenant General is appearing in court on charges relating to sexual offences and...
2: Due to his inconsistent addresses. Therefore, it is not in the interest of justice that he be released on bail, and my previous decision therefore stand. Bail is denied.
0: Alleged political fixer and businessman Brown Mokgotsi has been denied bail for the fourth time. Coming up in sport...
3: What a weekend of sport. We got the Proteas, Bafana Bafana and the Springboks all in action over a matter of days. We're going to tell you all about that and good news, more good news for Lloyd Harris.
0: Can't wait. John Kirika with the details later in the show. In the meantime, let us know what's on your mind. 41391 is the SMS line number. You can also write to us via X at SABC News_radio, or you can send us a WhatsApp voice note on 0826.

0: Had to be trained across all provinces, but only a small number got the training. SIU spokesperson Selby Mahato says they are looking for documents that could shed light into their investigation.
1: There is a proclamation that we did receive sometime around June to look into the various allegations of irregularities, maladministration, malfeasance at PCR relating to the contracts. There are three main contracts valued at around 130 million rands that were paid contrary to any other applicable or any other legislative framework. So already we also preliminarily found that an amount of 73 million rand had been paid in advance, even before anything could be done.
0: Northwest businessman and self-proclaimed political fixer Bron Mokgosi has been denied bail in his fourth application by the Johannesburg Magistrates Court. The court found that the addresses presented by Mokgosi were not new facts, as they had already been considered in his previous bail applications. The court also found that Mokgosi poses a flight risk, citing allegations of a possible escape, and ruled that it would not be in the interest of justice to release him on bail. The Pretoria Magistrates Court has officially withdrawn all charges against suspended National Police Commissioner Fanny Masemula in the SAPS Medicare 24 Tshwane District tender. This after the National Prosecuting Authority ordered the withdrawal of all the charges, saying there was no prospect of a successful prosecution. Masemula was suspended after being accused of failing to provide oversight in the multi-million rand contract awarded to alleged criminal kingpin Vusumuzi Ketmatlala. Masemula had faced four charges related to the violation of the Public Finance Management Act. Speaking outside court, Masemula said the past couple of months had been difficult.
2: It has been tough, as I said, a very painful road, very tough. And of course, yeah, I had to go through, unfortunately. Well, yeah, one managed, but I don't wish anyone to go through this very same route. That's why I'm saying probably the legislators, they should look at, let investigation be done by investigators and let prosecution decide on matters, but don't conflate the two in one department or institution. Obviously, it's not me who will hold whoever accountable.
0: Residents of Tafelsag in Mitchells Plain on the Cape Flats are counting their losses after strong winds destroyed the roofs of their homes in the earlier hours of this morning. The city of Cape Town says 50 structures have been affected. The city's Disaster Risk Management Centre is monitoring and assessing the damage. Resident Shaheem Sampson explains what happened.
3: Because of the part that was ripped off of the garage, it landed onto the roof, and the front part in the last is holes there. There's holes near the section of the bedroom, and at the back bedrooms as well got damaged because of the debris that fell on there.
0: U.S. President Donald Trump is adamant that there's justification for his administration to ban three media houses from the White House. CNN, MS Now, and Politico have launched a legal challenge, saying the ban has violated the U.S. constitutionally protected rights to a free press. Speaking in New York, Trump insisted that access to the White House was a privilege, not a right.
4: If you look at CNN, it's fake news. If you look at MS Now, I don't even know what MS Now is. I guess it's the MSNBC, but it's just biased news. And I think that these outlets have an obligation to be fair. And if they're fake news, I really think I have an obligation not to let fake news. They're very bad for the country, very bad for national security. So I have that obligation. So we'll see how it works out.
0: Recapping the top story, the Special Investigating Unit is currently conducting a search and seizure operation at Sierra head office in Centurion related to a 130 million rand contract in which 7,071 people had to be trained across all provinces, but only a small number got the training. I'm Wondolambana for SAFM News headlines at 12:30.
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6: Well, a very good afternoon. Thanks so much for tuning in to Update at Noon. And it is, of course, 7 minutes after 12 on Delambana. She'll be back with news headlines at the bottom of the hour. A quick look at our diary this afternoon. Quite a few court cases, interesting ones at that. And you've heard there in the news that the political fixer, alleged political fixer and businessman Brown Mokgotsi has been denied for a fourth time in another bail application that

0: he brought in the Johannesburg Magistrates Court. So we'll bring you details on that. And of course, a few other court stories, particularly the one of a 59-year-old SAPS Lieutenant General who's been arrested on charges relating to sexual offences that involves a 16-year-old girl whom he is alleged to have groomed, and also the rape of an 18-year-old woman. So we do have our reporters watching that story for us. And this is taking place at the Randburg Magistrates Court. As soon as he appears, we will, of course, be able to bring you more on those developments. And as I said, quite a few cases, court cases that we are following. The multi-million rand Nulane fraud and corruption case, that's expected to return to the Bloemfontein Magistrates Court today. And you'll remember this follows IDAC's re-enrollment of this particular matter. The Supreme Court of Appeal last year upheld an appeal by the state to reinstate the matter, and that ultimately went to the highest court, but it has now been reinstated. And the former defense minister and former speaker of the National Assembly, Nosiviwe Mapisa-Nqakula, she returns to the Gauteng High Court in Pretoria today, where she will continue facing cross-examination in that corruption and money laundering trial. Also, the TRC cases inquiry, the former Justice Minister Jeff Radebe, he is being cross-examined at that commission. And those are just some of the court stories and the inquest that we're looking at. And then KZN Premier, he's convening a revived multi-party political interventions committee ahead of the municipal elections. Another legal showdown between disgruntled ANC members in the Eastern Cape, that's also looming. And we're also watching, water restrictions that we are told may be on the cards during the anticipated hot summer months for the Western Cape. So those are some of the stories we're watching. Let's take a quick break before we get the show on the road.
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0: 10 minutes after 12. Now, a 59-year-old South African Police Service's Lieutenant General who's been arrested on charges relating to sexual offences is expected to appear in the Randburg Magistrates Court today. The high-ranking police official was arrested yesterday by members of the Commission's Recommendations Task Team. A SAP spokesperson, Brigadier Athlenda Mate, says that the CRTT was brought in to conduct an undercover investigation due to the senior rank of the police officer involved and also the sensitive nature of the matter.
6: This is not just an ordinary police officer. It's a senior officer holding the rank of Lieutenant General. It's a very highly sensitive matter that involves a minor as well. Yes, we've got the Family Violence, Child Protection and Sexual Offences Investigations Unit. We've got 177 units across the country that deal with such cases. But when you look at the sensitivity of this particular case, you are not just talking about any police officer. You are talking about the high-ranking police officer. So we need some sensitivity to it. And perhaps the victims and the person that reported this to the police needed the assurance that their information will be treated with confidentiality up until an arrest would be effected. So it's quite sensitive. It's not something that you can approach. I don't think it is something that could have been treated lightly. It's a sensitive matter. All the facts surrounding this case are quite sensitive. Yes, the FCS are being also roped in to assist the team because they are the experts in this particular case. But up until the arrest, the CRT team led investigations up until they were sure that they've got enough evidence, they've got overwhelming evidence to bring this case before court. But when you talk about task teams like the Commission's Recommendations task team, they are very seasoned detectives, specialists within those teams that have worked and solved many cases from the PKTT to Gauta counterintelligence ops. So those detectives are quite diverse. You know, throw them in you know, the deep side, and they will emerge. So they've got experience in working with a variety of cases in a variety of circumstances. But I think the sensitivity of the case and the person that we are dealing with warranted that particular individual to then approach the CRTT to say they have got this information, and they then obviously conducted type of like an undercover investigation, obviously looking at protecting the integrity of the investigation, protecting the minor that is involved, as well as the 18-year-old girl. But like I've indicated, I think earlier on,
0: and that was South African Police Service spokesperson Brigadier Athlenda Mate. And as I'd indicated, we do have reporters at the Magistrates Court in Randburg. I can tell you that that matter hasn't yet gotten underway, but we'll try and get hold of our reporter just to give us an update on how things are proceeding there. In the meantime, let's move to the Johannesburg Magistrates Court. And this is where Brown Mokgotsi's fourth bail application has been denied. Now, the Northwest businessman and self-proclaimed political fixer is facing charges of unlawful possession of a firearm, discharging a firearm in a built-up area, perjury, and defeating the ends of justice. Magistrate Annalisa Tlapi had this to say.
7: See that the evidence in the initial bail application, together with his both application on new facts, and I found that there are no new facts. I'm of the view that the applicant is attempting to remedy the shortcomings of his previous bail application due to his inconsistent addresses. Therefore, it is not in the interest of justice that he be released on bail, and my previous decision therefore stand. Bail is denied.
0: And that, of course, was Magistrate Tlapi handing down judgment at the Johannesburg Magistrates Court. For more on the story, we join on the line now by our reporter, Calvin Mabasa. Calvin, we heard what the magistrate had to say there. What was Mr. Mokgotsi's reaction to that judgment?
8: Yes, he was quite, he appeared quite disappointed now that you'd know that this is his fourth bail attempt. The bid to try to be released out and this was his fourth bail application. So he appeared quite disappointed when the magistrate handed down that judgment, saying that that those new facts, like the audio that we just heard from the audio you just played, Sakina, that those new facts that he brought in were not new facts. I remember that he brought in addresses, and the magistrate pointed out to five addresses that Brown Mokgotsi presented to the court as new facts, and said that those addresses have been there even if in his previous bail application, and that the applicant, who is Brown Mokgotsi, is not a trustworthy person, as he's, there's a lot of inconsistencies surrounding those. All those addresses that he submitted before court as he tried to apply for bail.
0: So, Calvin, you know, just listening to what you had to say there, his disappointment, but this was, of course, his fourth attempt to cry and get bail. Is there any indication from his legal team that they will mount another attempt, or is this it for them?
8: At this stage, there's no indication from the legal defense if whether they will appeal this particular judgment. As we know that the matter has been postponed to the 1st of October for trial proceedings, and that is when we will hear if whether we will get a court date for the matter to go to the High Court. So at the stage, there's no indication as if whether this bail judgment, particular bail judgment, will be appealed by his lawyers or his legal team. We never had the chance to engage with his lawyer based on that, and whether to find out if whether they will be appealing that matter. As after the judgment, his lawyer went down to the court cells to sort of like take instructions from his client, from head client, regarding the judgment, and whether and we don't know if whether those discussions included perhaps maybe if they are considering to appeal this particular bail judgment. So at this stage, it is not clear if whether that particular judgment will be appealed. But we do know that on the 1st of October, we will then the matter will now sit down for trial proceedings, and whether to hear if whether we get a court date for the matter to be postponed, to be taken to the High Court rather.
0: Well, Calvin, we leave it there. Thanks so much, our reporter, Calvin Mabasa, and speaking to us there from the Johannesburg Magistrates Court. And this is where a short while ago, the self-proclaimed political fixer and businessman, Brown Mokgotsi, was denied bail for a fourth time.
5: Sakina Kamwendo on SAFM.
0: It's 19 minutes after 12. Now, former Justice Minister Jeff Radebe says that he was never involved in or made aware of secret negotiations between the ANC and the apartheid regime concerning a post-TRC prosecutions. Now, testifying at the TRC cases inquiry, Radebe says that he first became aware of talks between the ANC leadership and the apartheid regime while he was imprisoned on Robben Island. He says that Nelson Mandela later briefed some ANC members at the Victor Verster prison in 1989, but he was not part of those discussions. The TRC cases inquiry continues its cross-examination of the former Justice Minister, Jeff Radebe.
9: So these negotiations between the ANC and the former apartheid government, can you elaborate what the negotiations were about, at least to your knowledge?
10: The negotiations, as I understood them, I first became aware of these negotiations when I was on Robben Island, that there were talks between the ANC leadership and the apartheid regime. And then later, in 1989, President Mandela summoned some members of the ANC to Victor Verster to brief them about what those talks were about. But I myself, I was never involved in those talks. The only talks I was personally involved were talks between the ANC and INGATA and the National Party about peace negotiations in KwaZulu-Natal that led to the formation of the National Peace Accord in 1991. But those formal talks between the regime and the ANC, I was never, ever invited to be party to those talks.
9: So the the evidence is that in relation to what one might refer to as post-TRC justice, the pursuit of prosecutions after the TRC, that those discussions mainly took place between 1998 and around 2003. So while in cabinet or as a member of the ANC executive or working committee, did news of those discussions ever come to your attention?
10: So as a member of the NEC, as well as the National Working Committee and Cabinet, I have never been made aware of these talks. The only information we had were those formal talks that ended up in 1994 with the elections, and after which President Mandela initiated the Truth and Reconciliation Commission, of which, as I indicated in my testimony, I personally went there to confess the so-called crimes I committed in defense of our people in KwaZulu-Natal as the commander of the self-defense units. These secret talks, I'm totally only heard about them when this Hampempe Commission started.
11: Mr. Vani, sorry. Mr. Khadebe, just three timelines. When were you at Robben Island first, and the release of President Mandela from Robben Island to go to Victor Verster, if you can give us that timeline?
10: I was on Robben Island from 1986 until June 1990. The meeting I'm talking about that was held, that was initiated by President Mandela in Victor Verster, happened in 1989. I was not party to those talks. Some of our comrades on Robben Island, like the late Ibrahim, were part of those people who were called Tokyo Sekhwale, in my recollection.
11: Yes.
10: And when President Mandela was released on the 11th of February 1990, I was still languishing on Robben Island. I was leading the 12-day hunger strike so that we should also be released.
11: Thank you.
0: And that was former Justice Minister Jeff Khadebe, who is currently testifying at the TRC Cases Inquiry.
5: Update at noon with Sakina Kamwendo, midday to 1 p.m.
0: The United States Ambassador to South Africa, Leo Brent Bozell III, says that America will not release the names of South Africans who will be affected by visa restrictions. Now, according to the U.S. State Department, plans to impose these visa restrictions on government officials and South African civil servants who shape the land expropriation law are underway. And this also includes those who continue to promote the Kill the Farmer, Kill the Boer song. And SABC News spoke to Ambassador Bozell on a range of issues, including visa restrictions, trade relations, and the minority Afrikaner group. Our reporter Ditaba Tsotetsi has more.
12: The U.S. senior diplomat in South Africa talked about the relations between South Africa and the United States of America. Bozell outlined President Donald Trump's tricky message on his assignment to South Africa. He touched on the recent escalation between Pretoria and Washington, including the issue of imposing visa restrictions on some South Africans.
13: Relations have been sliding for years. Some people would like to say, well, it's because of Donald Trump. No, it was before Donald Trump that these relations were sliding. And this slide seems to have been accelerated in recent years. We're to the point where the United States says, do we really have a partner anymore in South Africa? We want one. It's important to us. It surely is important to South Africa.
12: On criticism that U.S.-South Africa tension is sparked by the U.S. want to access the earth minerals, Bozell had this to say.
13: At the end of the year, in December, we came forward with the five asks. The five asks address the first two parts of the president's concerns. It dealt with the following. In my meeting with President Ramaphosa, I tried to emphasize just how simple this process was. Our first one said to ask the government to leave our refugee program alone, there had been a problem in December.
12: He also spoke about his meeting with the former president, Thabo Mbeki, 5 months ago, saying the engagement was fruitful.
13: I hope, and I understand there's consideration for him to participate in this process. I think he's a reasonable man. I think he's a good man. I think he's a wise man. He's an accomplished man. He's a highly respected man. He would be good.
12: Earlier, President Cyril Ramaphosa said he is willing to engage the U.S. government.
14: On the U.S., we've noted what the Secretary of State, Marco Rubio, announced about restrictions on certain individuals. They have not named the individuals. As the South African government, we continue to safeguard our sovereignty as a nation. But at the same time, we are quite willing and prepared to continue engaging with the United States as we engage with all other countries in the world.
12: This while both the Minister of Trade, Industry and Competition, Park Stau and International Relations and Cooperation Minister Ronald Lamola hope to engage their U.S. counterparts on the margins of UN General Assembly. Dita Botsotetsi, SABC News.
0: That brings us to 28 and a half minutes after 12. And perhaps instead of starting another story, let's play some of your voice notes.
15: The withdrawal of Fanima Semula's charges, it is actually a fairly common and legitimate process. His time was wasted in the investigations. Now trials are expensive and they take up court time. The courts are overloaded already with people facing much more serious cases. Basemula had no serious prior criminal history. Peter Hampashele Mashid, good afternoon.
16: Good afternoon, Sis Sakina and your team. Hey, GBV is a serious problem, especially in my province, Bokone Bophirima, in city of Matlosane. Yes. Especially some of the officials in the municipality are implicated on GBV. But it's something normal. They are going to work. There is nothing. Step aside, it's not working in city of Matlosane. Kepesi, Matlosane.
17: Morning, Anonymous. First, what happened to the Grace Mugabe case? If South Africa and or the police are so concerned about human rights abuses and GBV, why have they not brought back Grace Mugabe to stand trial for the assault on Gabriel Engels? The president goes to Zimbabwe and comes back, business as usual. And they've basically found the general guilty. And don't forget, lest we forget what happened with the principal Hufikile also took a guilty stance against the principal. Today, AfriForum has put the case on the roll. And I really and truly find this despicable.
0: Well, interesting questions. Thank you so much. And of course, we always endeavor, should we have the opportunity, to get answers to your questions. Thank you so much for that. Keep them coming. And of course, we'll squeeze in a few more in the second half of the show. Right now, though, it's 12:30 years on Delambana with your latest headlines.
18: Thank you, Sakina. On the news headlines, a special investigating unit is currently conducting a search and seizure operation at CIRA's head office in Centurion related to a 130 million rand contract in which 7,071 people had to be trained across all the provinces, but only a small number got the training. Northwest businessman and self-proclaimed political fixer Bron Mokgosi has been denied bail in his fourth application, and one of the 11 accused in the insurance-related killings has died at a Limpopo hospital. William Shokane was the brother of former police officer Rachel Kutumela, who is accused of being the mastermind behind the murders. A full update follows at the top of the hour.
5: 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Facts and figures you can count on.
0: The rand is trading at 16 rand 27 cents to the US dollar, 21 rand 72 cents to the pound sterling, and 18 rand 64 cents to the euro. The euro trading at $1.14 and the dollar's at 157 yen 17. In Brazil, 1 US dollar is trading at 5 real 11 cents, in Russia at 83 rubles 91, India 95 rupees 77, and in China, 1 US dollar is changing hands at 6 yuan 70. Asian markets mixed at closing bell. Japan's markets will be closed from September 21st, that's yesterday, until tomorrow, the 23rd, for national holidays. Hong Kong's Hang Seng is at a 0.2%. Mainland China's Shanghai Composite Index ended flat, and India's markets were weaker at the close of trade. The JSE is mainly lower at midday. The All Share Index down a 0.6% and is at 112,369. The Industrial 25 Index 0.9% higher. Financials off by 0.8%. Top 10 Resources Index and the Precious Metals and Mining Index have both declined by more than 2%. And then European markets, they've extended losses. Britain's FTSE 100 has fallen 0.2%. The CAC 40 in France down 0.3%. And Germany's DAX 0.5% in the red. And looking at commodity prices, gold trading at $4,331 per fine ounce. Platinum's at $1,795 per ounce, while the price of Brent crude oil is at $100.86 a barrel.
19: SAFM Sport with John Gerica.
0: Oh, we'll take all the wins we can get. $100. It was $101 this morning. Yeah. So, yeah, we'll take it.
20: Let's take it down to 50.
0: Okay.
20: Just halve it.
0: Steady does it.
20: Well, you see, you got to aim big, Sakina. Aim big.
0: Okay.
20: Pizza Musumani is aiming big, right? Faced the media yesterday. Yeah, in case you don't know, Pizza Musumani is the I've forgotten the word. He's the second time he's got the good. Reappointed is the word. Have another drink, John. Anyway, he faced the media yesterday ahead of that AFCON qualifier against Guinea. That's on Saturday. He was asked for his, and he's asking for his players to be challenged.
21: We are under pressure as coaches, right? So let the players be under pressure, because the minute you don't have a Luther Singh behind a police, you don't have a Cassius behind the relay, you don't have a Puso behind the boy scored for us against Korea, Maseko, is when we start to be relaxed. Let's all not be on comfort zone. Let's all push, and let's all have enough players for the country, and also easy to play friendly that you can always win. Let's play Egypt. Come on.
20: Part of that conversation, he wants the big boys of Africa to be our friendly international matches. Let's go to Springboks. Rassie Rasmus has made wholesale changes to the side for Saturday's test against Australia in Perth. 13 changes to the starting 15 that beat the All Blacks in Baltimore. Only Eben Estabeth and Ethan Hooker keep their places. Andre Esterhazen will captain the box for the first time. He's the 68th player to lead South Africa. Milestone for Jasper Visser. He gets his 50th test cap, but he comes off the bench. Andre Pollard is at fly half. Kanan Moody is back at midfield. Erasmus says that Australia present a very different challenge to New Zealand, and these combinations are designed to meet it. It's kind of echoed by Wallabies prop Tinela Topo, who says the side that they are focusing on themselves are the Wallabies, and not taking too much from the All Black Tour.
22: I'm not really worried about what the ABs did in those games. I'm just worried about what we're going to do this week. So we've been working, you know, we know what's coming. We know what the Springboks can do on the scrum. So we've been working hard on that, and looking forward to the game.
20: That's on Sunday morning. And tomorrow, Thursday, I'll get this day right eventually. The Proteas begin their limited over series against Australia on Thursday. Two of their frontline bowlers are out with injury, but batter David Miller's looking forward to the challenge from the middle. He's already scored a couple of centuries against the Aussies before.
23: I do enjoy playing against Australia. They always have been a really competitive team and individual, incredibly high-skilled players individually. So for me personally, playing against teams like that and players like that, it's, you know, you always want to be playing against the best. So it's pretty much that. It's kind of raising your standard and being tested against the best is always nice. So I just want to be prepared really well and mentally knowing that, you know, I've kind of overcome some things in my career playing against strong opponents, and just using the experience that I can.
20: Right, so those are the national sides. Other sport, FIFA president Gianni Infantino is moving to reform the way football's world governing body makes its big decisions. He's calling for a consultation with FIFA's 211 member associations, focusing on transparency, accountability, and who gets a say in major strategic decisions. More explanation from football journalist Kaveh Solkelo.
1: And in this letter, he's basically trying to explain in a roundabout way what was happening when he was caught trying to sell 20% of FIFA's tournaments to some friends of President Donald Trump. And he's basically said, look, I recognise that my plan caused concern, but it was a proposal, not a decision. So basically what he's saying is, look, it wasn't a fait accompli. All it was is just a proposal, and then I was going to ask you all whether you thought it was a good idea, and only if you thought it was a good idea were we going to go ahead with it. Anyway, that's old news. It's in the bin. It's not going to happen. But looking ahead, what he's saying is, I'm going to ask you, do you want to have an external review into how FIFA makes major decisions?
20: Keep a close eye on that one. Let's go to cricket. The 23rd edition of the CSA T20 Challenge starts today. The Northern Cape taking on Limpopo in the inaugural match in Kimberley. So let me explain how this works. Two groups with each hosting four teams of Division 1 and four teams of Division 2. The teams play against the other seven teams in their groups in seven league games. Top four from each group qualify for the Super 8s. The teams will play in seven games again in the Super 8s. After that, the top four teams qualify for the semi-finals. They take place on the 13th of November, followed by the finals very quickly directly after that. One Day International on the go today. England against Sri Lanka starts at 1:30. It's one day ODI. But there was T20 nonsense this morning. Not my words, somebody else's words, who shall remain anonymous. There was a T20 between India and Japan. All right, so there we go. We take some cricket, we take it to Japan. It's great for the Japanese to play against the mighty India. But rain restricted play in a T20, so the match was limited to 5 overs a side. It was a 10 over game. India batted first, scored 32 for 4 in their 5 overs. In reply, Japan gave them a bit of a scare, to were restricted to 30 for 3. So technically, India only beat Japan by 2 runs in an official T20.
0: You know, the amount of time it took you to tell us that story,
20: yeah,
0: was probably longer than the match.
20: And finally, Lloyd Harris has advanced to the final round of qualifying for the Chengdu Open in China. He beat Kento Moyoshi in straight sets to set up a meeting with Alex Galineau from Canada. The winner of that match gets a slot in the main draw of the tournament. That's your sports. Have a good one.
0: Oh, I thought there would be more. There's longer than more. The cricket match, but... It is what it is.
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3: Good day. Bishop Makwana from Lewahomu, Zone F. Look, Sakina, if it's true, the person who has been arrested for rape and child molest is General Zbia. Bye. The Madanga task team, which has no business in doing such. I would believe that's an abuse of power. I would believe that Mukwanazi and Khumalo are behind this setup, and it's wrong for the police to act in such a manner. I've heard that even Mukwanazi went to one of the victim's home. That shows that the state resources are used against an individual here. It can be. We should not celebrate mediocrity.
4: Oh, so born of Sakina, Nyapila Minakunja. So AFRI Forum are laying criminal charges, which includes criminal injuria and defamation of character against Fagile Mbulula and Julius Malema. And this just goes to show that even high-ranking politicians are not above the law. What might have persuaded them to make these statements in public that the principal had raped the young learner was that at first the mother of the young girl believed that the principal had raped her daughter, and especially after the principal refused to take lie detector tests, which he was quite entitled to because he had been found guilty by the police or arrested. So that could have also persuaded Malema and Mbalula to make those statements. That's my take. Errol, Durban.
6: Sakina, again, the ANC government is playing their inefficiencies and their incompetency. Right now, what America is doing is showing its hand that, listen, we're going to act on you, regardless of what you're saying to us. If you don't do what we want, if you're not benefiting from your minerals, we're going to punish you, right? And what does the ANC government does? They constantly want to engage. And how can you engage with people who are, quite frankly, not interested? Then we should be busy now putting in place measures and plans and trade systems, financial systems, which will counter whatever America is going to do, because we know next what they're going to do. Accounts are going to be frozen, you know. There's going to be sanctions. And this is just, man, unbelievable. Thank you, Mpofu Mfriere.
0: Well, thanks so much for those messages. And just with regard to the Commission's recommendations task team what the voice note was saying. I hear you. I hear your concerns. But also, let's not lose sight of the fact that the allegations and the charges that we understand may be put to the arrested Lieutenant General are quite serious, because the charges are allegedly of the rape of an 18-year-old at a Sandton hotel in May this year. And of course, the sexual grooming of a 16-year-old girl between July and August this year. But we don't have to jump the gun. I see our SABC reporters have been granted permission to enter the court. So as soon as there's developments there, do stay tuned to SABC News, and we'll bring you those proceedings live.
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0: Moving to KZN now, where the KwaZulu-Natal Premier, Mr. Ntuli, is today convening the revived multi-party political intervention committee. And this, of course, ahead of the November 4th local government elections. Now, the committee brings together provincial government, law enforcement, intelligence services, the IEC and political parties. The meeting comes amid concern over political killings in the province and recent clashes in Inanda involving EFF supporters and followers of Ngizwe Mtunu. But for more on this, let's cross now to the Premier, Mr. Tami Ntuli. Premier Ntuli, thanks for your time. Welcome to Update at Noon.
8: No, thank you very much. And a good day and to yourself and to the listeners at home. And thank you for having me.
0: Looking at some of the political developments over the past few weeks and months, it's, I would say, common cause as to why you felt the need to revive this committee. But how would you describe the current climate and the environment in terms of the threat analysis as compared to the previous election?
8: Well, the Multi-Party Political Intervention Committee is an old committee that sits before elections to ensure that there is peace and stability during the election season. Political parties, they come together with these state security agencies, SABS, IEC, COCTA, and Department of Community Safety and Liaising, including the CPF, so that we have a discussion of tolerance, that as leaders from different political parties, we need to communicate a message of tolerance. The attendance of 14 political parties today was in evidence that political parties now are matured to understand the need of peace and stability during the situation in KwaZulu-Natal is relatively stable, except the incidents that has happened since January for 9 cases of murder which are political related, and one intimidation and one attempted murder, which the police are investigating and are committing that they are going to effect some arrest because they are following up on a certain information that have been provided by the society.
0: Premier, with the election now less than 2 months away, what concrete commitments should the public expect from this committee after today's meeting?
8: The important message is that the ordinary citizens or ordinary voters, when they are being visited by different political parties or when political parties are actually campaigning, there should be no confrontation which is not necessary, because what is important for this season is only to tell the people what you can do for them so that you give them to either vote for your party or not to vote for your party. And democracy is only exercised through a ballot. Even for the people who are having service delivery concerns, they can resolve that by taking it into the ballot so that they elect people. Hope is that they can provide service to the ordinary citizen in the province of KwaZulu-Natal.
0: Mr. Premier, we're going to leave it there, unfortunately, because the connection to you is not the greatest. So, unfortunately, we'll cut that short. But you heard the commitment there from the Premier to the citizens of KwaZulu-Natal and proactively, again, trying to address these issues that have flared up. You'll remember there have been several killings of political figures in the province. And also, over the weekend, there was that confrontation between EFF supporters and followers of Ngizwe Mtunu in Inanda, and there were reports of shots being fired, and you heard the assurances there from the Premier that they are addressing those matters. And as I say, once again, apologies for the poor connection.
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0: It's 11 minutes before 1 now. The Kruger National Park has been accused by young people in Nkomazi of disregarding them for employment. Now, the unemployed youth of Nkomazi have embarked on a protest march to hand over a memorandum of grievances calling on the management of the park to also hire young people from their communities. For more on this, we join on the line by Nkomazi youth activist Sibusiso Mhlanga. Thanks so much for your time and welcome to Update at Noon, Mr. Mhlanga.
11: Hi, Sakina. Thank you for having me.
0: I understand you are currently protesting and marching to the Kruger National Park to hand over a memorandum of grievances. Please start by telling us a little bit more about your demands.
11: Thanks once again. Let me greet everyone, your listeners, the board of South Africa. I'm Sibusiso Mhlanga from Nkomazi Municipality, a community activist that is leading the youth, the unemployed youth of Nkomazi. We submitted a memorandum of demand to Kruger National Park because of three things. Number one, ECSI projects are not coming to the community where they doing business. Number two, businesses, they are not giving the entrepreneurs businesses. And then the last one is jobs. The youth are not considered to be part of Kruger National Park, especially or the Komati Port and Malelane Gate. So we have submitted our memorandum to actually make them aware that we are very tired of the nepotism and the tribalism.
0: What are you basing that on, the charges of tribalism? And I missed the first one. You said it was something else in tribalism?
11: Come again?
0: You just said you reject tribalism, and there was something else that you said that I didn't quite hear.
11: Nepotism.
0: What are you basing that on? Do you actually have evidence to support those claims?
11: Yes, we do. We have done our research before before we actually sat down and decided to go and match. So what I can assure you with is we have even taken a walk to the park to actually make sure that there is enough evidence for the people to understand and know that whatever in the hospitality establishment, in the Kruger Park, in all the jobs, most people, because we are based in Mpumalanga, most people are from Bushbuck Ridge, Tsonga speaking people, and Limpopo. The managers, most of them are from there. So what they do when they are vacant posts, they advertise, but they limit to the public. And then when it comes for recruitment, they prefer their own people. So most of the people, I can assure you, out of 100%, only 5% from the people of Nkomazi.
0: So you said you do actually have evidence to prove this. You know, is there a specific example that you could quote for me that says, you know, this is an instance whereby we believe that a youth from Nkomazi perhaps would have been better suited for this position and instead they decided to go with someone else?
11: Yeah, no, like I said, we have done our research. I can even invite anyone to also go and check. Most of the people who have occupied positions there, including the jobs that doesn't need any that doesn't have scarce skills, most of the people, the cleaning, the maintenance, even contracts, business for businesses, the small ones, all the people who are doing all those things are not from here. That is our cry. They are not from here. So we have seen it. We have proved it. We know it. If there are people who are working there that we know of, it's 5% out of 100%. That is when we want to come in and say, we need 60% because Kruger has 9 gates. We only have 2 gates in Nkomazi, but then we have got less than 1% of the people who are working from Nkomazi. That is the frustration that we have.
0: So you say there's 9 gates. 2 of those are in Nkomazi. So with the other gates being located in other communities, how do you arrive at 60% of that employment that should go to Nkomazi?
11: Come again?
0: You said that you believe that Nkomazi should get 60% of the employment opportunities in the park. And I'm asking, if you say only 2 of the 9 gates are from Nkomazi, how do you then arrive at 60% of employment that should then accrue to the people of Nkomazi?
11: The people of Nkomazi must benefit because Kruger National Park is doing business in our area. If it's doing business in our area, for an example, we have got also a place called Matsulu. It's just beyond our gate. It's closer to Kruger National Park. The animals are mostly going and invading the community space, the elephants, the crocodiles, and all those things. You understand? So the people who reside in the area where a business is making place must consider 60% of the people to be employees and benefit from that. That's where my concern comes. That, you know what, if we've got Komati Port and Maleland, why should we have a lot of people that are still benefiting in their own space where they are gates, but still they are coming to occupy our space?
0: Oh, have you submitted your memorandum as yet to park management?
11: Come again?
0: Have you already submitted the memorandum to the park management?
11: Yeah, two hours ago. I'm actually on my way back home with the people. We submitted successfully. We have submitted. They have received the memorandum. We have also given them a platform to say a word or two. They've acknowledged the memorandum and they've promised that they will come back to us within 14 working days as we have requested them.
0: Right. Please keep us up to date as well. We're also keen to understand what the response will be. But thank you so much, Nkomazi youth activist Sibusiso Mhlanga.
12: Sakina Kamwendo on SAFM.
0: And 4 minutes before the top of the hour, let's quickly squeeze this in now. Water restrictions are on the cards in the Western Cape. This is dam levels decline ahead of the hot summer months. The latest figures show that Cape Town water supply system is at 76.6% compared with 92.3% at the same time last year. Tjevatuskloof Dam, the system's largest, is at 76.8%. The DWS says that water users must conserve supplies as rainfall remains uncertain. For more on this, we are joined on the line by Deputy Minister of Water and Sanitation, Dr. Jack Bloom. Dr. Bloom, thanks so much for speaking to us. First time in this new role that you're in, and congratulations.
13: Thank you. Good afternoon to everyone.
0: Now, at the point where the Department of Water and Sanitation moved from monitoring declining water levels to actually imposing water restrictions in any part of the country, what is the critical point that you're looking at?
13: Well, look, they work this all out very scientifically. You can only withdraw water from our dams to a certain limit and beyond which it becomes not sustainable. So they look at these limits very carefully and then water restrictions are put in place. But, you know, everybody must play their role with this. Obviously, people must use water sparingly. But, you know, there are far, far too many leaks in particularly our metro cities, which waste an enormous amount of water. You know, the figure in Gauteng is that the annual amount of water wasted in Gauteng is equivalent to the entire amount of water that the Western Cape uses in a year. So, you know, water leaks really is where we should be starting with this, fix those leaking pipes. But water restrictions in general, you know, people do need to be water wise and they need to look at their own consumption of water. But we're all in this together because, you know, Cape Town faced a day zero scenario about sort of 8 years ago, and people had to really look at saving water. But local authorities and government in general needs to make sure that water isn't wasted and that pipes are promptly repaired, and that we don't have this pollution, because sewage pollution is a major problem as well.
0: Dr. Bloom, the Department of Water and Sanitation had previously indicated that reaching around 80% of dam levels would be important. Now, what happens if the system fails to reach that level, given that the Cape Town system is currently at 76.6% compared to 92.3% last year? How concerned are you as a department about that 15.7 percentage point gap?
13: Well, it's always of concern, and Cape Town has been through this before, and dare I say, with El Nino, I think other parts of the country are also going to face the scenario where people have to look very carefully at their own water consumption and what government should do their share in saving water. So, you know, they use data. We have professional people who use data to analyze what the limits are and what's required to be saved. And with El Nino coming, what happens there is that the temperatures are going to go up, so water consumption is going to increase. So we need to use our water wisely and stop this absolute plague of wasted water with leaking pipes everywhere. You know, cities and other governing authorities should make sure that they can put their house in order so that we do have enough water for everyone.
0: And of course, we'll keep an eye on this. But any words of advice for people down in the Western Cape? Tjevatuskloof, 76.8% full at this point, given that that is the largest dam system in the province, in that part of the world. What sort of advice do you have for people down in the Western Cape?
13: Well, look, as I said, they've been through this before largely, and they must take water limitations and restrictions seriously, and hopefully everybody pays does their fair share to save water, including stopping as much of the wasted water right around the country, because I can tell you now, it's not just going to be Western Cape, it's going to be many other parts of the country as well, with El Nino kicking in.
0: Well, we'll leave it there. But thanks so much. That was Deputy Minister of Water and Sanitation, Dr. Jack Bloom. Concerns there about the dam levels in the Western Cape. But as he says, our country as a whole is water scarce, so we need to pay more attention to that. And that's where we leave it for this afternoon. Thanks to the production team. Thanks, everybody, for tuning in and for participating. Here's Ondelambana with your news just after 1:00.

Thank you, Sakina and the team on the top stories. SIU raids CIRA offices in Centurion and four people linked to Cat Matlala arrested on fraud allegations. For SAFM News, I am Ondelambana and a very good day. The Special Investigating Unit is currently conducting a search and seizure operation at CIRA's head office in Centurion related to a 130 million rand contract.

0: And in news, Justine, police say four people linked to alleged underworld figure Vusimuzi Khetmatlala have been arrested on allegations of fraud. We'll have details in our next bulletin. A raid is being conducted at a steel manufacturing company in Alberton, Ekurhuleni. Deputy Minister of Employment and Labour, Jomo Sibiya, says they received a tip-off that the company employs more than 200 illegal immigrants. Sibiya revealed that most employees they were targeting were told not to come to work today. The Deputy Ministers of Home Affairs and Women, Youth and Persons with Disabilities and the Ekurhuleni Mayor were also part of the raid to check if the company complied with labour laws. Among others, CBO speaking at the company's premises.
1: We are in this big steel company owned by a Chinese national. We are here to check whether they are complying with labor laws, all the immigration laws, all the bylaws. Because we are trying to enforce all our laws to make sure that everybody understands that we are not a banana republic. There is a seepage that we have found. These employees that we find here, the mayor has also understand that these are just few. And we've been told by other employees who are here. We found that quite a number of illegal foreign immigrants and we were told yesterday not to come today. We are not going to end here. We are going to come back. They might have evaded us today, but I can assure you that we are going to come back, but we are still going to deal with the employer.
0: Northwest businessman and self-proclaimed political fixer Brown Mokgotsi has been denied bail in his fourth application. The Johannesburg Magistrates Court found that the addresses presented by Mokgotsi did not constitute new facts as they had already been considered in his previous bail applications. He faces multiple charges, including unlawful possession of a firearm. Presiding magistrate Annalise Clappy also found that Mokgotsi remains a flight risk and that it would not be in the interest of justice to release him on bail.
2: The court have considered the evidence in the initial bail application together with his both application on new facts, and I found that there are no new facts. I'm of the view that the applicant is attempting to remedy the shortcomings of his previous bail application due to his inconsistent addresses. Therefore, it is not in the interest of justice that he be released on bail.
0: One of the 11 accused in the insurance-related killings has died at a Limpopo hospital. William Shokane was the brother of former police officer Rachel Kutumela, who is accused of being the mastermind behind the murders. The accused allegedly benefited about 10 million rand in insurance payouts after insuring people who were later killed. The Correctional Services Department spokesperson Logan Maestri says Shokane died on Saturday at an external hospital where he had been admitted for treatment since the 10th of this month. Maestri says the death has been reported to the Judicial Inspectorate for Correctional Services for internal investigations. The lawyer of a Venezuelan man shot and wounded by a U.S. immigration agent in Texas says her client has been held at an immigration detention facility and is not receiving adequate medical care. Wilbur Rafael Gases Perez was reportedly making a food delivery on Sunday when his vehicle was rammed by an ICE agent and he was shot. His lawyer, Kate Lincoln Goldfinch, describes the conditions of his detention.
3: We did not find him until 10 o'clock this morning. At which point we spoke to him and we learned that at 4 o'clock he still had a bullet lodged in his back and they didn't take the bullet out and they didn't give him pain medication and they transferred him to ICE to a processing center where he spent the night without a bed.
0: Recapping the top story, the Special Investigating Unit is currently conducting a search and seizure operation at CIRA's head office in Centurion related to a 130 million rand contract in which 7,071 people had to be trained across all provinces, but only a small number got the training. I'm on the Lambana First FM News at 1:30.
4: Our heritage is more than where we come from. 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
2: All right, and that's how we kick off this afternoon with a little bit of George Benson. No poquito Spanish. Does poquito mean speak? Or I don't know. I have no idea. Oh, yeah, I'm also thinking small, poquito. I'm also thinking small, but I could be very, very, very wrong. This one taking us back to 1988. I think the album was Standing Together. Stand to be corrected. But it was wonderful to hear a little something Latin inspired coming through on the show. Hopefully, your quick fingers, I just saw there on WhatsApp, your quick fingers responding. And I hope your quick fingers are going to tell us what does poquito mean. But I definitely, let me see, quick Google. Yeah, a little bit. Okay. Poquito Español. That was George Benson. That's how we kicked off this afternoon. I hope you're having a good day. So much is happening. So much is developing by way of the headline news this afternoon. Of course, everyone's been waiting for that Lieutenant General to make his appearance at the Randburg Magistrates Court regarding those charges of the alleged rape and grooming of minors aged between 16 and 18 years old. A lot of the 24-hour newscasters, the reporters have been giving clues as to who the individual is, because it is somebody that has already appeared at the Madlanga Commission. And in fact, somebody that the commission told that they need not come back to give any further oral testimony, as there was enough damning evidence against them in any case. Smatle is taking the day off today to focus on other matters of reporting, and so we will not be having the Madlanga rundown, but I'm pretty sure a lot of folks by now have put one and one together and come to two in as far as who that Lieutenant General is. I also heard in one of the from one of the news reporters as I was making my way into work that in fact Lieutenant General Umkhwanazi had personally visited the families of the victims to assure them that the law would take its course and that this individual would be brought to book. And like I say, his name was one of the four top names that were released at the first commission's reporting many months ago. And he was asked not to come back to give any further testimony, as there was enough evidence against this particular person. And what we also know is that the commission's recommendations task team is the one that actually executed that arrest warrant yesterday, finding that individual at a very popular Johannesburg strip club and making that arrest there. And they are the ones that are going to be leading this investigation, because from what we know, the evidence against this person and the leads against this person was actually uncovered during the process of the commission's work. So that is the more recent developments, if you haven't heard by now, around the Madlanga Commission. And tomorrow, when the commission comes back, we will touch base on that and other matters with Uspahle Mota. For today, we are going to be chatting around a documentary that focuses on the Mother City. And it's brought to the big screen in nationwide cinemas soon. And that documentary is really examining the situation in as far as the property market and the affordability of Cape Town is for renters and buyers alike, and all those within the property ecosystem. And then on the other side of 2 o'clock, because today is a Tuesday, I just had to confirm, we're going to have a health and wellness conversation. It is September, it is Heart Health Wellness Month. So how is your heart doing? We're going to have that conversation with Prof. Pamela Naidu, and I'll let you know what else is coming up after 2, closer to the time.
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0: Then don't miss Two Nations, One Voice. 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
2: All right, it's gone 20 past 2 o'clock on this fine Tuesday afternoon, and we're going to be focused on, oh my goodness, I swear, 20 past 1, not 20 past 2. Apologies if I just gave you a little bit of a heart attack thinking that, you know, you're late for a meeting or pick up. 20 past 1 o'clock on The Full Circle with myself, Bridget Masinga. Let's get into the documentary film Mother City, brought to the big screen in nationwide cinema release. What has been your experience in terms of finding a place to live that is also affordable in Cape Town? I'd actually love to know from you if you are currently a resident of Cape Town, or perhaps you lived in Cape Town for some period of time. What was your experience in terms of finding a place to live, and how was the affordability factor? Was it affordable, or did you find it a little bit more unreasonable compared to other metros in and around the country? We are catching up now with Mickey Redeling Hayes, who is the co-director of this particular project, Mother City, which followed Cape Town's Reclaim the City activists through their six-year fight for affordable housing on public land. How are you doing this afternoon, Mickey?
3: Hi, Bridget. Lovely to talk to you. I'm great, in a beautiful spring Cape Town day.
2: Thank you so much for the time. I mean, let's talk about it, because this has been a hot potato topic for the last couple of years now. You know, folks really sounding the alarm around how unaffordable it is to live in Cape Town. What motivated yourself and the producing team to actually track this story firstly?
3: Well, we were following, Pearly and myself, Pearly's an investigative journalist, Pearly Joubert, myself, were following the work of Reclaim the City activists, particularly around the Tafelberg site, which was a school site in Sea Point on the very popular Atlantic seaboard, which had been earmarked for social housing already as early as 2013. And then in 2016, it was sold to a property developer by the then Western Cape Premier Helen Ziller. And so that prompted the movement, the birth of the movement, because it was a great sense of disappointment, you know, and betrayal. And we followed the story as citizens of Cape Town because, you know, in my heart I felt that this was wrong, and I would attend meetings and participate in conversations. And after a few months of being a part of the action, just as a citizen, decided, you know, we want to tell the story because it lies at the heart of what our democracy can and should be in South Africa 30 years post 1994.
2: I mean, affordable housing is something I think the world over. It's something that cities particularly are grappling with. How do they allocate and isolate affordable housing development to cater for the influx of people into the cities. And I guess Cape Town is no different, right? I know parallel to this conversation, there's also been a conversation around immigrant workers that are flocking to Cape Town domestically from places like Johannesburg, Durban and other places, as well as the international tech nomads that are flocking to Cape Town. So this conversation on the ground, what is the sentiment around regular South Africans, regular Capetonians who are just looking to house themselves and their families in safe, secure residences that also have decent proximity to where they are employed?
3: Well, I think it is definitely a global phenomenon. We've told the story in Cape Town centered on the narrative of the mother city, and we've chosen that name very specifically because we're questioning, you know, the nurturing nature of the city. But it's set here because we live here, but it is a global phenomenon. It's happening all over the world. Of course, in Cape Town, it's exacerbated by our history of forced removals and segregation based on the color of your skin. And what's happened in recent years, you know, when democracy came, there was this expectation that there would be integration, that people would return to the inner city. But financial drivers have made that harder and harder. And even people that historically did remain in the city that escaped, you know, forced removals, were finding themselves being evicted through lack of affordability and through gentrification. So the situation in Cape Town is just so intensified, and it also plays along race lines, which is specific to I think Cape Town and South Africa, less so than in other cities. But I think what's interesting to note is when we started telling the story, it was very much with a focus on people, working class people, nurses, teachers, domestic workers, construction workers, not being able to access affordable housing in the inner city. Subsequently, and since the release of the film, this conversation has actually started reaching the middle classes who found themselves being pushed out from suburbs that they could have traditionally afforded because of this popularity and digital nomads, but also because of the financialization of property. It's no longer a home. It's an investment. Buildings are going up and being sold as investments, not as build your dream home, but build a good investment, you know? And so there's been a shift in what a building signifies. So people have been pushed out for multiple reasons on multiple layers, and the film has kind of landed in the zeitgeist of the time where this is the conversation that's on everybody's lips.
2: It's so interesting that, you know, someone else's opportunity, as you talk about just the repositioning of even the property market in Cape Town, you know, the financialization of property, as you put it, that it's moving away from selling the wholesome family dream, build your dream house, find your dream location, you know, grow your family, to a more investor money focused perspective. And I think about some accounts that come across our algorithms, right? And there's such a mass movement by property developers to really take hold of the Cape Town inner city. There's a gentleman I think of who gives great advice, you know, whose business is based out of Cape Town. But that is literally their business model. They are buying out all the old buildings in Cape Town, all the abandoned hotels that perhaps didn't survive through COVID, some of the older offices, and converting that into living, I forget the word that they use now, like multi-living buildings.
3: Mixed-use developments.
2: Yes. And then I think about, well, what is the affordability factor for folks? Because inner cities was the preserve of, you know, sort of junior, first-time employees, people starting out their families, people starting out their careers. They are the folks that are supposed to be able to afford to live in the inner city. But it doesn't seem like it when you see how much these apartments are being sold for.
3: Well, that's exactly the point. I mean, apartments are shooting up and they're being advertised as Airbnb ready or great investments. You know, they're not targeting local people seeking homes. They're targeting people hoping to invest in a return in the future, or having a second property while, you know, they perhaps live in London or Europe somewhere, and then they have a second property here which they can rent out on Airbnb. And, you know, while the city maintains that this is generating income, we're questioning, but income for who, you know? And what's the ecosystem that's being created? Where's that money being generated? Is it actually being generated here, or is it on a digital platform and funneling into a bank account somewhere else? You know, so what is the economy of this, and what is the care? Like, what is the responsibility and the duty of care of a city towards its own citizens in terms of making sure that everybody has a place here?
2: You raise such important questions just in this conversation alone, because, you know, what use is financial benefit if it's only benefiting a handful of landlords and owners, while the vast majority are being pushed out to the fringes? I would love to hear from folks, if you are listening to us and you are from Cape Town, or maybe you're not from Cape Town, but you have a vested interest in this conversation from one side or another. 061-410-4107 is our WhatsApp line. If you want to drop us a WhatsApp voice note, you're more than welcome to do so. Or 086-000-2032 is the number that you can call us on if you want to chime in directly. Otherwise, you can also find us on social media at Bridget Masinga and at SAFM on X, formerly known as Twitter, and Instagram. We are talking around the property situation in Cape Town, and we're anchoring that conversation on this new documentary film, Mother City, which followed Cape Town's Reclaim the City activists for a number of years as they fought for affordable housing on public land. And of course, the story being centered on the iconic old Tafelberg school site, which is situated in the Atlantic seaboard. We're going to take a quick pause for our headline news, and then we'll come back on the other side and continue our conversation with Mickey.
4: Thank you, Bridget, and a very good day on the news headlines. Police say four people linked to alleged underworld figure Vusimuzi Ketmatlala have been arrested on allegations of fraud. Multiple emergency services have attended to the scene at Morningstar Airfield near Cape Town, where a light aircraft has crashed. And the SIU is currently conducting a search and seizure operation at CIRA's head office in Centurion, related to a 130 million rand contract in which 7,071 people had to be trained across all provinces, but only a smaller number got the training. A full update follows at the top of the hour.
0: Stages, pages, screens, and more on the Full Circle.
2: All right, we're in conversation with Mickey Redling-Hayes, who is the co-director of the documentary film Mother City. And in July this year, the Constitutional Court ruling declared the Tafelberg sale unlawful, affirming the movement's core argument that the government has a constitutional duty to provide affordable housing within the inner city. What was the sentiment around, and perhaps, Mickey, even just some of the activists, I never actually asked at the beginning, some of the activists and organizations that you followed through this conversation, maybe you can give us some background and context around them and the work that they've done around this topic.
3: Yes, the movement that we followed, the struggle was really led by the Reclaim the City movement, which is a group of housing activists which we followed since 2016, and it was really birthed out of this sense of wanting to affirm their right to live in the city when the Tafelberg matter was such a disappointment. And so it was hinged around the case, and they worked quite closely with the Hindifuna Akwasi Law Center, which provided the legal advice and who then took the city and provincial government to court for the sale. And they won that case already as early as 2020. Judge Patrick Gamble declared the sale unlawful, but then of course it was challenged in the Supreme Court. Well, the part that the sale was declared unlawful wasn't challenged, but the part that it should be used for social housing was challenged in the Supreme Court. And you know, that was a loss for the activists and for Ndifuno Nkwasi, who then took it to the Constitutional Court. And then, of course, the landmark judgment in July this year, where the Constitutional Court was very clear that that the city and the provincial government has a constitutional obligation, specifically with regards to the history of forced removals and segregation. So, so that's a huge victory, not just with regards to one site, Tafelberg, because of course we can't solve all the problems through one site, and it's not pertaining only to Cape Town, but it's how do we deal with public land? What is the government's responsibility and priorities when considering the sale of public land? Because public land is all over the country, not just in Cape Town, and who and what should that land be used for?
2: Mm.
3: And the slogan of Reclaim the City is land not for profit. You know, land for people, not for profit. And public land should be used for public good in whatever that means. You know, maybe it's housing, maybe it's a school, maybe it's a park. But before it gets used for profit, it needs to be considered what is the public good potential for this land.
2: Mm. I want to go to the documentary trailer, but our lines are also open on WhatsApp, 061-410-4107. Perhaps you're a resident of Cape Town. What would be your sentiment around this? And I guess some folks even might ask and might push back and say, well, you know, in as far as the social housing is concerned, affordable housing is concerned, what would that look like? Because there's so many privately invested folks within this inner city of Cape Town that a lot of the conversation around homeowners is, well, what does that look like adjacent to my multi-million rand apartment or multi-million rand condo? And that's another element to the conversation. 061-410-4107. Let's go to the trailer.
5: The biggest eviction in the inner city since the end of apartheid. That's not possible. You're going to be in for the fight of your life.
6: You will follow my lead. The elderly people, there are kids here, and we want everyone to be safe.
7: Shit, this was coming.
6: We in Cape Town, Mankabane, are in the middle of the housing crisis.
7: The policing of black bodies, that has always been there.
8: For what? 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
9: Not on Sunday.
10: If you see my room, you're gonna want a lovely day. It's a White House.
7: I put everything on the line knowing that I am fighting for a noble cause. But that cause, you know, was not enough.
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7: You put the sheds together and set up. Mankabane, are we clear?
12: Okay, guys, we're there. Now, quick.
6: To each and every person watching us from their offices, take a moment to think about the kind of a city that they want.
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14: Those guys have big guns in there. Yeah, the police are not here, so those guys can enforce it. 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
7: At the core of it, it made me think of what country and what city are we building?
2: All right. We also have some of your point of view and your perspective on WhatsApp. So let's go to you on 061-410-4107. Okay, let's play the WhatsApp from the producer's side. There seems to be some kind of technical glitch from in the studio. I'll just take note, Mickey, cause, so that we can get the question back at you.
9: To you and your guest, good afternoon. Thank you for this very important conversation. Your show is fast becoming my favorite on SAFM. Yesterday's conversation about South African English accent is still on my mind. But anyway, for today, I got a shock of my life when I relocated to Cape Town about 6 years ago from KZN, because by far you get so much value for your money in KZN in terms of property. I eventually managed to get a home for myself and my family. Just a quick question for your guests. I eventually settled in the northern suburbs of Cape Town, which I personally find that is still relatively affordable compared to the rest of Cape Town. Have they observed this, or did they look at it at all? Thank you so much.
15: Property in Cape Town is extremely expensive. As I'm speaking, I'm admitted at Stellenbosch University. Minimum budget for just student accommodation must be plus minus 8,000. You can see that is madness.
2: All right, we're going to take a quick pause, so hopefully work out some of these kinks that are happening in the studio, and then we'll come back on the other side with Mickey.
16: Remember the first time your soul felt alive, or the last time music moved you so deeply you didn't want it to end? 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
2: All right, back from that commercial break. 0614104107 is our WhatsApp line. Mickey is still with us, co-director of Mother City, and this is a docu-film that has brought to the big screen the conversation around the affordability of property, particularly residential property in Cape Town. Mickey, I know that we had to offline you, so I'll recap you on our WhatsApps. We got a WhatsApp message from a young lady who is relocated from KZN to Cape Town, and she was making an observation that when she first got to Cape Town, she just couldn't fathom just how unaffordable Cape Town real estate was in comparison to KZN, where you get more value for your money. Eventually, she settled in the northern suburbs. And so the question to you was, did you notice through your work and over the years of conversation with the relevant activists, did you notice that the northern suburbs tend to be a little bit more affordable compared to the rest of Cape Town? And maybe even perhaps we can speak to the geography of Cape Town itself. You know, what makes places within the city bowl that much more expensive than suburbs, northern suburbs and other suburbs. And then a young student in Cape Town at UCT also just reiterating that it really is ridiculously unaffordable.
3: It really is. And yes, of course, there are suburbs that are more affordable than other suburbs. I think the issue we were saying when making Mother City is where people live matters. And you know what apartheid did is it took people out of the heart of the city. People were forcibly removed in Cape Town from District 6, Harfield Village, Tramway, Protea Village, and moved to the outskirts of the cities and becoming commuters to places of work and opportunity. And with the dawn of democracy, there was a hope that at least there would be an opportunity for people to access living opportunities in the inner city. But that never happened. And when those opportunities presented themselves in this instance, in the case of the Tafelberg site, which was this is going to be social housing, this is where domestic workers, nurses, teachers, carers, people living for years in servants' quarters in the Atlantic seaboard would be able to have a place of their own. And then when that was also taken away, it was in a sense, it just really sparked a sense of, no, we have to resist, we have to stand up and address this issue. So, I mean, of course, there are, in any city, there are pockets of places that are more affordable. But I think in Cape Town, over the last couple of years, more and more suburbs have become unaffordable. And so I think it's a complex issues. You know, it's not just about affordability, but it's also about restitution. And creating a city, you know, I think it's not uncommon knowledge that if somebody visits Cape Town from Johannesburg, people always observe the fact that Cape Town just still appears to be an apartheid city. The majority of the people in the inner city in restaurants and cafes are white. And why is that? Because it's difficult to access the inner city. So that's the one issue. And then, of course, it's been exacerbated by the fact that Cape Town has become this popular place. It is a beautiful city, and it's become very popular for digital nomads. And, of course, we love people to visit the city and use the city, but there's been no regulation with regards to just this growth of Airbnbs and short-term rentals, which has made the availability of rental property for regular long-term rentals much less. And of course, with demand, the prices soar. So there needs to be a will to regulate this. And it's not impossible. We, for example, when we were making Mother City, we filmed in Barcelona. We followed the mayor there, Ada Colau, who went from being a housing activist to being a very progressive mayor of Barcelona, very much like Mamdani currently in New York. And she managed to, in her 8 years, turn it around through very clear, people-focused regulation. She regulated Airbnb. She regulated tourism. And she made the city more accessible to its own citizens.
2: I feel like this conversation has just sort of scratched the surface, or rather the film has scratched the surface of a much larger conversation that no doubt yourself and the team and hopefully some funders out there will be able to plug in so that you can continue to track Where the discussion, where the discourse evolves to, is Cape Town going to stay the course, as you say, of being very much reflecting an apartheid city, pushing folks, marginalized folks into the fringes, or is it going to seize this opportunity perhaps to retrospect and see how there could be more people centered and start creating spaces that are more affordable, more functional for South Africans? It definitely is a city that really reflects the social contrast that we deal with in the country, and it's very jarring and very obvious when you go to Cape Town. But we have to leave it there for this afternoon. Just as a reminder, though, you have screenings happening in the Western Cape, in Gauteng, in KZN, and in the Eastern Cape, and you can log on to sterkinicore.com to get tickets for that, and the dates span across the first half of October for those screenings. So if you want to catch Mother City, this documentary film, then that's where you can catch it. A quick pause on our end. Thank you so much once again for your time, Nikki. Let's come back and continue with Stages, Pages, Screens and more. This time, we're going from 1976 to 2026. Drama for Life is going to be in conversation with us.
19: SAFM has signed a code of conduct that is enforced by the Broadcasting Complaints Commission of South Africa. Under the code, we are committed to giving news that is accurate, comment that is fair, and programming that is not harmful, does not amount to hate speech, or contain violence or explicit sex. If you think we are not living up to that code, then you can inform the Broadcasting Complaints Commission of South Africa. Direct any complaints in writing to the Broadcasting Complaints Commission of South Africa. PO Box 142365. Craig Hall 2024. 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
2: All right, let's get into the next conversation from 1976 to 2026 with Drama for Life. We're going to be catching up with Ubuhle Sibanyoni, who is the project administrator and coordinator. How are you doing, Buhle?
20: Hi, Bridget. How are you? I'm good. How are you?
2: I'm awesome. I'm fantastic. Cannot complain at all. Drama for Life, a very interesting organization that does thought-provoking and challenging work. Just firstly, for our listeners that are engaging y'all for the first time, give us a little bit of context around Drama for Life.
20: So Drama for Life was established in 2008. It was speaking back to the HIV and AIDS education at that point in time. So it was, so what we do at Drama for Life is we're community-based in terms of our pedagogy. Mm-hmm. We work with communities. We go, we teach sexual health education. Now we're doing civic education and everything education, but we're using drama. So how it started was, and drama therapy as well. So there's something called drama, but also using it for therapy purposes, not just education. So how it started was in 2008 to try and mitigate also HIV and AIDS stigmas, and also try and educate people about the disease and so forth.
2: Mm. So you have a new production, a new program that you're bringing out there from 1976 to 2026. You're going to be hosting the 18th Drama for Life Conference and Festival that's looking at Footsteps on Fire, reclaiming the legacy of 1976 to now. Talk to us about the concept behind this particular festival and the objectives for Drama for Life.
20: Yeah, so we're hosting the 18th Drama for Life conference and festival titled Footsteps on Fire, Reclaiming the Legacy of 1976 to Now. So this conference is directly aimed at the youth. So everyone, youth, it's talking about youth and governance, it's talking about reimagining our democracy, it's talking about taking shape and taking charge. How do we hold the government accountable? How do we move forward? How do we reclaim? And also, how do we hold ourselves accountable? How do we shape and drive the democracy that we have today? Because the youth of 1976 marched to get to where they needed to be. The women of 1956 also marched to get where they needed to be. 1996, the Constitutional Bill was amended. But now, how do we make sure that we still continue to march in a way that is applicable and accommodative to us as the youth of contemporary South Africa? So how do we then move forward? How do we then find ways to make our democracy work for us as the youth of South Africa?
2: I'm intrigued about the focus area on inheritance, right? You have a very strong inheritance theme for this. And you really are examining and questioning what one generation inherits from another and what it chooses to do with that inheritance. A very poignant time also to be asking and reflecting back on these conversations.
20: Yes. So in terms of inheritance, I think it's very important that we commemorate the women that have walked before us, also taking into our climate of today, things that are happening in terms of GBV and women's rights and so forth, and even globally also, again, engaging with women's rights. So how do we then take part in also shaping democracy, and also how the 1956 march came about? Those are key things that we needed to know, that at some point in time, the women of 1956 were supported because Black men in that time felt that the National Party cannot take control over women. So it was their job and their duty to take control of women's lives, Black women's lives at the current moment in time. So how the past laws were supported was because of Black men said, no, we can't have this National Party then take away rights for our women. But also they at the time were also taking rights. So it was a thing of, you can't do it, we can do it. So this is why also 20,000 women were supported. 20,000 women started small and minor businesses, stock fell, they baked scones to try and get money and move towards the state, the union building, sorry. So also coming nationally. So again, in this climate, in terms of inheritance, how do we inherit that? As women of South Africa, how do we then mobilize and march? How do we make sure that women's rights are human's rights also? So those are things that we need to continue to take shape in terms of engagements and how we continue the walk, right? So, yeah, again, last year, the Women for Change led the march. And they try and push our struggles forward, right? And then obviously our president then responded, but we want change, honestly speaking. As the youth of South Africa, we're saying we want change. As the women of South Africa, we're saying we want actions. We want things to be put in place for our safety. And also as our department, as I've said, that we deal with education, we deal with sexual health education. At times you go into communities where someone doesn't know consent, right? And that is a case of rape. If someone is engaging and dating and at that phase of being sexually active and they don't have an idea of what consent is. So also we're putting some of our youth members up for failure because we have not taught people about consent. The young boys and girls don't know consent. They don't know how to maneuver. Should someone say no, that it doesn't have to be a definite no. It could be someone just being withdrawn and that is a no and you don't need to continue. So those are things that we're looking at in terms of our conference and festival. How do we come together and you tell us what you do in your community, what civic engagements you do? This one does this, this one does this. How do we then form an alliance and make sure that we try and move towards communities to get people running, to get people up to date in terms of sexual health education, get people up to date in terms of civic education, knowing the Constitution? We have also partnered with We the People. So what they do is they do everything constitutional education. So when you speak about the Constitution and education, they are pushing it to schools, they are doing workshops, they are pushing it to young people who are under 18 to know their rights, to know that you can even hold the government accountable for things that are within the Constitution. And We the People is based in Cornhill. And then also we have organization like SACR coming. So what they deal with is constitutional reform. So we teach people about the Constitution and then we tell you, there are calls that usually happen for people to reform the constitution. And then also we have another partner, which is BYD, Bramfontein. BYD has gotten us a very, very good partnership whereby they are transporting some of our key guests and panelists into the conference and festival. But yeah, it's all about mobilization. It's all about education. It's all about civic engagement as the youth and trying to get ourselves grounded and see who aligns where, who's good at this, who's good at that.
2: In our final minutes, Buhle, just and I mean, it's a very important agenda that you're bringing to the table, right? And you raise the question around how do we continue the walk that was begun back in 1976, quite figuratively and quite literally. And as you're talking, I'm thinking about the fact that we've had really impactful moments for women's mobilization in recent years. You know, currently Women for Change really just championing issues that pertain to women and vulnerable communities. We've had the likes of hashtag Total Shutdown a couple of years ago, which really tried to galvanize and move women on a national platform to show the impact of women's absence from the economy. And I wonder, how do we, and maybe a question that will be explored during the festival, how do we take all of these different conversations that are speaking to the same thing, that are happening in different silos? Firstly, how do we distill those messages so that they reach everybody in every corner of the country? And then how do we take those conversations and mobilizations and move them outside of metros, move them into the small dorpies, move them into the small little farming communities, move them into the spaces that are inaccessible because they're not in city metro?
20: Okay, so this conference as a provocation, and as we've been doing our media runs, we've been saying and calling out to the youth to say, if you know you're a civic engager, if you know you do community work in your community, speak to us, connect with us. We genuinely want to connect with people in rural areas, and we want to get to a point whereby we can bring people even from KZN, bring people, we've been to the Northwest to try and push the conference there as well. So what we're trying to do is we bring all these people together, you come, you experience, you form alliances, you meet people, you social network, and we find a way to move forward. And then you go to the communities so that also people that are working in silos within communities, they can have some source of information of what's happening at the conference. So it's already happening in spaces and our platforms whereby we're bringing people from different communities. Also, we've engaged with centers for children's education, Abovuku Zenzele. We have people coming in groups to witness, to also be a part of and collaborate with us in terms of the conference. And then the task as we move forward is that when they go back, they then need to say, when I was at the conference, I met so-and-so who's very good at this, and this person can help us out in knowing what to do when such comes, right?
2: All right.
20: So I was engaging with also named Omhle Njingila from VETS. She's in charge of right to protest. So what she's doing is also bringing people here, and then she has workshops of teaching people how to protest legally within the framework of the law and so forth.
2: We have to leave it there. We have to leave it there for this afternoon, Buhle, but it definitely sounds like, as Ashraf would say, you've got your finger on the pulse. We appreciate the time and all the very best with this 18th Drama for Life conference and festival that is happening, kicking off today, in fact, and running until tomorrow at WITS University. 2 o'clock on the dot. Ondelambane standing by.

0: Thank you, Bridget. On the top stories, four people linked to Cat Matlala arrested on fraud allegations, and Patriotic Alliance announces its mayoral candidates in the Eastern Cape. For SAFM News, I'm Ondela Mbana, and a very good day. At least four people linked to alleged underworld kingpin Vusimuzi Cat Matlala have been arrested in a fraud and corruption case. The four are alleged to have acquired various properties across Gauteng utilizing false documents. Police spokesperson Atlenda Martyr says the suspects are expected to appear in the Pretoria Magistrates Court tomorrow.
1: The four suspects were arrested this morning across various parts of Gauteng. They will appear before the Pretoria Magistrates Court tomorrow. It relates to a number of charges and cases, which includes that they are alleged to have acquired various properties across Gauteng utilizing fraudulent documents. And the other matter is that one of the suspects is also accused of acquiring citizenship of the Kingdom of Eswatini, also utilizing fake documents.
0: Multiple emergency services have attended to the scene at Morningstar Airfield near Cape Town, where a light aircraft has crashed. The incident occurred earlier this morning. Lerato Dlalisa is at the scene.
2: The circumstances surrounding the incident remain unclear, and there is no confirmed information on possible injuries or fatalities at this stage. More details are expected as emergency services continue to assess the situation.
0: The Special Investigating Unit is conducting a search and seizure operation at CIRA's head office in Centurion related to a 130 million rand contract in which 7,071 people had to be trained across all provinces, but only a small number got the training. SIU spokesperson Selby Mahoto says they are looking for documents that could shed light into their investigation.
3: There is a proclamation that we did receive some time around June to look into the

0: Party for the Metro in Gqeberha in the Eastern Cape ahead of the November local government elections. The municipality is currently governed by a coalition led by the ANC. Mackenzie says his party will be the kingmakers in the Metro after the elections.
1: No, there's no party that's going to get an outright majority. Let's start there. You see, for us, it's not about ego. We work with Zonga Bonge. We work with everyone. All we want power to change lives, power to give jobs, to make sure that we bring the necessary changes. DA has been telling us for how many years they'll not work with the ANC. We are all there working together with the ANC. So they mustn't lie to people. No, I don't want to lie to the residents of Nelson Mandela Bay. But I'm saying to you one thing, do not underestimate the Patriotic Alliance. We will be the kingmaker.
0: A powerful typhoon that swept along Japan's eastern coast has left at least five people dead and several missing. Typhoon Dujuan also brought record rainfall around the capital. The BBC's Kurumi Mori.
2: The skies have cleared here, but the danger hasn't necessarily gone. So that's what authorities are telling residents here to be aware that landslides could still continue. Now, Tokyo, we faced some heavy rains yesterday, but the brunt of the storm was Chiba Prefecture. It's the prefecture next east to Tokyo. And today we are finally able to see some of what the storm has left behind, and that is a lot of flooding. We see cars inundated, a lot of houses also underwater.
0: Recapping the top story, at least four people linked to alleged underworld kingpin Vusimuzi Ket Matlala have been arrested in a fraud and corruption case. The four are alleged to have acquired various properties across Gauteng utilizing false documents. I'm Andela Mbata for SFM News, headlines at 2:30.
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0: A little Coldplay. I haven't played Coldplay in a while. A Sky Full of Stars is the title of that particular one. A little something upbeat for this Tuesday afternoon, because we're drowning in bad news after bad news. You know, I was just talking with my team, and because it is a developing story, if you turn on any of the 24-hour news networks, everyone really still tracking that story of the senior SAPS Lieutenant General that is appearing at the Randburg Magistrates Court. When I was leaving to come to work, I was saying earlier on, when I was leaving to come to studio at about 11:30, he was en route to the Magistrates Court at that time, to make his first appearance. And of course, no one can really confirm the name until he's made that first appearance at the Randburg Magistrates Court. But reporters have left enough crumbs for us to be able, and if you follow the Madlanga Commission, and if you follow the conversations on social media, then people have connected the dot as to who this 59-year-old Lieutenant General is. What is sometimes reflective of the audacity of it all is the fact that these allegations seem to have been taking place from May to August of 2026. This individual was one of the first individuals to appear at the Madlanga Commission, you know, that first phase of the Madlanga Commission. So in serious, serious troubles already, with all the nation's eyes on him already, but still has the audacity to think that he can evade the law, you know, and do as he pleases. It's crazy to see. So we wait and see, and I'm sure by the time Ashraf is in studio in the next 45 minutes or so, there would be a name that is released that media can then run. There will be a confirmation that media can then run the name of who the person is. For now, though, it's Tuesday, health and wellness. And for September, we're looking at heart health wellness. It's Heart Health Wellness Month. So we thought we'd find out, how's your heart doing? A lot of South Africans, probably EPP, is up soaring right now with everything that we have to deal with. Professor Pamela Naidu joins us, CEO of the Heart and Stroke Foundation South Africa. How are you doing this afternoon, Prof?
1: I'm well, thanks. I'm trying to live by our motto of good heart and brain health. So yeah, I'm trying.
0: I think we're all trying along with you, Prof. You know, but our blood pressures have been raised high, have been going through the roof for the last couple of weeks, especially so. But we're all trying along with you. Let's talk firstly about the importance of September being Heart Health Wellness Month and why it's so important to drive conversation around what good heart health looks like.
1: Yeah, so important, because in South Africa alone, you have 225 people dying every day from some form of cardiovascular disease.
0: Phew.
1: And we really, yes, I know, it's quite staggering. And we can't afford to, you know, use the same number and quote the same number year on year. So we really want to hone in on how we can actually reduce, because 80% of the risk factors are indeed preventable. So we're trying to expand on the knowledge, you know, to the public at large.
0: I mean, why do we have such a prevalence? And I don't know from a data perspective, but for me, 225 cardiovascular associated deaths seems like quite a significant number. Why do we have, or what does the data say about, you know, the things that we are prone to maybe as South Africans that put us at a higher risk?
1: Yes, I know, that's a brilliant question. So part of the issue is, you know, it's only about 30% of us that have this predisposition or genetic predisposition. So our, you know, family genes and so on. And 70% is really due to behavioral factors. And a small proportion is also due to, from, you know, like, say, for example, hypertension can be due to poor health behaviors. And a small proportion of that might be due to familial hypertension. So let's just use hypertension as an example because it is a key risk factor.
0: Mm.
1: So if you are already, for example, prone by virtue of family history, that doesn't mean you're automatically going to be hypertensive.
0: Mm.
1: However, if you do, if you have the predisposition, but you smoke tobacco, you do not exercise, you tend to be overweight or obese, you eat excessively salty food items. These are all the things that drive hypertension. So that's one part of the story. Another part of the story is that many of our people who are diagnosed with hypertension, they are not adherent to the medication.
0: Mm.
1: So that's why we say behavioral factors really do account for a large proportion of what drives the death and the disability from cardiovascular disease.
0: Mm. Behavioral factors always seem to be, you know, sort of the culprit in so many medical conversations. So how do we begin to make sure that the message lands, right? If you say 30% of folks, it's because of predisposition, genetic factors and such, and the rest of the 70% of folks really boils down to some of the choices that we make on a day-to-day basis. So how do we begin to ensure that we drive the right kind of messaging and that it also lands in a way that begins to shift, you know, to shift the dial?
1: I know it's always easier said than done, you know, but I always say we must learn from other examples. So if you take, for example, HIV and AIDS, right?
0: Mm.
1: We worked so hard as public health professionals to drive down that prevalence number. And it worked because the education was really, you know, at a population level, the whole country got the same messaging. And so we helped to change behavior to bring down that and reduce that burden. So similarly, I do think that to reduce the risk for cardiovascular disease, it's not that difficult. It's partly self-control and self-management. And I do think that that's where the psychological factors come in. If you do see a purpose in your life and you do not kind of have a vision of you falling dead at the age of 40 or 50, then you're going to take those precautionary measures, which are not dramatic.
0: Mm.
1: It's just moderation. It's what our grandparents and parents always tell us, everything in moderation. Because the problem is that you can eat the best of foods, the healthiest of foods. However, if you do not exercise and you may be pre-diabetic, you are increasing that cumulative risk. So it's really about being mindful. And in psychology, there's a term called self-control, but also self-efficacy.
0: Mm-hmm.
1: So if you believe you can do it, the chances are you will do it.
0: Mm. If you believe you can do it, the chances are you'll do it. Let's take a quick pause. It's approaching 20 past 2 o'clock. A quick pause and then we come back on the other side and continue our conversation.
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0: We're playing triggers. We're playing triggers with our fingers. It's just gone 20 past 2 o'clock. Prof. Pamela Naidoo joins us, CEO of the Heart and Stroke Foundation South Africa. It is Heart Health Wellness Month this September. And the question that you should be asking yourself is, how is your heart doing? When was the last time you went and checked all of your numbers? And we're not talking about your achy, breaky, Billy Cyrus heart here. If you're suffering from Mjolo's, that's your own problem. We are talking about the state of your actual heart from a health perspective. And you know, speaking about the numbers, Doc, because what we do understand is that cardiovascular disease, as you've said, affects quite a significant number of people, around 20 million people each year. That's about 33% or so of global deaths are traced back to cardiovascular disease of some sort. When we talk know your numbers, I must admit, even myself, who was on high blood pressure watch during pregnancy, I still forget what my numbers are supposed to be. You know, that kind of education and that awareness, I guess it goes back to the conversation we were having just before the break around how do we begin to still distill these conversations so that they filter into our brain matter and there they stay.
1: Yes. It's a good test of like memory development. It's such a simple number, really. It's, if you can just remember the range of 120 to 130 over 90 to 100, okay? Mm-hmm. You should be sitting in that range. If you're going over, so that's the top number for hypertension.
0: Mm-hmm.
1: So if you're going over 130, which is the systolic, the top number, that is then you're approaching a little bit of a danger zone. So you need to be a bit more mindful and maybe have your screen done a bit more regularly.
0: Mm.
1: But the 140, the systolic of 140, the top number, that is an absolute danger zone, because then you literally can have a stroke or, you know, have a heart attack or, yeah. And, and then cumulatively contribute to other types of, because, you know, that's the other misconception. People don't realize that there's so many different types of cardiovascular conditions. And a heart attack is just but one example. You get heart failure, which again, you know, like you said, you forget. And unfortunately, that's because these symptoms are often very silent. You know, they're not obvious or acute, like where someone you can see they're sweating or they're in pain, severe pain. It just like creeps up on you day on day. It just creeps up on you.
0: And that was going to be my next question is, you know, how do we track, if possible, the symptoms? How do we, you know, how do we know? Because if there's about 10 people that have a heart attack every hour, and as you say, it's not always a heart attack that will take you out. But what are the symptoms that we can actually see or feel and be like, oh, that's an alarm?
1: Yeah. I think that maybe just like a few questions you need to ask yourself. One is, do you have a family history? Because if you do, then from the age of about 40, you should have your annual check.
0: Mm-hmm.
1: Right? And that is the total screening, not just your hypertension, your blood pressure measure, sorry, but also your glucose levels, your body mass index, you know, your cholesterol levels. And then if you don't have a family history, that's fine. And if you've been generally feeling well, that's also fine. But after the age of 45, you should have an annual check after the age of 50 in this modern stressful world, like you said earlier, all the social events, the environmental stresses can also, I mean, when you get angry, right, when you're watching this, all this corruption and the shenanigans going on around the world and in South Africa, you won't even realize it's actually shooting up your blood. You know, your anger levels are shooting up your blood pressure. So the only way to monitor this is to have a proper medical professional, including a nurse. It doesn't have to always be a doctor, that can check your pressure, your glucose levels, your cholesterol levels. That's one side of the story. That's the main side of the story. The other emerging evidence, which we're finding, you know, there's more and more of, is what we call environmental pollution also. You know, and that is also slowly leading to other conditions or other types of cardiac conditions. Like, so if we talk about heart failure, if you're hypertensive but breathing in toxic air for the next 2 years, the chances are you're going to become sicker. So, you know, pollution is also now, because remember, to live, you have to have oxygenated blood in your circulatory system, because that is where the cell regeneration comes in. Now, if you remember, during COVID, we were like running all over the place looking for oxygen tanks and so on. Okay. And so the blood, the circulatory system, meaning your heart in particular, is responsible for distributing that oxygenated blood efficiently throughout your body. So you see, these are all things, you can't see things in isolation because this is all cumulative. But I think the beginning or the starting point should be know your numbers, like you say. Go and have your screening done or your health risk assessment done.
0: So important, yeah. Doc, as I'm listening to you. And I think what a lot of medical professionals, a lot of folks, you know, who deal with wellness will always also reiterate, as you have done, is that it's got to be a combination of small decisions that have a large impact. So go know your numbers, know your family history, get up and walk for 20 minutes every single day. You know, if you have a sedentary life, stand up and take a little walk around the corridor in your office instead of sitting down for 8, 9, 10, 11 hours of your day. Choose the vegetable and the fruit. You know, the more colorful your plate, the better, because diet plays a role. So at times, and as you said at the beginning, it doesn't have to be this overwhelming, complete turnaround. It's the little choices that you make and the little conscious awareness that you make around your lifestyle every day that could have a really significant impact.
1: Absolutely. And you know, that's wonderfully said. But also what we don't realize is the indirect impact we have if we just follow those simple things. So if you have children in the home, you don't even have to tell them too much. Just by observing your health behavior, you know, healthy behaviors, they're going to uptake the same. You know, if they see mom and dad exercising or their caregiver, you know, not being just a couch potato, the chances are they're going to emulate the same behavior. If you are only serving those great healthy but tasty foods, they will grow up wanting that because the taste buds are going to develop that. So that is the reason, you know, the life course approach is something that we're very, very keen on as well, because it starts in utero. You know, like you said, you know, hypertension in pregnancy can be so dangerous. And but if you just alter a couple of patterns in that during the pregnancy, checking your blood pressure regularly, you know, reducing your salt intake, etc., the chances are that you are not going to get severely sick from being hypertensive in, you know, during pregnancy. So I do think that one has to think a little, not think too simplistically about it, although the solutions can have simple steps.
0: Absolutely. Prof, thank you so much for the time. That was Prof Pamela Naidu, CEO of the Heart and Stroke Foundation. 2:30, Ondela standing by with your bottom of the hour headlines, and that will lead us into our kids programming.
7: Thank you, Bridget. On the news headlines, at least four people linked to alleged underworld kingpin Vusimuzi Keth Matlala have been arrested in a fraud and corruption case. The four are alleged to have acquired various properties across Gauteng utilizing false documents. The state has added seven more charges against prominent businessman and anti-drug activist Philemon Mulodo in the Polokwane Magistrates Court in Limpopo, and at least 11 people have been injured in Western Turkey in a shooting in front of a high school in Tugutlu near Izmir. Two of those wounded are in a critical condition. All are said to be students. A full update follows at the top of the hour.
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9: Hello, friends, and happy Tuesday. Welcome to another exciting episode of Kids Corner on SAFM. Be honest, have you ever looked at your plate and immediately thought, nope, I'm not eating that? Maybe it's the smell, the taste, the texture, or you simply don't like the way it looks? Today we're talking about those foods that make you want to push your plate away. And we want to know what's your no thank you list. What food do you absolutely refuse to eat? Why don't you like it? Is it the taste, smell, texture, or the way it looks? Is there food you used to dislike but now enjoy? What does your family say when you don't want to eat your food? If you remove one food from your plate forever, what would it be and why? All right, friends, let's hear from some of our friends while you share your answers with the people next to you.
10: Greetings to all. My name is Grace Ziba, and today I'll be talking about healthy eating. I don't like eating spinach, and I don't like it because of its taste and texture. Food that I used to hate but enjoy is pumpkin, and my family says I should try eating it to be healthy, and I will remove spinach from my plate forever if I had a choice to remove something from my plate. Thank you.
11: Hello there. My name is Dure Tsangindlo. For me, there is no food that I wouldn't eat. However, I've come to realize that I'm not a huge lover of caramel. Other than that, I eat anything. The reason why I don't like it is because it got to a point for me where it was extremely sweet, and from then on, I knew that it wouldn't be something I fully enjoy. I used to dislike the herb basil because of the way it smelled and tasted. But after having basil pesto, I thoroughly enjoy basil now. If I don't want to eat my food, my family might try to convince me to have just a little bit, or they know that I'm full because I've already eaten. I wouldn't want to remove any food from my plate.
12: Good day, ladies and gentlemen. My name is Maya, and my surname is Michaelin. I am registered at the School of Beacon Primary School. The food that I absolutely refuse to eat is food that has no meat. Because it feels like something is missing. I genuinely don't like how it looks because it looks like it looks uncultured. Yes, there is. I used to hate amasi, but now I genuinely love amasi. My mom would tell me to eat your food or I'd take away your phone. I'd remove vegetables. Anyways, thank you, my lovelies, for your time, love, and support.
13: Hello, friends. My name is Akona Otakaran. I am 10 years old and I'm in grade 5. I absolutely refuse to eat honey. I don't like it because of its taste. It tastes weird to me. Yes, I used to hate spinach and carrots, but now I enjoy them because my mom cooks them nicely. My family says you must at least try it. It will make you strong and healthy. If I could remove one food forever, it would be honey.
14: Greetings to everyone. My name is Desisa and my surname is Pepe. I am in grade 6B. I'm 11 years old in Brixton Primary School. One of the foods I absolutely refuse to eat is liver. I cannot eat it at all. The reason why I do not like eating liver is because its bitter taste, its strong smell, and its strange soft texture that makes me uncomfortable. Yes, there is food I used to hate but now enjoy. I used to hate spinach and cabbage, but now I enjoy them because my mom cooks them really nicely and says they make me strong. When I don't want to eat, my family says I must not waste food. I must try at least one bite and be grateful because some children don't have the food that I'm wasting. If I could remove one food forever, it would be liver. I would replace it with chicken because I love chicken, because it is protein. Thank you for listening. Hope you enjoy the rest of your day.
15: Yes, I am a picky eater. I check my food if it is healthy, but then it depends on the occasion. The healthy food that I am encouraged to eat at home are things like apples, bananas, and other things too.
16: My name is Bana Ramadi. My favorite food is lasagna. It's delicious and it makes me full by eating a quarter of it. I do understand healthy eating, and my advice to all the children who are listening right now, I would say don't eat unhealthy food all the time. Vegetables and fruits are very good in our bodies and you must keep eating them. You have to eat healthy foods that will keep you strong and smart.
17: Good day, everyone. I'm not sure if I'm a picky eater or not, but I can tell you that I prefer takeaway food to my mom's food. Not that she's a bad cook, no. She's the one of the best cooks I know, but she puts a lot of vegetables in our meals. Broccoli, cauliflower, mushrooms, and baby marrows are the vegetables I don't like at all. I'm encouraged to eat them, but I just don't like them. One day, I poured my meal into my toy box and it rot in there. What a smell there was in my room. But nowadays, my mom adds baked beans into these vegetables to make them taste better for me. I usually sneak food into my bedroom and it messes the bed.
9: Thank you, friends. It's always great to hear from you. And to our friends listening, I hope you shared your answers with the people next to you. We all have foods that we enjoy and foods that make us say no thank you. Sometimes we don't like the food because of its taste, smell, color, or texture. Maybe it's too bitter, too soft, too crunchy, too spicy, or it simply doesn't look appetizing to us. And that's okay. We don't all have to enjoy exactly the same foods. But there's something interesting, friends. Our food preferences can change as we grow. A vegetable you don't enjoy when you were younger might become something you like later. Sometimes trying food again or having it prepared differently can completely change how we feel about it. That's why it's good to be willing to try different foods before deciding we don't like them. You may discover a new favorite. Eating different kinds of nutritious foods is important because our bodies need a variety of nutrients to grow, stay strong, and have enough energy to learn, play, and concentrate. Different foods can provide our bodies with different nutrients. Fruits and vegetables, grains, proteins, and other nutritious foods can all form part of a balanced way of eating. And remember, friends, it's okay to have preferences, but we should also try to speak respectfully about food. Instead of shouting, "Yuck, that's disgusting," especially when someone else is enjoying it, you can simply say, "No, thank you, that's not my favorite." Food is also an important part of different families and cultures. Something unfamiliar to you may be another person's favorite meal or an important traditional dish in their family. We should also appreciate the food available to us and try not to waste it unnecessarily. If you're unsure about the new food, you can ask for a small portion first rather than taking a lot and throwing it away. And if there are foods you cannot eat because of an allergy, medical reason, or instructions from your parent, guardian, or healthcare professional, that's different from simply not liking a food, and it's important to follow the guidance you've been given. Remember, friends, You don't have to love every food you try. The important thing is to keep an open mind, learn about healthy choices, and be respectful of what other people enjoy eating. So before you decide that a particular food can disappear from your plate forever, maybe give it another chance one day. You might be surprised. Keep trying, keep discovering new tastes, and keep learning how the food we eat helps our bodies grow healthy and strong. That's it for today, friends. See you next time.

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5: Okay, we're wrapping up the show. We're wrapping up the show, and we're going to be chatting to Jugal Mahabir, who joins us now, who's the program lead for local government at the Public Affairs Relations Institute. And for this afternoon's installment of How South Africa Works, we're asking the question, where does your municipality get its money? So we're trying to understand the different sources of municipal funding, rather. And you know, we're doing this series trying to unpack what is complex conversations and issues for most of us ordinary South Africans, I mean myself included. We're about 6 weeks away now from the South African local government elections, which is happening on the 4th of November, a day that the president has declared a public holiday, not so that you can go out and have enjoyment, but so that you can go out and be a responsible participating citizen and go vote. So Jugal is going to help us understand municipal funding, and we're going to try and see what are the different sources of where municipalities get their monies and how those monies are used. How are you doing this afternoon, Jugal?
6: I'm fine, thanks, Bridget. Good afternoon, and good afternoon to your listeners, and thank you very much for the invitation.
5: Thank you for the time. We appreciate it indeed. Let's start off with, you know, I guess the basic real foundation question is, where does our municipalities get their money from? You know, what are the main sources or the secondary, even the secondary sources of revenue generation for municipalities?
6: Yeah, so unlike provinces, municipalities have a lot of what we would call own revenue sources. So these are essentially the property tax, or as we call it, property rates. And they also get their revenues from service charges. So essentially charging customers or consumers for the use of electricity, water, refuse, sanitation. And the revenues are also supplemented by intergovernmental transfers, or what we call grants. So it's largely a combination of their own revenues and grants. And the own revenues, on average, for local government in the country, makes up quite a significant proportion, about maybe 80% of the operating the operating revenues, which is essentially the revenues that they need to actually operate, is actually from own revenues.
5: Ah, I see. And then does the revenue structure change, or is it the same from you know, metro municipalities versus small dot be small town, or it's pretty much still the same structure?
6: No, that's actually a very good question. So it actually differs quite substantially. So where municipalities in the urban area, such as your metros, etc., where there's a strong economic base, a lot of businesses, higher income earners, they are more able to collect revenues or their own revenues. So you would see in your metro areas and your secondary cities, such as your Polokwanes, your Msunduzis, which is your Pietermaritzburg, they actually have relatively more, or are relatively funded more from their own revenues. Mm-hmm. Whereas a lot of smaller municipalities, particularly in your rural areas, are virtually fully grant dependent because they just simply don't have what we would call the customer base to recover revenues from their communities.
5: Ah, I see. We're going to take a quick break here. We'll come back on the other side. If you happen to be listening and maybe have a question, you're more than welcome to send it through on 061-410-4107.
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7: That was the Alternative Breakfast. 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
5: All right, Jugal Mahabir joins us, Program Lead for Local Government at the Public Affairs Relations Institute. And the question on the table for How South Africa Works is, where does your municipality get its money? We're trying to understand the different models and sources, and also perhaps where all that money goes to. So when we talk about equitable share, and how does funding from national government reach municipalities? What in essence are we making reference to, or what are we understanding when we listen to our various municipal leaders talk about equitable share?
6: Yeah, so the equitable share, as you would know, was actually quite a topical issue recently with the Treasury withholding it from municipalities, but as per the constitution, we have what's called a division of revenue, or a division of revenue process. So essentially, in addition to the revenues that municipalities would collect from their property taxes, from their service charges, each sphere of government is entitled to a share of nationally collected tax. So you would have SARS collecting your taxes, such as your income tax, corporate taxes, etc. And then from this share, or from this total, each sphere gets its own equitable share. So you have national keeping a part of it, you have a provincial equitable share, and then specifically now we have the local government equitable share. So the equitable share, it's a very significant grant to municipalities, and it essentially serves two purposes. It firstly funds our free basic services policies. So essentially, indigenous households in South Africa are entitled to a free portion of electricity, which is about 50 kilowatt hour per month, and water, which is six kiloliters per month. So the equitable share funds that for municipalities. And the second important role of the equitable share is what we would call an equalization grant, or it tries to create equity in the system by recognizing that you have your urban municipalities that have a greater ability to collect revenues, whereas your rural municipalities, where the revenue base is very limited, the equitable share tries to fund services in those areas where municipalities just simply don't have the economic base to collect revenue. So it essentially plays those two roles.
5: Mm-hmm. Now, when it comes to our municipal bills and things like our property rates, etc., where does that, in essence, where is that money going? How is it being used, or how is it allocated?
6: Yeah. So when it comes to your service charges, so when you receive your bill and you see your electricity usage, your water usage, and to which you pay for, so the key point of you as a citizen paying for that is to allow the municipality to recover its cost in delivering those services. So whenever you're paying a tariff it essentially is used to fund the provision of the service. So for electricity, for example, it would include purchasing bulk electricity from Eskom, the labor costs of providing the service, the cost of maintaining the infrastructure. So the municipality needs those funds to specifically deal with the cost of running those services. But in addition, municipalities are allowed by the constitution to apply surcharges on these fees.
5: Mm.
6: So surcharges and the property tax, those ones are used mainly for what we would call general revenues. So for example, it will usually fund general services in the municipality, such as your roads, stormwater, street lighting. So you have certain revenue instruments linked to the provision of the service, such as electricity and water, and then you have general taxes that fund general services, where the municipality doesn't really recover the cost from providing those services, so they use general revenues to fund those services.
5: Now, I'm so interested because, you know, from time to time we'll hear the various ministers. The Minister of Electricity has at times threatened to switch off various municipalities in and around cities like Johannesburg or provinces like Gauteng. From time to time, he's made that threat.
6: Mm.
5: And I've often wondered, okay, what is the implication of that? If it's said that a municipality is not paying its debt, now is Bridget going to be switched off because the whole collective is not paying their debt, or some of the collective is not paying their debt, or the municipality is not using those payments and allocating them properly? I'm just always intrigued by that threat to say,
6: yeah.
5: Well, what does that threat mean in reality?
6: Well, it is exactly what you're saying, and it is unfortunate, but it's a very complex problem that we sit with in terms of municipalities not being able to meet their credit obligations because they purchase bulk electricity from Eskom, because Eskom would generate the electricity and sell it to municipalities, and municipalities are supposed to recover the costs of those services by charging us a tariff. Now, the problem you have is that, and it's a quite a complex problem, is that you do get municipalities that would collect the revenues and then not meet those obligations. It's poor budgeting or just poor financial management, where the costs are not allocated properly, which is one of the reasons we have this Metro Trading Services reform being pushed, to try to ensure that monies that are collected for services and the cost of those services, including paying Eskom and your water boards, to try to make sure that the money goes to those places.
5: Mm.
6: The other complexity, though, is that there has been large above inflation increases in electricity and, to a lesser extent, water. Now, when you have larger than inflation increases in these services, it has an impact on the ability of people to pay for these services. So some latest research showed that the bulk tariff that Eskom charges municipalities actually increased by 900% from 2008 up until now, or the last financial year, whereas inflation increased by 150% or just thereabout, which is a huge increase in the cost of electricity.
5: Mm.
6: Now, what happens is municipalities would then struggle to collect tariffs that are higher, because it has an effect on affordability. So it's essentially a lot of inefficiencies from the municipality, but also deeper structural issues that could have or could be impacting on this.
5: Mm. And then I just want to also find out, Jugal, in our last 2 minutes or so, we as residents, are we able to find out how much revenue our municipalities are making, how they're spending it, where it's going to, where their shortfalls? I mean, is that kind of information available for us?
6: Yes, it is. And I think we should commend the National Treasury, who has a very comprehensive financial reporting framework, whereby municipalities are required to report to them their budgets, their monthly expenditures. This is it's an obligation for municipalities to do this via the Municipal Financial Management Act. And I think what's important, Bridget, is that, you know, this type of information is made easily available, and people, the ordinary citizens, are known. It's to make them aware that this type of information is available. So if you go to the National Treasury website, literally every municipality's financial information is there, from their budgets, how they plan to spend, how they are currently spending, the revenues that they collect in monthly. So it's very comprehensive.
5: Mm.
6: And just to say, you know, the financial information can be a bit much for the ordinary citizen. So what Treasury has done, and it's called the Municipal Money and Go Muni website, they've tried to take the very complex financial information and make it easily accessible and understandable to the layperson, whereby a person can literally go and get the information that they need for their specific municipality.
5: Wonderful stuff to hear. Jugal, thank you so much for the time, and of course for walking us through all of that complex issue and simplifying it for us in ways that we can understand. That was Jugal Mahabir, Program Lead for Local Government at the Public Affairs Relations Institute. That's where we leave it. From myself and my team, we'll see you tomorrow. Inshallah, God willing, we do it again.

0: Thank you, Bridget, and the team on the top stories. Hawks arrest Eastern Cape municipal officials on allegations of fraud and students injured in a shooting in Western Turkey. For SAFM News, I'm Onda Lambana, and a very good afternoon. Six senior officials from the Kumkani Mhlonhlo local municipality in the Eastern Cape have been arrested by the Hawks. The municipality is said to have suffered a loss of over 2 million rand after the officials allegedly created ghost workers. One of the officials was arrested at a local B&B in Tsolo, while the other was nabbed at the municipal offices in Kumbu. Four others reportedly handed themselves over to the police. The suspects are now at the Hawks offices and will later be sent to Mthatha Central Police Station, where they will be formally charged. At least four people linked to alleged underworld kingpin Vusumuzi Ket Matlala have been arrested in a fraud and corruption case. The four are alleged to have acquired various properties across Gauteng utilizing false documents. Police spokesperson Athlenda Mate says the suspects are expected to appear in the Pretoria Magistrates Court tomorrow.
1: The four suspects were arrested this morning across various parts of Gauteng. They will appear before the Pretoria Magistrates Court tomorrow. It relates to a number of charges and cases, which includes that they are alleged to have acquired various properties across Gauteng utilizing fraudulent documents. And the other matter is that one of the suspects is also accused of acquiring citizenship of the Kingdom of Eswatini, also utilizing fake documents.
0: The state has added seven more charges against prominent businessman and anti-drug activist Philemon Moloto in the Polokwane Magistrates Court in Limpopo. Moloto, who initially faced two charges of malicious damage to property, now faces nine counts. They include five of attempted murder, arson, and trespassing. The state alleges that Moloto trespassed on his former business partner's property in Sesego before setting her vehicle alight. The fire spread to a nearby house where several people were asleep. Magistrate Rogers Makovani has postponed the matter to the 30th of next month for a directive from the Director of Public Prosecutions on the appropriate court jurisdiction.
2: By agreement between the state and the defense, this matter is now remanded for determination of the forum where this matter will be tried. That determination will be done by the Director of Public Prosecution. The matter is therefore postponed to the 30th of October 2026. For that purpose, accused, you are still on extended bail. You are warned to appear in this court, court F, at 8:30 in the morning on that day.
0: There's finally relief for the family of South African investigative journalist Micah Reddy, who was reportedly detained in Djibouti for several days. His family says Reddy is unharmed and on his way back to South Africa, while his local fixer, Kuki Mahmoud, has also been released without charge. Butlala Pile reports.
3: The family says Reddy was held by Djiboutian authorities from 1 o'clock in the afternoon on Saturday, the 19th of September. But no official information was provided about his whereabouts or condition until today. Reddy was detained alongside his local fixer, Kuki Mahmoud, who has since been released without charge. The family says Reddy was not in Djibouti to report on the country or its government. They have thanked the South African and UK governments, diplomatic representatives,

0: streets, checking a shotgun, which was clearly visible. Later footage appears to show him running from the scene, gun still in hand. The authorities say the suspect's mother, father and grandfather, who owned the weapon, have all been detained.
1: Recapping the top stories, six senior officials from the Kumkani Mhlontlo local municipality in the Eastern Cape have been arrested by the Hawks. The municipality is said to have suffered a loss of over 2 million rand after the officials allegedly created ghost workers. I'm Mondela Mbana for SFM News headlines at 3:30.
2: Welcome to your National Pulse Sport. We'll kick it off with rugby. Andre Esterhazen will captain a new-look Springbok side against Australia. And she's back with a bang. The double Olympic champion Tatiana Smith ends her retirement, setting her sights on the 50-metre backstroke at the LA 2028. All this and more at around 3:30.
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4: I can tell you there's a buzz where I am because I'm in Durban. I'm at the Durban ICC, and the key thing is the GovCheck, G-O-V, check, government check, right? And it's been fascinating being here because we all know how important technology is in terms of being a driver, in terms of maintaining innovation in whichever fields you are in, right? And that's why we're here, because there's this coming together of people, organizations, institutions, entrepreneurs, developers, everyone who has anything to say about tech, well, they're all here at GovTech, which is a theme of building towards a digital sovereignty. In fact, we'll talk about what does digital sovereignty mean. My name is Ashraf Garda. This is the National Pulse. Thanks for joining us, as always, here on the show. You can engage with us by calling in live or to send us a WhatsApp. We'll bank your voice note. So to call in live, it's 086-000-2032, and then WhatsApp, it's 0614-104-107, text voice note, and then tweet as well, hashtag the National Pulse. Are you here, by the way? Who knows? If you are here at the Durban ICC, then you best come and say hello. We are in the pavilion, which is at the CETA pavilion, effectively, right? And that's where we are in this closed booth where we can present the show from. So looking forward to engaging you now. That will take a major part of today's show. It's a big theme around digital technology. The other things that also will take up a lot of the show today, the issues of our policing, who's in, who's out, who's been let off. We'll talk about all of that, specifically talking about the issue of Fani Masemola right after this.
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7: 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SABC News, the truth that travels with you.
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1: We may well be at the Durban ICC with a key theme around technology or government tech, government investment in technology, in technological development in our country. But there are other issues on the go, including the ongoing issues of policing. And we have news now of the Pretoria Magistrates Court formally withdrawing its charges against the National Police Commissioner General Fani Masemola. This in connection with the 360 million rand SAPS health tender award to Vuzimuzi Cat Matlala. Now, let's find out more about that and what are the implications. With me, Temogo Gas, who's the founder, chairperson of Public Interest SA. Temogo, as always, you're on the pulse. Thanks for joining us. Temogo, you there? Temogo, do I have you there? Yep. Temogo, do I have you there? Okay, just trying to connect between two people, and this does happen sometimes when you have an outside broadcast and you connecting three ways between different people. Let's just try and sort that on just a moment or so, right? And we'll try and do just that. By the way, just a quick thought. What do you feel? I mean, you've heard the story now of Fani Masemola being cleared of charges. What does that mean? Remember, he was charged with four counts of contravening Section 38 of the Public Finance Management Act, right? And on that basis, now that's been cleared. I mean, what then are the implications? Well, to him we know, but to those who accuse him of wrongdoing, and then the greater issue of fighting corruption, and central to all of that is Vuzimuzi Cat Matlala, and that health tender. What does all this mean? So hopefully we'll connect with Temogo Gas in just a moment, but you can certainly add your own thoughts in the meantime to that. There are other many. Any other developments? Have you been following the story of the comings together of some of the leaders of the world, well, representatives from all around the UN General Assembly and South Africa having conversations on the side? Some saying that Ronald Lamola, very, very clear, very brave, very forthright in terms of his pronouncements between South Africa, USA. Others are saying, like, absolutely foolhardy. That's not the way to do it. You alienate the Americans, and that's not very clever. On the other hand, there could be a sense that, you know, should he be principled and say things the way he wants, or should he be practical? Principle, practical. Which one should carry sway? So have you been following his pronouncements? And if so, what do you make of what he said so far regarding South Africa-U.S. relations? He did say the other day that, in fact, South Africans should brace themselves. That's not the exact word, but in essence, for a potential fallout that may well worsen. And what does that mean to you? You see, this is the thought. We all have views, we have principles, we have ideological views. At what point does the ideological views take precedence over the complete practicalities? Meaning, if, for example, you irritate the already irritated Americans even more so, and they clamp down on other benefits that they provide in doing business with our country and other types of support, can we then do without them or not? I'm very interested to know about, you know, the moral stand we take or you take between the morality or the ideological stand versus the practicalities of it all, and which one should ultimately always hold sway. Have we always done that? Or have we been practical? We certainly have been practical regarding China. Let me put that up front, and regarding their treatment of the Dalai Lama in South Africa's position. So it's not a one-off that we've done anywhere. Right, let's see. I'm not sure if we can connect with Temogo Gas. I want to see. Temogo, do we have you there? Temogo, hi. No. Temogo, do we have you there? Temogo, live on the National Pulse? No, quite not. Well, let's see if we can fix that up in just a moment.
2: 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Under the code, we are committed to giving news that is accurate, comment that is fair, and programming that is not harmful, does not amount to hate speech, or contain violence or explicit sex. If you think we are not living up to that code, then you can inform the Broadcasting Complaints Commission of South Africa. Direct any complaints in writing to the Broadcasting Complaints Commission of South Africa. PO Box 142365, Craig Hall 2024. 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
1: Right, we will connect with Teboho Khas as soon as we can do so. But for now, let's move on to another issue, and that is the Special Investigating Unit conducted a raid at the Private Security Industry Regulatory Authority. The acronym is the PSIRA, or PSIRA. Their head office in Centurion earlier today. The SABC News reporter Lopanga Alamu was in Centurion. Let's find out exactly the why and what happens next. Lopanga, thanks for joining us. You're on the pulse.
3: That's a very good afternoon there.
1: Good afternoon. Right, what, I mean, there's some drama. What happened?
3: Yeah, so a certain seizure was conducted today at SIRA in Centurion, and the warrant was granted about 2 weeks ago or so. Now, this was following the proclamation that was signed by President Ramaphosa on the 3rd of June, whereby the SIU wrote to SIRA requesting documents that were related to the procurement or contracting for training services on behalf of SIRA and the Unemployment Insurance Fund. So that's another factor. And this was with regards to 130 million rand contract, that money that SIRA received in order to conduct this training. Then it was later found out that of the 7,071 people who had been lined up for this training, only about 2,000 and some change were actually trained. What happened to the rest of the money? It was then all sent in full to SIRA. We also did hear today that about 73 million rand of the 130 million rand was paid in advance. It was paid in advance. The services are not done. Now the SIU is following the money. What happened to the money?
1: And the paying in advance, just to be clear, was paid to who? So, I mean, who would be the recipient of that?
3: The recipient would then be SIRA, as they are the implementing agent, is actually what they call them. So 130 million rand to ensure that this training is done. It comes in three phases, or basically there were three different trainings, end-to-end, technology and all. There was then one for the election observers, and others were being trained for security grade CNE, I understand. So only about 2,000 of those who were meant to receive the training. It was then found out that the SIU did write to SIRA requesting documents and all of that, they then had an issue where they realized, the SIU, this being, that SIRA had omitted a whole year. The whole of 2022 was not included in the documents that were sent. Why was that? And that is exactly why they then received warrant for the search and seizure. They found over about 200 boxes or so, if I'm mistaken. They could fill at least 4 bikies, from what we understand. We also then do know that gadgets, devices, cell phones, your laptops were also seized. And those boxes of documents, thousands of documents, all of relating to the part where they omitted giving the SIU these documents. And why is that? It might take another year until you conclude, but at least they have gotten what they wanted today.
1: Yeah. Have SIRA itself at this point offered any explanation, either before today or after today's search?
3: None whatsoever. None whatsoever. We then did contact them, and they then said that they'd be releasing a statement explaining their stance on the issue, and we are still awaiting that. We were actually in their offices hoping that perhaps their spokesperson would be making her way. We then found out that no. Instead, they might be releasing a statement anytime from now explaining what it is that transpired today and their response to this crucial element, where the SIU claims that SIRA omitted a whole year worth of documents and information, and this could possibly assist them in the investigation of maladministration of funds, of corruption, and the likes.
1: Okay, so what happens next? I mean, waiting for the statement, if and when that comes, but in terms of the legal process, what happens now?
3: You do know that the SIU would then conclude the investigation and thus make recommendations for the justice system to take this forward. They would then be prosecuted should they be found guilty of the supposed maladministration, the corruption charges, money laundering, fraud, as well as basically not being forthcoming with information. And this is what they are now supposed to tell us. What is their stance on what transpired today? Do they know anything? And also, Ashraf, you could actually sense a feeling of tension in that building. You'd obviously understand this from the perspective of the employees there who had to continue working while their building was being searched for something that they too say they were not aware of, for those who we spoke to off camera and out of recording.
1: Dramatic day indeed. Let's leave it at that, and I'm sure we're going to follow that trail for sure. Lopang Alamu, the SABC News reporter, covering the story of the SIU on that
3: Thank
1: way,
3: you.
1: 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Thanks for your time. More to come on the National Pulse, including now going back to Temboho House to talk about what's happened regarding Fani Masemola.
4: Pull over safely. 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
1: And connect with Demoko Khas in just a second or so. Hopefully it's okay now. I think he's there right now. So let's just recap. Speaking to Demoko Khas from public interest SA around the issue of charges being withdrawn against the National Police Commissioner General Fani Masemola. That's in connection with the 360 million rand SAPS health tender awarded to Vusi Muzi Cat Batlala. What does this mean? Temoko, good to connect with you finally. Hello.
8: Do connect. Thank you for your patience.
1: No problem at all. Well, I think it's both ways. Your patience, our patience, absolutely. But anyway, let's get to the issue. What do you, I mean, how do you respond to this news? Because I think different people have different ways of expressing how do we internalize what has just happened here.
8: You know, when I saw Commissioner Masemola watching, listening to the judge, I mean, to the magistrate when he was, the matter was being struck off, you could, emotions, I think he had, was going through mixed emotions. And it made me coin something that I believe is when you've got, you feel relieved, but you're also angry internally. I would want to believe that he was real angry. In other words, he was relieved that the matter has come to the conclusion, but he was angry at the same time that this matter ought not to have seen the light of day in the first place. As the NPA says, there was no prospect of a successful prosecution in this matter.
1: Now, you know, no prospect of a successful prosecution can be interpreted two ways to say, well, the man is clearly not guilty. On the other hand, it could well be, in some cases, a person can be guilty, but you can't prove the guilt, right? How then, again, should we interpret that?
8: You know, Ashraf, there's a saying in the U.S. Legal environment, they say a prosecutor can even indict a ham. In other words, people can bring flimsy charges to you to make you appear in court, keep on postponing and doing well. They know full well that those charges would stick. You and I would not be immune to such practices, because as it was aptly or elegantly addressed at the Madanga Commission, there was no predicate crime through which you could attach the PFMA transgressions to it. In other words, there ought to be a criminal intent, a criminal matter, either fraud or corruption or other related charges for you to now also invoke the transgressions of the PFMA Act. And I think that was crucial. So which is why I say anybody could bring those charges, but whether they will stick is another thing. And which, so where does, as it is now, where, they realize.
1: Okay, so now they don't stick, right? Where does this then leave the future of Fani Masemola?
8: You know, General Masemola must go back to his desk. He must don his boots. He must continue to what he was doing. Remember, even the formation of the CRTT at the instance of the president, he was tasked with putting together that CRTT and the organized crime unit headed by General Mkhwanazi. So he must go back and finish his job. But while he's at it, he must also ensure that much as he's conciliatory by nature, he must make sure those people who put him through this also get to account. Or at least it behoves you and I to ensure that those who made affidavits which falsely put him in the same dock with Makala and others who are facing serious crimes must also account, because some of those base documents that constituted the A1 statement insofar as he's concerned, we found some of them to have been wanting. So they need to account. Whoever it is that led to the.
1: Yeah, you still there, Temoko? No, I think we've just lost him we've just lost him once again. We've just lost him, Ahokas. Okay, I'll tell you what, Pity, let's see. But I think we've got the gist of what he's saying. So the question then going forward is, in fact, what does this mean for Fani Masemola? You heard Ahokas saying he must get back into his work. But I mean, there's been huge reputational damage against him and also the institution that he plays a key role in, right? And this, of course, in the midst of the investigation, after investigation around the issue of, well, as per the Madlanga Commission, we're just about everything now up for investigation. So how does this turn things around? Let's see if we, of course, we are at GovTech, and that's the central theme of most of today's show, as we look at government investment in technology and what this means as well. We'll be chatting to the chairperson of the board for the State Information and Technology Agency, which is the CETA. We'll do that SITA, that is, coming up in a moment or so. Let's see if we can play a quick WhatsApp comment from you in the meantime.
9: Good afternoon, Ashraf. Hey, Taola. Kepesi in Matosana. Among Ashraf, what's going on about the Brown Mokhosi? Ow. Every time he's go to court to apply for bail, say dololo, dololo. Hey. Ah, man, they must give Brown Mokhosi bail. He said he's going to Madlanga Commission, Kuzo Kala Madora, but it looks like he's the one who cried now. Hey. Ah, yeah, a lot is happening. Again, what is the J50 of General Sibiya? Why is Sibiya, it looks like he's a free man? Man, I see those people who appear in Madlanga. Most of them, they've been arrested. Others, they're appearing to court more than 5 times. But Sibiya, dololo.
10: Thank you, Ashraf. On the news headlines, Agriculture Minister Willy Orkamp says private institutions will be approached to produce a foot and mouth disease vaccine that is appropriate for the country. Six senior officials from the Kumkani Mhlontlo local municipality in the Eastern Cape have been arrested by the Hawks. The municipality is said to have suffered a loss of over 2 million rand after the officials allegedly created ghost workers. And the family of investigative journalist Mike Haredi says he's on his way back to South Africa unharmed. A full update follows at the top of the hour.
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11: Thank you very much. We'll kick off with rugby. Exciting news, as always, when it comes to the Springboks. And we have 13 changes. So, yeah, we've got a new captain. Andre Esterhazen will captain the Springboks for the first time when they face Australia in Perth on Sunday. Rassie Erasmus has made 13 changes to the starting 15 that beat the All Blacks in Baltimore, with only Ibn Etzebeth and Ethan Hooker retaining their places. Henry Pollard returns from injury at fly half, while Jasper Visser is set to earn his 50th Test cap, and that's from the bench. More rugby now. And we have the Bulls, who are determined to draw a line under the disappointment of last season's URC final defeat to Leinster. Captain Marcel Kutsia says the painful manner of that loss has given the squad plenty to take into the new campaign. He says they faced up to what went wrong when it mattered the most. Let's listen to the Bulls captain, Marcel Kutsia.
12: I think to give an honest answer is every player has to be 9 out of 10 or 10 out of 10 on the day, you know, where I felt, as a squad, you know, I think we were very disappointed that we didn't live to our full potential on that day, you know, and the players knowing them in themselves, you know, we could have given a lot more than we produced on the day, and that hurt the most. I think you arrived there and you had the opportunity, you know, and yeah, like I said, you have to be at your best, and I think certain aspects we weren't there. So, and as a captain, I'll take that also on the chin.
11: Let's go to soccer now, where the FIFA president Gianni Infantino has proposed an independent external review of the organization's operations, saying he's open to reforms that could strengthen governance. In a letter to the FIFA Council and all 211 member associations, Infantino suggested the processes would recommend potential improvements and be accompanied by a consultation on how FIFA's decision-making can be enhanced. This includes examining the role of the president and finding practical ways to boost transparency as well as participation. And most importantly, FIFA says they will look at accountability as well as how much sway the president has, because that could potentially be something they would be looking looking at changing. And from there, we bring you news of other stories in Formula One. Isaac Hadjar will return to action this week at the Azerbaijan Grand Prix after missing three races with a wrist injury sustained while boxing. The 21-year-old Frenchman, currently eighth in the driver standings with 71 points, replaces Liam Lawson, who stepped in for the Netherlands. That was for the Monza as well as the Madrid rounds. Red Bull confirm Hadjar has made a full recovery and thanked Lawson for his strong performances, including seventh in Zandvoort and sixth in Madrid. Lawson now returns to Red Bull's junior outfit, the Racing Bulls, while Hadjar resumes his seat alongside Max Verstappen in Baku, Azerbaijan, and that's from the 24th to the 26th of September. And let's go now to some news that's been breaking. Tatiana Smith is set to make her return to swimming, and that's professionally. That's right, the swimming icon who has issued, you know, swimming essay with demands over a prize money dispute is set to return to competitive competition, and it looks like she will be heading to the Los Angeles 2028 Olympics. So looking forward to bring you more on that developing story. And that's where we leave it for now. We shall swim back for more Top of the Hour. For the National Pulse, I'm Zai Khan.
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1: 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And then nominate a new driver. 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Now, always remember to make use of the RTIA-approved payment platforms when paying your traffic fines. Don't be scammed. And for any R2-related inquiries, you can call 0861-227-861. You got that? 0861-227-861. Or the website. You can also visit the website, which is rto.gov.za.
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7: If we have rights, shouldn't we also have opinions? SAFM, leading the conversations that move us.
1: Right, you do know we are at the Durban ICC, right, for the day, the show itself. So why are we here? Well, we are here because of the GovTech 2026 conference. It's, I understand, it's day two of three, right? So it continues tomorrow as well. So in terms of me being here, walked around, I always love the buzz of a conference. Attended some of the conversations that they were having, some moderated conversations, but also the many exhibitors, and there are many. There's a whole lot, from some recognized names like Microsoft comes to mind immediately, but many others, smaller ones as well. And what I take out of it is just a good sense of buzz, because the reality is this, right? Whatever we do as a country, if we are unable to tap on the digital advantages, then we will lag behind. So it's very, very important that we embrace that. So today's event, the 20th edition, by the way, is hosted by the State Information Technology Agency, CITA, S-I-T-A, in conjunction with the Department of Communications and Digital Technology. So with me is Professor Stella Vuma, the chairperson of the board of the State Information and Technology Agency, CITA. Thanks for joining us on the National Pulse.
15: Thank you very much, and good afternoon to the listeners and to you, Ashraf.
1: And you did say your son has opted not to play tennis, but to listen to this conversation. Well, good for him, because he'll learn something really, really important in terms of where his career is going to head, right?
15: Absolutely.
1: Tell me, why is this important, and why is the CITA involved here?
15: CITA is important because it's the arm of enabling government to deliver services efficiently and effectively. In other words, an example is, if you go to Home Affairs, the system shouldn't be offline. And if you go to the clinic, we shouldn't be asking you to fill in forms on a document. So we are relying on our government departments to come to CITA and be able to get those services. It's an IT arm of the state, so it's a big company.
1: And it's so critically important. I mean, am I right in saying, I mean, just for example, I went to Canada, I digress. I went to Canada, Montreal, a few years ago, 2 years back. In fact, your entire checkout at the airport is completely digital. You're on your own unless there's a real problem. Then an attendant at, let's call it Inland Home Affairs, their version, would then step in. Otherwise, you are expected to do things on your own.
15: Absolutely. So what we're driving to do here is to see the realization of a dream of one window, one citizen. In other words, we are saying that from cradle to grave. So when you are born in a hospital, we should be able to collect your data, capture your data in a secured environment, which is controlled by the state. And that's why our theme speaks about data sovereignty, to say, where do we house our data? Who has access to that data? And how do we use that data? Because, Ashraf, that is very important. It's a critical part of a discussion of this conference in enabling the citizen, in touching the citizen. So even though our clients are the departments, government departments, but the real focus is a service delivery to that gogo who's sitting Kwanongoma, who's sitting at Rasekhobo, the village where my parents grew up, okay, in Limpopo.
1: So in this case, technology must be the enabler to a higher purpose.
15: Yes, but right, not only an enabler, we are now talking strategy. It must be at the strategic level where we are saying the technologies that we are developing, as we are sitting here at the exhibition center where you have SMMEs, locally developed innovation that comes from this country by young people of this country must be deployed within the government departments and be able to touch that gogo that's sitting in the village and that young person in the township area or anywhere else in South Africa.
1: All right. I mean, a big theme of today is data. So, I mean, where are we regarding realizing their dream? That means, what's the percentage of South Africans who are able to fully embrace a completely digital world?
15: The reality is that we still are in a crisis of the digital divide because infrastructure, you know, it's a historical thing that we have inherited. As you know, that to connect, you know, we focus also on connecting the unconnected, which is the message of the board that was delivered yesterday in the opening of day one of GovTech, was to say the focus is to really look at how do we connect the unconnected. So when we come back next year, we want to be reporting that clinics are now connected, you know, that Gogo is able to go to the clinic and not be asked to refill in the same forms, go to a traffic department and be asked by the same government to fill in the same information required on the information. So sadly, a painful answer is that there's still huge digital divide.
1: And how do you answer that question about the how to?
15: Yeah. Look, CETA, because it's an arm, it operates, you know, on a mandate that says government department must come to us. In other words, the Department of Education must be able to say, CETA, I've got 500 schools that are not connected. Can you connect? CETA must then be able to respond in terms of capacity and also capability and agility. CETA does not have a budget to say, here's the money we are going to now connect to. Is the government department who operates as a client coming to us and say, I've got only 500,000 and I can only connect 200 schools. And that's where the policy discussion is coming in to say, how do we then make sure that CETA is able to deliver on its mandate on what the infrastructure connectivity, it's our mandate. We need to connect to the country. We're running out of time. So the pace is just pressing us too hard to ensure that we are connecting the unconnected.
1: What is the cost of not being connected? Not just for South Africans in South Africa, but South Africa as a country against the rest of the world.
15: It's huge. You know, I can just give you a typical example in my house. If Wi-Fi is off, my children will tell you homework will not be done.
1: Yeah.
15: I'm a professor at the University of Johannesburg, full-time in IT. If network is down at the university, it means we will not be able to write assessment. Therefore, I cannot give you graduates. So the cost is quite huge. It's beyond just monetary value, but it contributes also to societal impact. On a government official, if they are not connected at home, affairs, it means that you will not be able to take that flight, you know, because your passport is not ready.
1: Yeah. Well, I mean, there's so many implications around that line. So let's take, you know, you spoke about digital sovereignty and, you know, effectively who owns the data. So who does own the data? Because one of the biggest conversations we have today about anything, from trivial things like Instagram and Facebook and WhatsApp to even more important things like giving your ID to the banks, is there's a sense from people to say, you see, these things get farmed out and they belong to somebody else. And there's a whole, and then they plot and plan against you. You don't know that. I mean, should we buy into that theory?
15: Look, it's the honest truth that we are focusing on when we speak about who owns the data. And who owns the data when CETA hosts or processes it, it's basically about the ownership versus custodianship. So in CETA's own description of its big data analytics services, government-wide data access, we operate through agreements, you know, data owners, consumers, and CETA as the custodian. That wording alone indicates that CETA does not automatically become the owner of the department's data, but simply it becomes the one who stores it, the one who hosts and processes it. But the discussion that we are having is that we are not saying that we are not willing to partner with foreign you know, service providers, you know, but what we are saying is we need to have access to our own data. Owning of data is a strategic conversation, because where we need to build, we do not have to deploy anybody's technology. We will have to build the data that
1: but right now we don't own our data. How do we get there?
15: We will get there through CETA's own managed network. So we need to have government departments come into CETA and say, when I'm deploying this technology, or if I'm going to purchase a medical equipment that is embedded with the technology in it. So I'll give an example of a dentist. Typically, a dentist will use a technology that has some kind of software because they collect the data. And that data is the oil that we need to own it. So when a medical practitioner in a government hospital deploys that medical equipment, they must be able to purchase that software through CETA so that we can be able to have the control of that data. But if a department goes and buys outside the mandate of CETA, that's where there's governance issues. Mm-hmm. And that's where the internal auditor, I mean, AXA will come in and say, hey, did you do this through CETA because you're exposing the country and its citizen?
1: I wish we could talk longer. There's lots to talk about. Just let's end with a very quick one here. Mm. I mean, there's no question artificial intelligence is a big buzzword. I had a chat with Bulelane Balabala, who does a lot of work around township economies, coming off the plane, and all we spoke about was AI. I mean, the question is, it's not even discussing whether AI exists. It's how we should embrace it, isn't it? Is that message coming through here in 30 seconds?
15: Yes, absolutely. AI is a conversation that's coming through. You cannot talk about innovation without the AI. We had the hackathon that was running for 48 hours. Young people were developing technology solutions for government departments, and they were using AI. But the language is to teach them the responsible use of AI. So we are really at the center of how do we use this AI? What does it mean? Which goes back to the theme of the conference of data sovereignty, to say who owns it, who has access to it, and what do they do with it?
1: And that's a big question indeed. What's your son's name?
15: It's Botlhari. I'll be making a mistake. I've got two boys and there's Butomi.
1: Well, there we are. Both of them can go back to tennis, but I mean, we've delivered our very own aces here today, because I think understanding technology and embracing it is an ace in its own right. Much appreciate your time here.
15: Thank you very much for the support. Thank you very much. Certainly being part of this,
1: the CETA, very important role they play. We'll talk lots more around technology all throughout the next 2 hours of the National Pulse.
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1: Right. In fact, let's pick out a thread of what you're thinking, because you are, in your own way, you're the pulse of the nation. What you feel is what we need to be feeling. So let's hear it out.
9: Good afternoon, Ashraf. Eita hola. Kepesi in Matosana. Among Ashraf, what's going on about the Brown Mokhosi? Ow. Every time he's go to court to apply for bail, say dololo, dololo. Hey. Ah, man, they must give Bon Mokhosi bail. He said he's going to Madanga Commission, Kuzo Kala Madora, but it looks like she's the one who cried now. Eh? Ah, yeah, lot is happening. Again, what is the J50 of General Sibiya? Why is Sibiya, it looks like he's a free man? Man, I see those people who appear in Madanga, most of them, they've been arrested. Others, they're appearing to court more than 5 times. But Sibiya, Dololo. Ashraf.
18: Hey, good afternoon, Ashraf. For me, we have been too patient with Donald Trump. He's been pushing and pushing us. We should stand our ground. SA is a sovereign country. We have our own laws. We can't be told which laws we must change. If we do that, we must as well surrender our sovereignty to USA. Thank you, Ashraf. Vugani
1: eThekwini. Well, there we are. That point, Dololo, you certainly made that point easily enough. But the point about Donald Trump and the sovereignty of South Africa, I mean, that's obvious, isn't it? But they're clearly not buying into that. So what do we need to be doing then? In a way, you don't upset them, but you're also very firm and forthright to say, listen, this is our country, but at the same time, you don't want to lose your sense of coming together in terms of doing business together. You don't want to lose that collaboration, do you? You can only do that totally when you're in a position where you are so solid, you can say, well, we do what we want. Now, how many countries in the world can do just that? Let's talk about issues of labor issues, in this case, and employment. The Deputy Employment and Labor Minister, Jomo Sibiya, is in Alberton, that's, you know, south of Joburg, where a joint labor and immigration raid is underway at a steel manufacturing plant. Let's find out what's happened. Thanks to SABC's reporter, and that's Iman Lentle Ntetwa. Thanks for joining us. You're on the Pulse.
19: Hi, thank you for having me.
1: Thank you. Right, tell us what's happened or what is happening right now.
19: Well, what's happened is that we've seen a raid taking place at two organizations, and two completely different scenarios have come out of the two raids. The first raid resulted in no arrests. However, we found that there are some alleged breaches to the labor laws, and this includes the payment of workers and the fact that they are not paid their overtime as they should. And on weekends, they are paid in cash. And you hear the Deputy Minister for Employment and Labor saying that this is actually not allowed, and the payment, the overall payment, monthly payment, is below the minimum wage, saying that, you know, these workers are actually being exploited. And those are the words that he uses. He says that this is the kind of exploitation that we don't want to see, his exact words, really. And we also had the Home Affairs Deputy Minister, Njabulo Ndzuza, who was also concerned about the demand for undocumented migrants getting jobs in South Africa, and him saying that they're actually participating in these drives and raids in order to minimize the appetite of employers to employ undocumented migrants at all of these places that we have visited. There's only been one arrest. This was at the second manufacturing plant where we saw a subcontractor employing someone who was undocumented, and that person has been arrested by immigration and taken in right now. But we also had the mayor talking about the importance of ensuring that, you know, bylaw enforcement happens. And he was talking particularly about the zoning and the fact that, you know, those who are participating in business or operating businesses are doing so in land that is demarcated for production and in industries, as well as the fact that they issue out the licenses and that they pay for services and ensure that. But the first company was not really, was in arrears, and was owing the city allegedly around 3 million rand, but has a payment plan to pay the major. The second company was able to pay and was up to date with regards to paying their municipal services. So that was the gist of the raid. It was not only for the enforcement or the inspection of the conditions, the employment conditions, but it was also an opportunity for bylaw enforcement as well as for immigration to do their part.
1: Okay. As far as the employers are concerned, were you others able to get a response, a comment from them? And if so, what did they say?
19: Well, the employers were not necessarily willing to speak to us. They obviously declined the offer to speak to us at this point. But we know is that the inspectors were on the ground and were left on the ground to ensure that they're able to enforce the bylaws and bring some necessary changes to ensure that workers have a pay slip at the end of every month, and that they are also well documented and paid for, and overtime is paid for by the employer who has decided or has chosen to employ the individuals. So this was really the gist of what was happening there, and just ensuring that, you know, the minimum wage is adhered to at least.
1: Okay, let's just recap as we conclude. I mean, how many people are we talking about here who are affected, who were, you know, either undocumented or, in fact, they were paid far too little anyway? I mean, give us a sense of the numbers.
19: Okay. Well, when we're talking about numbers, I mean, the first thing that we noticed at the first raid was that the number of people and the size of, or the magnitude of the organization did not really quite match. And then we then caught wind of the fact that some of those undocumented migrants that have already been employed, and this is over 100 undocumented migrants, were told not to come to work. And this was basically a tip-off that came from inside the department. And this obviously has left the Deputy Minister, Jomo Sibiya, unhappy and deeply concerned by the fact that information could leak from not only his department, but also that so many people would be employed in that manner. And he has now vowed to come back and return to the place and keep coming back until he gets to the bottom of this situation.
1: Okay. Because let's see what happens when he does get to the bottom of it. Appreciate your time on this issue. And that's Ima Lentle Ntetwa, the SABC News reporter, covering that story. Thanks for your time. Let's get to the news now. It's 4 o'clock.

0: Thank you, Ashraf. On the top stories, General Sibiya appears in court and seeks Kumkani Mhlonhlo municipal workers arrested. For SAFM News, I am Ondelambana, and a very good afternoon. Suspended Deputy National Police Commissioner Shedrack Sibiya has appeared in the Randburg Magistrates Court this afternoon, and his case has been postponed to next week, Tuesday. The senior police official was arrested yesterday and is facing charges of raping an 18-year-old woman and sexually grooming a 16-year-old girl. Agriculture Minister Willie Oukamp says private institutions will be approached to produce a foot and mouth disease vaccine that is appropriate for the country. Oukamp, alongside officials from the department, briefed Parliament's Portfolio Committee on the latest developments around the MassFMD vaccination program. He says so far 21 million vaccines have been imported from Turkey and Argentina. Currently, the Agriculture Research Council can only produce 20,000 of the vaccines, while approximately 2.5 million vaccines are needed per month. Oukamp says in an effort to overcome this problem, private manufacturers will be called to come on board.
1: The ARC's production capacity is not nearly what we require, and therefore we have collectively and unanimously with the ARC board agreed that we will get private institutions to manufacture this vaccine, while simultaneously we're going to increase the manufacturing capacity of the ARC.
0: The Hawks in the Eastern Cape have arrested six officials from the Kumbu-based Kumkani Mhlonhlo local municipality. The officials include the municipal manager and a former intern at the municipality. They have been arrested for fraud and money laundering related to ghost employees created between 2022 and 2025. The Hawks say the municipality lost over 2 million rand as a result. Hawks spokesperson Dipiwe Mhlakuvana says the suspects will appear before the Kumbu Magistrate Court tomorrow.
2: We can confirm as well that six municipal officials have been nabbed in various areas, which is Tsolo, Kumbu and Mthatha. These suspects were allegedly involved in a creation of 12 ghost junior positions at the municipality. And then this matter, when we date it back, commenced in 2022 until 2025. Then the matter was reported to us as the Hawks on July 2026.
0: Three people have been shot dead in Guguletu on the Cape Flats. Police spokesperson Andrew Trott says officers were called to the scene at the KTC informal settlement this morning, where they discovered the bodies of the three victims with multiple gunshot wounds. Trott says, according to preliminary investigations, the deceased may have been involved in an altercation with unknown suspects.

0: He finally managed to establish proper contact with him this morning via some contacts in Djibouti who were able to visit him. Shortly after that, an expulsion order was issued and he was driven straight to the airport, put on a plane. And a few hours ago, we had very brief contact with him while he's in transit. We're expecting him back in the country this evening. And it's unbelievably welcoming. It's hard to put into words.
1: Recapping the top story, suspended Deputy National Police Commissioner Shadrack Sibiya has appeared in the Randburg Magistrates Court this afternoon and his case has been postponed to next week, Tuesday. I'm Mondela Mbana for SAFM News headlines at 4:30.
2: Welcome to your National Pulse Sport. We'll kick off with Bafana Bafana. They've lost Lebohang Mabu to injury ahead of their AFCON qualifier against Guinea. And in rugby, Andre Esterhazen will captain the Springboks for the first time as Rassie Erasmus makes 13 changes for the test against Australia. All this and more at around 4:30.
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4: We kick off Tuesday afternoon with a crash in Joburg on the N3 going south, a busy N3 south. This collision at Galulis, traffic parking back through Linksfield Road and back towards Mollefontein Road across all lanes. Fairly heavy. N1 on the brakes, Rivonia down to Winnie Mandela. Also, if you're leaving four ways, Witkoppen Road, very slow down at Church Street, Johannesburg North area. Looks like there might be some traffic light issues continuing to plague that junction. The N1 North under pressure in Centurion, queues up towards the Boerter Avenue exit. Keep an eye on that one. And a couple of breakdowns on the M1 running south around Rigel Avenue. So from Kaasfontein, it all gets a bit backed up as you head away from Pretoria this afternoon. Durban through Pietermaritzburg, the usual problem with the breakdown in the roadworks just past Ashburton. One lane open. Heavy queues on your way through to Pietermaritzburg. M2 between Umhlanga and Kumasi, a little bit sluggish today. And Cape Town, some heavy pressure on the M5. Cuba get a change down towards the N2. Viking Way, away from Epping out towards the N7, is busy. And Jake's Curvell Drive, the N7, queuing through Goodwood towards Four Trekker Road Junction. With your traffic updates, I'm Rob Byrne.
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6: Right, the second half, the second hour, in fact, not half, second hour of the show, coming to you today from the Durban ICC, and that's because of the theme around technology. It's a big issue. It's what they call GovTech, and that's conference for GovTech 2026. So what has happened here is there are events, there are conversations taking place, there are moderated sessions taking place, there are speakers. There are exhibitors in huge numbers. I mean, I can think of a few hundred, really, of exhibitors, let alone the people itself. So it's really important, all under that theme of the importance of technology as a driver. And as you may have heard earlier on, you know, in terms of the sovereignty of our data, I think it's so important indeed. So we'll talk more about that later on, and I look forward to your conversations. In fact, you may want to add your own thoughts in terms of how important is digital to growing South Africa. So when we talk about growing our economy, where does digital fit in? You have your own thoughts on it, and what for you are the big enablers? In fact, how is digital enhanced your life and your business and your own personal missions, whatever they may be? I would like to know. We are going to talk to the brother of the South African journalist. We've covered his story yesterday, who was missing in Djibouti. Well, I believe he's on his way home. Now, that's good news. We'll talk about it next.
5: Our heritage is more than where we come from. It's the stories we share, the languages we speak, the traditions we pass on, and the values that bring us together. This Heritage Month, we celebrated the richness of who we are and what connects us. Celebrating our living heritage, strengthening the ties that bind us. This September, let's celebrate our heritage, embrace our diversity, and strengthen the bonds that make us one nation. 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

0: Niall Reddy, who's the brother of the investigative journalist Mika Reddy, who you may remember was missing, well, in Djibouti, in the Horn of Africa since Saturday. And we didn't speak, and I think primarily around the issues of the sensitivities around ensuring that the brother is found and that he's on his way home and he's all safe. And that's what you all wish for, right? Well, I mean, the good news as we now talk to Niall Reddy is exactly that, that Mika Reddy is on his way home. So, Niall, appreciate your time and thanks for connecting to us on the National Pulse.
1: For having me on.
0: Thank you. Well, you know, yesterday we didn't speak. If we did speak, it was about concern and fear and a bit of hope, but prayer and what happens next. I understand a lot has happened in 24 hours, so tell me what happened.
1: Well, yesterday we were still really in the dark. At that stage, we hadn't actually received any official confirmation that he was in custody with the Djiboutian authorities. And we had various contacts working through diplomatic channels and working in the country to try to establish that. And that was a very sensitive process. So at that time, we were not really saying anything to the media. And then we got some sort of unofficial confirmation last night that he was with the National Security Services. And then, thankfully, this morning, somebody we were working with on that side was able to visit him to send us some pictures. And the process moved fairly quickly from there. An expulsion order was issued. He was put on a plane pretty shortly after that. We managed to speak to him very briefly while he was in transit. And he's now on the way back. We'll be hopefully greeting him in Johannesburg this evening.
0: Okay, so he's on a flight as we talk.
1: Yes, that's correct.
0: Okay. You speak about expulsion orders. What does that mean?
1: Just in order that he be deported immediately.
0: Okay. So can you confirm that, in fact, he was what? Was he arrested or detained by the Djibouti authorities?
1: He was detained by the Djiboutian authorities, but with no opportunity to contact a lawyer and no notice provided to us. So he was detained at, we believe, around 1 p.m. on Saturday. But as I said, we got some sort of unofficial confirmation of that detention only last night, and then an official word this morning shortly before that expulsion order was issued.
0: And on what grounds was he detained?
1: So the official grounds is that he was detained for not possessing the required media accreditation to be operating in that country.
0: And in that period, let's just assume that they were right. Either way, for like what, 20, 48 hours, maybe even longer, there was zero contact between him and the outside world.
1: Yeah, that's right. I mean, I would say, you know, I don't want to speak on behalf of my brother or his employer, but, you know, from where we're standing, it seems like not really a safe assumption to say that it was legitimate in any way to have taken him into custody in this way. Firstly, because the employees insisted that he wasn't actually reporting on Djiboutian affairs. I think he was just there, as we understand, to sort of familiarize himself with the region. So it's not clear that the accreditation was even required. And then, of course, there's just, you know, the much bigger issue here that, you know, even if he had violated certain of their laws, it's obviously a real problem that the country doesn't observe basic standards of due process and allow him to have contact with legal representation and to notify his family. So we were kept in the dark for an excruciating period of over, you know, 48 hours. In which, yeah, you know, all sorts of other bits of information leak out, and it's really terrifying.
0: Mm. And you said, I mean, you or your family members had a brief chat with your brother. What did he say?
1: So, I mean, his phone and his laptop were confiscated. So he was actually only able to call us from the phone of another passenger while he was in transit. We were literally only able to speak to him for a couple of minutes. He just assured us that he's fine, that he had been unharmed, and that he was just, you know, immensely relieved to be on his way back. That's what we know as.
0: And, I mean, this is the point that I had said at the outset. A lot happens in 24 hours. I mean, I think there were valid grounds, considering also not only was he missing, but there was no contact. So you had no idea what had happened, if you could speculate, right? The mood in your family must have changed considerably. I mean, share with us what you can.
1: Yeah, I mean, it's not an experience I would wish on my worst nightmare. You know, the first period was perhaps the most terrifying because there was really no word at all. We had different bits of information to suggest it was likely he had been picked up by the authorities there. But there was no confirmation. And then, you know, of course, we had innumerable different people asking on our behalf through different channels. And so you get scraps of information coming out, some of which point to even scarier outcomes. I won't give you details of some of the stories we were hearing. But, you know, you're just sitting in this state of really not having any idea where your loved one is. It's impossible not to start fearing the worst. And then some relief comes when we get some sense of where he is. But then, of course, you know, there's all sorts of other concerns that creep in with that, because he's sitting in the hands of a government that has a very poor human rights record, has a very poor record on press freedom. And we're not sure what they're intending to do with him, or whether he'll get, you know, his access to proper representation or to due process. So, I mean, the experience was pretty terrifying from start to finish.
0: And lastly, I mean, the point you said that he used somebody else's phone to just tell you that he's fine and he's in transit on his way home. Up to that point, did you have any idea what had happened to him? Or was that the first moment that you and your family knew, actually, he has been arrested or detained? Yes, he has been released. Yes, he's on his way home. Thank goodness for that. Was there anything else before that?
1: No, I said we'd had some sort of unofficial confirmation that he was in custody, which came through the night before. And then that morning we had somebody in the country who had been working with us was able to visit him very briefly and to send back pictures. So we'd had some news before that point, but yeah, really, not long before.
0: Yeah. Just lastly, what for you, and I mean, of course, he would have a different story when one talks to him, but for now, what for you and you and your family is the big takeout of this experience?
1: Well, I don't know. That's a tough question. I mean, the big takeout is, I suppose, just that there are unfortunately many places in the world, and Djibouti is one of them, that are not where they should be in terms of respecting the basic rights of media workers to do their jobs. And I think, you know, that is the first thing that has to be criticized here. I suppose the other takeaway, the more positive one, is just that we are enormously grateful and just completely overwhelmed at how much support was forthcoming to us from every angle, from Micah's friends and family members, from his colleagues in the media community, and from the representatives of the South African and UK governments, and the legal teams that we hired on this side, human rights organizations, etc. Just an incredible network of people that mobilized to secure his release very quickly, and we're enormously grateful for all of their efforts.
0: Well, bottom line, people care, and they really do care. I'm glad that this is a real silver lining to the story. So appreciate your time, Niall Reddy. I've spent time with your brother when he gets home, hopefully later tonight, and just enjoy him. I'm sure of that, right?
1: Thanks.
0: Niall Reddy, thanks for your time. There we are, Micah Reddy, released from custody in Djibouti, and Espe's brother now on his way home, expecting to arrive in South Africa, South African shores tonight. You may have had, well, do share your own thoughts about it. You can call in live when you do, because we'll open the lines to that. 086-000-2032 or WhatsApp us, 0614-104-107. What do you make of the entire incident? And then maybe share some similar stories you may have heard about in the past, and just how that was handled and how that all ended. This is the National Pulse.
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5: 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SAFM has signed a code of conduct that is enforced by the Broadcasting Complaints Commission of South Africa. Under the code, we are committed to giving news that is accurate, comment that is fair, and programming that is not harmful, does not amount to hate speech, or contain violence or explicit sex. If you think we are not living up to that code, then you can inform the Broadcasting Complaints Commission of South Africa. Direct any complaints in writing to the Broadcasting Complaints Commission of South Africa, PO Box 142365. Craig Hall 2024. 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
0: Indeed, there's lots to talk about, lots of conversations we have about big issues, issues abroad, issues at home, some really celebration as well, others are critical of service delivery issues, all of that we have you covered here on the National Pulse, and it does just that. It's a reflection of the pulse of the nation. One of them is, in fact, let's talk about winning, right? So, you may know, we covered this at the SABC, of the SAFM, 90th birthday celebrations, where news came through that South Africa will be represented at the Culinary World Cup in Luxembourg, with the junior team Masakane competing against some of the world's best young culinary talents. That will happen in November. Now, there's a development on that in terms of where they are, and are they all set, tickets in hand or not? Let's find out exactly where, because it is an inspirational story. With me is Farzana Alvaro Rivera, who's the chef and owner at the Zana Alvarado Collection, as well as Corporate Hospitality. Farzana, thanks for joining us. You're on the National Pulse.
7: Thank you very much for having me on the show today.
0: Thank you. Now, I mean, I had the privilege of seeing that entire group being, you know, showcased, and really that's the word, at the SABC 90 celebrations, and a huge expectation of all of them as they represent our country. So where are we at regarding that trip to Luxembourg?
7: So we're currently in a fundraising stage to raise the funds to actually get us to Luxembourg. At the same time, the team is very hard at work with their coaching sessions, with their practices, and it's going on the practice side, it's going incredibly well. We've got lots of motivation and lots of skills development happening. The team is up and ready. Where we're really struggling a little bit is the fundraising. It is going to take a phenomenal amount of money to get us to Luxembourg, and we're currently at the point where we're reaching out all across South Africa to see if we can get the backing of the public to take us to represent SA at the Culinary World Cup.
0: All right, let's talk about this first. I mean, I'll get back to the money in a moment, but when we talk about Team Masakane as this you know, this team of chefs, by and large, I mean, does that fall under arts or entertainment or sport competing at the World Cup?
7: I think culinary essentially is an art and a science combined, and in some way it's a sport as well. So it's a combination of all three. There isn't a specific category it would fall into, because we have to be creative on a level that many other sports do not require. But at the same time, we have to embody a lot of the principles and characteristics that other sports demand of their competitors, like agility, extreme focus under pressure, the ability to be creative under those pressurized circumstances, and of course speed as well. And taking into consideration the science, is that we are dealing with everything down to the gram, so hot kitchens, fire, temperature, sharp equipment. It takes a whole different ball game in terms of where we at in terms of mindset. So it's a combination of all. We've got to embody all of it and have that superior focus on the ground.
0: Okay, so let's talk about this World Cup. So it's the World Cup of what? What's the formal title?
7: It is the Rack Porcelain Culinary World Cup. So Rack Porcelain is the company who is the sponsor of the World Cup. It has historically happened since 1972 in Luxembourg, and it's happening there again. Like the Sporting World Cups, it happens once every 4 years, and it is one of the four major global culinary competitions. In this particular one, we've got 85 teams from 55 countries, so our team is up against approximately 2,000 of the best chefs from all over the world.
0: Okay, and how did that happen? That your team, our team, were what, either invited or qualified to compete at this World Cup?
7: Yes, so we have teams that do qualify for the World Cup. With regards to South Africa, the World Chefs Association has a wild card draw every year where they can choose a team to come on board, and this time the wild card draw was actually South Africa. So we jumped at the opportunity with both hands to represent abroad at the World Cup. It's been many years since we've actually done so, and for the World Chefs Association to pull us in on a wild card means they've got the vision to see that Africa is rising in terms of our culinary skills, in terms of what we're doing, in terms of a much needed global presence. That is a form of recognition by itself, that they can see us playing on that field.
0: All right, so who are the people? Who are these chefs? I mean, tell us about them. Throw in some names
7: So we've got chefs. So let me tell you a little bit about the selection process first of all. It was incredibly transparently done. We had chefs, young chefs from all over the country that actually applied for this. And it came down to a very stringent selection process. They should have won competitions or participated in competitions previously. They should have had their portfolios and, of course, working in top culinary establishments. And for the chefs, we've got four young Black females for the first time on the team, and we've also got five males. It's a very well-represented rainbow team, and they hail from all different parts of Johannesburg, from Centurion to some of the top hotels as well. So we've got chefs that are from the Saxon Hotel, chefs that are, from... I can't remember some of them right now in terms of where they're working from, but they are all up-and-coming junior culinary talents.
0: Okay, and the key word is junior. What sort of age groups are we talking about?
7: Under 25.
0: All right. How are they likely to do?
7: They are likely to do very, very well, because the team that is coaching them and leading them are some of the top chefs in South Africa. We've got Chef Marcus Carricker from the Western Cape, who is the technical coach. Chef Donaldson Madebula, who is the current executive chef at N8 Sandton. He has competed overseas, particularly in Beijing. And we've got Chef Catherine Adonis, who is the Eat Out Chef of the Year. She is the head pastry coach. In addition, we've got Chef Peter Milan, who is the team manager. And Peter himself is an international competitor, having come back with a bronze medal from the Culinary World Cup, Culinary Olympics 2 years ago.
0: Let's go back to your initial point, which is we've qualified, we're heading off to Luxembourg in November, but there's a big but. We need the money.
7: Yes.
0: So how much do you need, and where are you at?
7: We're looking to raise, I can't disclose the exact figure of where we're at the moment, because I don't have the updated stats as of after the weekend, but we do have a backer buddy campaign going, and we are reaching out to corporates as well. We need approximately, at this point, 700,000 rand. So that is a phenomenal amount of money. But also remember, we are going into euros. We're going to Europe, and we've got to pay for everything in euros. NH Hotel has been extremely gracious in coming on board as our premium accommodation partner, so they will be doing all the accommodation for the team overseas. That said, we, you know, the bulk of the money is probably going to go into flights, transfers, travel, and of course the visas. So that's where we're looking to for most of it to go into. And of course, we've got to take some ingredients from home, so indigenous ingredients. There will be equipment that we've got to take from home, so all of that needs freighting, and hence the cost is has escalated as a result of that. So that's where we are.
0: All right, now we want to get the phones ringing, because if you need 700,000 rands, whether it's the Minister of Sport, the Minister of Art, Culture, which is just one, same minister anyway, or the ministry, or others who are listening in to say, hold it, can we make this intervention for South Africa to be as successful at culinary field as they maybe are in other sports, right? What do they need to do? I mean, can you direct us to a portal?
7: Ashraf, what I can tell you is 4 years ago when our South African junior national team competed in Abu Dhabi at Salon Culinaire in the Africa Cup, they came home with a silver medal. So we definitely have got the skill and talent. And what I would like people to consider before they donate or in order to sponsor the team in some way or the other is that as much as people know about our other sports teams, the culinary team also has the gold and green uniform. And these are the official South African colors to represent our country overseas. So people may not necessarily be aware that South Africa actually has a culinary national team that's representing our country. So when you invest in this, it's not just investing in taking this culinary team to Luxembourg. Please bear in mind that we are actually taking a piece of South Africa out onto the global stage. We're taking South Africa to the world. And for culinary in this country, this is a huge step because South Africa is basically seen as a beacon on the entire continent. And this is our chance to say, hey, we are here. Our culinary skills are forced to be reckoned with. It's time that our food got global recognition. Some of the best restaurants that we have in the Western Cape are listed in the top 50 in the world. So this is really a way to invest in the culinary future of South Africa. Because right, at the end of the day, when chefs of my generation literally step aside, it's these young men and women on whose shoulders the future of culinary in our country is going to be.
0: Okay, well, you made your pitch to turn this into a champion-winning culinary team. Just quick one, when did you get your news headlines? A portal, direct us to a portal.
7: So the Backer Buddy is www.backerbuddy.co.za/campaign/getMasakane to Luxembourg. Alternatively, if you go to the Backer Buddy website, www.backerbuddy.co.za, and in the search bar, just type Masakane. 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
0: Okay, key one is Masakane. 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I think we need to amplify this. Thank you for your time and best wishes in getting the 700,000 to get you to win that World Cup for Zana Alvarado Rivera. Part of this team, Masakane, the Culinary World Cup in Luxembourg is where they're going to compete. Let's get the news headlines now. 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
8: On the news headlines, suspended Deputy National Police Commissioner Shedrick Sibiya has appeared in the Randburg Magistrates Court this afternoon, and his case has been postponed to next Tuesday. A senior police official was arrested yesterday and is facing charges of raping an 18-year-old woman and sexually grooming a 16-year-old girl. Electoral Commission says voters can now apply for early voting in the upcoming local government elections, and the Department of Water Affairs in the Western Cape says it is closely monitoring dam storage, rainfall and water demand across the province. A full update follows at the top of the hour with Greg Hose.
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9: Well, Joburg's M3 South stays heavy. It's a crash going into Galilee's traffic backlogging right through Edenvale and right back to sort of Limbro Park territory. So it's a big busy route anyway this time of afternoon, and all that traffic piling from Marlborough Drive right down to Galilee's. Get past the crash and you're on the move. The bike one that was busy this morning going on to Sandton, pretty busy as you turn around and go back from Sandton all the way down to Boysons. N1, but clued out to Winnie Mandela, is heavier than normal today. And a bit of traffic on the M1 both directions around Rigel Avenue. Some broken down vehicles. The M1 North, a storm full into the roadworks is slow, but not as bad as it can be. We'll keep you up to date with that as we get through the next couple of hours. Heading up into Pietermaritzburg, a long backlog. Again, it's a broken down vehicle after Ashburton. The queue halfway between Linfield Park and Ashburton. It's a massive queue. A lot of traffic, of course, on the R103, the alternative route up via Polly Shorts. M2M struggling down to Quamashu slow through the roadworks on your way to Durban today. And Cape Town, a broken down vehicle, Plattercliff Hill, causing a delay. As you come out of the city centre, it's slow to Kuburg Interchange. Then it gets heavy from Century City out towards the obstruction on the hill. And a crash on Elizabeth Parkway at Clipfontein Durban Road, just causing some delays in that central Mowbray area. With your traffic updates, I'm Rob Byrne.
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0: You want to talk about, the Bafana, the Pitso Mosimane rain starts off on the back foot.
10: And rain it shall be of goals, we hope. But there is a little thing that's happening, Ashraf. We've got a player that's injured, but there's another one that's a call up. So one door closes, another one opens very quickly in football. Let's get to our lead story on the National Pulse, where we're going with the likes of Bafana. They've lost Kaizer Chiefs midfielder Lebohang Mabo ahead of Saturday's opening 2027 AFCON qualifier against Guinea. Now, he arrived in camp carrying an ankle injury picked up while playing for Chiefs at the weekend, with scans confirming he'll miss the entire international window. Coach Pitso Mosimane has moved quickly, calling up Orlando Pirates winger Tsepang Moremi as his replacement. South Africa hosts Guinea at Orlando Stadium on Saturday afternoon. More soccer, AEL Limassol attacker Luther Singh has had his first training session with Bafana Bafana, and he's grateful for the opportunity he's received from Coach Mosimane. At the time, though, he was struggling at club level, but his performance in Cyprus improving gradually over the past three seasons, and he was last selected to Bafana, and that was in 2021. So he's really looking forward to this addition.
11: Yeah, like you know and like you say, it's been a long time since I've been part of the national team. But the dream was always the same. The goal was always the same. To work harder even, to work more smarter, to change many things for me to be able to come and represent my country again. So like every other player, every other football player, want to be part of a national team setup. And I'm just grateful that I got another opportunity to be here. And for sure, I will grab it with both hands, because the opportunity came again. And we will just continue to work and see after this.
10: Let's move now to Sundowns defender Fawaz Basedien, fresh from helping the Brazilians lift the FIFA Asia Africa Pacific Cup. The left back has also earned a Bafana call-up for the AFCON qualifiers against Guinea and Eritrea. Basedien says the importance carries special significance for him.
12: Yeah, I was very happy when I saw my name there, obviously, like I said before. It's something that I always dreamed about growing up, to play for the national team. I've been in the national team quite a bit of time. Last few call-ups I haven't gone my way, but I knew that for my side it was just to prove that I belong there and to basically just say that God was in control. And like I said before, God's plans are better than my plans, so it was important for me just to keep believing, and eventually I think it went my way, and I'm just so happy to be there. It means a lot to me.
10: The UEFA Nations League returns on Thursday with some huge names beginning new chapters in international management. Zinedine Zidane takes charge of France for the first time against Turkey on Friday, while former Liverpool boss Jurgen Klopp begins his Germany tenure against the Netherlands. Xavi Hernandez takes over Netherlands, with Roberto Mancini back in charge of Italy as Europe begins the road towards the 2030 World Cup. And rugby news, Andre Esterhazen will captain the Springboks for the first time when they face Australia in Perth on Sunday. Rassie Erasmus has made 13 changes to the side that beat the All Blacks in Baltimore, with only Eben Esabeth and Ethan Hooker retaining their starting places. Andre Pollard returns at fly half, while Jasper Visser is set to earn his 50th test cap from the bench. And finally, swimming, Tatiana Smith officially back with the four-time Olympic medalist, targeting a return to the Games in Los Angeles in 2028. Her focus now is the 50-meter breaststroke, which makes its Olympic debut in LA. That's your National Pulse Sport. We'll dive back for more at the top of the hour. I'm Zai Khan.
0: Unofficially, it was last week, and she made the point at the event that I attended on Saturday about how difficult it is for even the top quality athletes to be very much at the very top of their game. Well, let's hope that she does get back to the top of the game in the 50-meter breaststroke at the next Olympic Games. This is the National Pulse.
13: 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Back our chefs. Back South African talent. Let's take Mzansi to Luxembourg.
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0: As always, those numbers come with Makwe Masilela. Makwe, what have you got?
15: Ashraf, local and international markets, general market sentiments boosted by the return of AI trades, given that there is a strong demand and usage of the recently launched Meta app called Muse, which basically is an AI assistant that can independently send emails, sell a car, and book travel on your behalf. And with Donald Trump and Jinping meeting on Thursday, AI safety will be near the top of the agenda. And today we heard that Alibaba unveiled an AI chip to compete with NVIDIA, but the very same rally in technology stocks seemed to be coming to a halt at some point when we saw oil attempting to resume its role in the setting of the tone for markets, with Brent crude heading for its first gain in a week before retreating. And last person proxies leading the pack on the local pause as their major investment in the form of Tencent jumped after Tencent itself unveiled a new AI image model, and the rand traded cautiously flat. That's against the dollar as hawkish comments from US Fed officials reinforced the dollar strength. Yellow metal at the mercy of a firmer dollar, and traders refocused on interest rate outlook, and a sharp decline in oil prices over recent sessions have eased some inflation pressure, helping to limit the drop when it comes to gold. As it is now, gold is down only 0.2% at 4,332. But platinum is up 0.6% at 1,815, oil prices falling to almost a two-week low as prospects for Gulf supplies improved, with Iran signaling that it could reopen the Strait of Hormuz within 7 days, and Saudi Arabia set to resume exports from its Red Sea port, and Brent crude is down 1% at $99 a barrel. Rand is just almost flat, down 0.1% against the dollar, 1622, 2166 against the pound, 1850. Against the euro, and global markets are mixed, with the JSE up 0.4%, led mainly by our industrials, which are up 1.5%.
0: Yeah, thanks for that. More to come, well, certainly on the markets, well, this evening, full deep dive, 6 to 7 on SAFM.
16: 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SAFM, leading the conversations that move us.
0: Right, we continue talking at GovTech, and there's no question, is the theme about the collaborative involvement of everybody. I mean, starting with government all the way down to ensuring that South Africa is at the technological forefront of all things that truly matter in the world. If we don't do that, then we as a country would be on the back foot, and that means that we compromise everything else that we do. And one of those partners is Microsoft. I have with us the CEO of Microsoft, Sebo Kani Nkati. Thanks for joining us. I was telling you off air that I can't ignore Microsoft. Wherever I turn, left, right, center, I see Microsoft, which does say what? That you are central to just about all technological advancements, not just in the country, but in the world, right?
17: Thanks, Ashraf. It's true. I mean, Microsoft is kind of used by everyone. I mean, you, me, kind of everybody uses Microsoft in some kind of way. Corporates the same. So the point you're making that you see Microsoft everywhere is true. I mean, not just here at GovTech, but kind of in everyday life, I guess.
0: Mm. Having said that, I mean, why are you here, and what for you would be the big takeout in being here?
17: We're talking about digital sovereignty, and you know, we spend a lot of our time as Microsoft figuring out how do we really support South Africa, and how do we ensure that firstly we define what this is, what is digital sovereignty, and how do we make an impact meaningfully? Because as I was telling you off air, the decisions we make now today as leaders is going to leave a lasting impact for the next 2 to 3 generations. So we have to be responsible. So for us,
0: and in the same way that the decisions of our forefathers have had an impact on how we live our lives, right?
17: Precisely. The point is that digital sovereignty means South Africa should be able to harness world tech without compromising or with the ability to retain control over its data, over its security, over its operations, so that at the end of the day, we want to be able to take advantage of what's working, what's being produced out there in the world, without losing control of that which is critical to us, which is our data, our sovereignty. So this is really what this is about, and we believe we can help.
0: So how does one then attain like digital sovereignty?
17: Look, you know, in the past, it was usually about where does data reside. You know, in the days of when cloud was being introduced, really everybody was, you know, wondering where will the data sit? Mm-hmm. Is it sitting here in South Africa? Is it sitting elsewhere in the world? Well, that's part of sovereignty. Now, what we are asking is actually who owns that data? Who controls the models, the AI models that are being produced? Who governs the AI decisions that are made? Who develops the skills and intellectual capital or intellectual property to manage and run those environments? And who captures the economic value out of it?
0: But in doing so, if we're saying South Africa then wants digital sovereignty, then are we in a race? Like, are we in a race with other countries? That means there's part collaboration, but there's also competition to try and outdo each other in the same way one would try and win a World Cup, but you're all different nations playing in the same World Cup.
17: I don't think about it this way. I think what makes sense to me is that technology is being developed everywhere in the world. And it's about how we take advantage of that technology as South Africa. But also, how do we make sure that that technology speaks to us? I mean, for example, I speak Zulu. AI must understand the context of isiZulu, and when I interact with it in isiZulu, it should be able to respond to me contextually so that it makes sense. And I guess the point is that I don't think of it as a race. I think of it as the ability to take advantage of what's out there and how do we as South Africans benefit from it.
0: What's your thoughts then in terms of this actual event, you know, GovTech?
17: Look, I think it's a very important event for South Africa, but I think it's important on two fronts. First, we have to really do this sovereignty thinking and be deep about it so that it's not by chance. We cannot allow other people to think for us. We have to be the one that produces the thinking here in our own country with our own people, with our own skills, and of course, take advantage of what comes through from the world. That's one. Two, I think as the AI shapes the world, we have to be at the forefront of the thinking about how do we make sure that that is safe. At the end of the day, what do we want? We want control and we want safety of our data for our own citizens and for our own environment, so that we can be comfortable and our people can be secure that what they do will not be compromised.
0: I mean, I certainly dabble in AI, just so that you know. I mean, critics who are in that space are saying tremendous advancement, but to your point that are we not getting to a situation that AI is also thinking for us, but very importantly, making the decisions for us?
17: Well, I've got two comments on this. I think firstly, the advancement of AI means that we have a significantly more amount of knowledge than we've ever had before.
0: Mm-hmm.
17: I mean, you know, somebody argued that the IQ level that we used to measure before cannot be measured in the same way again. You know, because
0: But someone said the AI is the smartest guy in the room, isn't it?
17: Well, precisely. I mean, you have the technology that enables you to know things that probably you would never have even have dreamt of knowing yourself as Ashraf and myself as Vukan. So that the point is I don't think that taking advantage of artificial intelligence to help us think and to be smarter is bad. I think what's important is how we use it responsibly, so that when we are executing what we're executing, firstly, we don't create risk for our people, that our people are left behind, and secondly, that we don't create security risks for our people in terms of art. And that's why this sovereignty conversation is so important.
0: And therefore, you know, Microsoft is this engine that drives so many touch points. What for you then will be the biggest takeout of this conference? What do you want to get out of it?
17: I've said before, control. I think...
0: Would that be number one?
17: This is number one. We need to be in charge and in control of our own important assets, which is our data and our technology estate. This is super critical.
0: Are we on track?
17: I think we're getting there.
0: We're getting there. Let's leave it at that. How long will we get there? Much appreciate your time, Vukani Inkati. Thanks for your time. And the decisions you make impacts on not just us, but our children and grandchildren. Big responsibility indeed here on the National Pulse.
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0: Yeah. Hello. Yeah. We're going to talk, in fact, we're going to pick up other issues around the issues around GovTech. There's lots to come, and it'll continue even afterwards as well. And by the way, you can certainly give us your own thoughts around just the importance of technological advancement and just where it's placed, right? So with me now is Christo Abrams, the Group Technology Officer at Gijima. Christo, thanks for your time. In fact, I told the Microsoft CEO about how ubiquitous they are. I could say the same thing for Gijima. You are so central to what's happening here at GovTech, isn't it?
18: Yeah, absolutely. Good afternoon, Ashraf. No, for sure.
0: Yeah.
18: Quite interesting conversations happening around there.
0: Yeah. What's your overall, I mean, why your involvement here and what for you is the big takeout?
18: Well, I think it's quite topical. You know, we're talking about sovereignty, and, you know, Gijima is a great player in terms of having assisted government with deploying some of these so-called digital public infrastructure real estate in terms of the government cloud that we facilitated, and then obviously other systems that we've also assisted with here.
0: And therefore, in terms of coming, you know, one thing is doing what you do and being supportive, as you may well do, technologically with government. But then why here? What for you would be the key reason for all this, these different people, big players and small players, coming together here in Durban?
18: Okay. I think the key messaging that was dropped by the MD as well as his chairperson is that SITA is in that favorable position right now, having almost hit the reset button on going back to the original mandate and bringing together this ecosystem to collaborate and to integrate. I think for us as Gijima, being part of that conversation on a platform like this, where it's not just a dialogue between SITA and industry, but also bringing the customer into that conversation, that brings us a bit closer to the reality in order to shape how best we can participate and then obviously leverage, you know, the overall partnerships that we have with some of our partners here to deliver the best that we can in order to help the country forward.
0: How can we help the country forward with obviously, in this case, the space we're talking about is you know, digital, right? How can we use digital as an enabler?
18: So, and in particular, the topic is not just digital. The topic is really about digital and sovereignty,
0: yeah,
18: right?
0: Sovereignty is coming through, yeah.
18: Yes, absolutely. I think first and foremost is really understanding where and how the sovereignty is going to be established. I always view it through a diagnostic lens of five layers. One is, how do we facilitate the establishment of that interconnected, you know, technological foundation? But more so, you know, with AI being topical, we need to make sure that we have that integrated data foundation that is layered on top of that, let alone the trust that needs to surround that real estate, okay? And then bridging that interoperability gap between government systems, because in most cases they're still siloistic, so you need to make sure that you bring that integration on top of that. And then a key component that we also contribute to and want to contribute to is basically building out that institutional capability to allow government to really operate, maintain, and retain control and exercising their decision rights to make sure.
0: So where are we at regarding that, this institutional ability or capability to take control?
18: I think there's, over the last few years, and as a matter of fact, government has seen a lot of its technical expertise, you know, the brain drain out of public sector. And we are at the verge of, you know, re-establishing that capability, and therefore the negotiations or the discussions happening at this one, at this conference, is please bring us more than just tech, is the message that we're getting from it. Bring us more than just the tech and the implementation.
0: So more than tech means bring us what?
18: Bring us that capability to help us to develop skills, package with your offerings that skills development capability, so that government can not just, you know, be users of the system, but also retain sovereign control of that.
0: Let's go back to the sovereignty that just about every one of you have touched on here today, right?
18: Yes.
0: What's your understanding of what it means, and then if we want sovereignty, you know, one thing is a sovereign state, right? How do we get there?
18: Okay, so my understanding is, and I will define it simply, you know, government really needs to take ownership of the decision rights as how, and make decisions of how they will control the infrastructure, or let's call it the technology real estate. Those decision rights are not just pertaining to, like in the old, just where is the infrastructure, where are we hosting the data, because that only addresses one aspect of residency. It's fundamentally about the control. Are we in control of the data? Are we in control of the keys, the encryption keys of that data? Are we in control of defining the implications of artificial intelligence and where those agents are running? And can it be evidenced that what they are charged to do, you know, within the ecosystem, that it actually does what it's supposed to do? So it's, for me, that holistic picture.
0: Okay, but who should control that? Meaning, should that be controlled on a national to national basis, or one global organization that says we will manage data sovereignty around the world?
18: Good question. I think more essentially, I think it's at a national level is definitely where it should be happening, because technology finds its place within the delivery capability of bringing expression, the, you know, the regulatory outcomes and the constitutional outcomes to play. So it has to come from a national level, in my opinion. And then how that sovereign control is established must be in well-defined policy, but also in how that policy translates into the overall standards and practices that must be applied.
0: How then does South Africa's sovereignty or lack thereof, if anything, compare against other countries?
18: I think we still have a long way to go. I mean, we've got, as they've mentioned at this conference also, we've got very good policy, and policy to safeguard, you know, what is deemed sovereign assets in the company, in the country. But I think we still have a long way to go. Our deficit really sits in the will and implementation of the right controls, not necessarily from a policy point of view, where other countries in the world have already taken that step to translate that into an actual manifestation of what is called digital public
0: You already made the point about this needs to be South African, but is there a sense of, you know, co-creation and interdependence with other countries anyway?
18: Yes, there is. So I think one of the key misconceptions about sovereignty is that we have to do everything by ourselves. Right, so that's not really the case. I think there's a space for everybody to play and the multinationals to play. It's really with regards to that data and the sensitivity of that data and where that data is allowed to be processed. And when it comes to AI, whether or not we have control over those models, so that should there be any type of, you know, disruption elsewhere in the world that our legislative controls are strong enough for us to allow us to repatriate that data back in.
0: Last thing in 30 seconds, we're on to news time now. You came into this conference with a certain expectation. It still continues tomorrow, I know that. What has been your overall thoughts so far?
18: I think it's been quite positive. I think the dialogues that I've participated in has gone extremely well. They're very progressive. But from an expectation point of view, for me, I think we need to land that key message that the IT agency, CETA, is not going to deliver everything by themselves. We need a new framework to allow the ecosystem to participate more comprehensively and holistically.
0: Broaden the ecosystem and ensure greater participation.
18: Absolutely.
0: It's a good way to leave it. Christo Abrams is the Group Technology Officer at Gijima. Thanks for joining us here on the National Pulse.
18: Thank you very much.
0: Pulse rate racing, because technological advancement does get us racing, and the issue of sovereignty is all important. Thanks for your time. Let's get the news now. It's 5 o'clock.

0: Thank you. Ashraf Sabir transferred to Pretoria prison in a warning from the UN chief. Good day to you. The suspended Deputy National Police Commissioner for Crime Detection, Chandrak Sabir, has been transferred to the Khosimampuru Correctional Facility in Pretoria following his brief appearance in the Randburg Magistrates Court today. The senior police official was arrested yesterday and faces charges of raping an 18-year-old woman and allegedly grooming a 16-year-old girl. The NPA says his transfer to Pretoria follows intelligence indicating he may attempt to escape while in custody. He's expected to return to court next week for a bail hearing. The NPA's Kaiser Kanyah.
1: The state indicated that there was intelligence, that there is a possibility that he might escape in a case where he is put in a police station or at Johannesburg Central Correctional Service. He wasn't allowed to plead because the processes have not started as yet. Therefore, the bail application will start afresh on the 29th in the morning at 9 o'clock.
0: Police have confirmed that a police constable remains in custody following his arrest for allegedly raping a 15-year-old girl in Nelson Mandela Bay in the Eastern Cape. He appeared in the local magistrate's court and was remanded in custody. The spokesperson for the Eastern Cape Community Safety MEC, Makai Kumisa.
2: SARBS has a responsibility to uphold the law and protect communities, especially vulnerable groups such as women and children. MEC Ngata hopes that the investigation will lead to the successful prosecution of this constable. The MEC further calls on SARBS management to take appropriate steps against the alleged constable.
0: The IEC says voters can now apply for early voting in the upcoming local government elections. Those who cannot make it to the voting station where they are registered on election day can apply to cast their ballot early on the 2nd and 3rd of November at their voting station. In order to qualify, voters must apply to the Electoral Commission by the 12th of October. Western Cape Provincial Electoral Officer Michael Hendrickser says no candidate or political party can receive or approve a special vote application. He says prior application is a prerequisite to ensure that the Commission can put in place the necessary staff and logistic arrangements to serve the voters who've applied. Applications can be done online at www.elections.org.za or SMS your ID number to 32249. The Department of Water Affairs in the Western Cape says it's closely monitoring dam storage, rainfall and water demand across the province. This follows a dry winter season. The provincial head of water and sanitation, Ntombizanele Bilimupariwa.
3: We are going to look at the system itself, and that is what is going to guide us in terms of whether we are going to implement the water restrictions or not. So what we have done, we have pulled back the annual operating system. Instead of doing it later, we rather do it now so that we are not early and we are not late in terms of implementing water restrictions. So for now, it's premature to say that we are going to implement water restrictions now. Let's rather wait for the system to guide us.
0: The UN Secretary General Antonio Guterres has warned world leaders that global power is increasingly operating beyond the reach of international law, fueling wars, inequality, climate breakdown, and the uncontrolled advance of AI. In his final address opening the General Assembly debate, he challenged the world superpowers, saying their power wasn't so super. Sherwin Bryce Peace reports.
4: Guterres has told world leaders that the defining question was whether power was governed by law or exercised through force and coercion. He described Gaza's destruction as unlike anything he had witnessed during his decade as Secretary General, called Sudan a war on civilians fueled by outside actors, and demanded that the UN Charter be defended without double standards. Guterres described Africa's continued exclusion from permanent membership of the Security Council as unjust and indefensible. With only 100 days remaining in office, he further warned that humanity must govern artificial intelligence before it governed humanity, and insisted that killer robots had no place in its future. Chauvin Brysby's SABC News, New York.
0: Top story, the suspended Deputy National

0: Not too bad. It's not as bad as perhaps it was last couple of weeks, but there are delays from Lynnwood Road territory. Just keep in mind, you'll be driving away this time tomorrow into potentially a four-day weekend, and those roadworks are likely to still be in place. So not too bad today, but tomorrow afternoon it could get completely out of control up through there. Another crash on the N3 South, this one by Linksfield, and we've still got that one at Gallooly. So there are two crash scenes, the N3 South just after Buccleuch, sits all the way down heavy in towards Gallooly's. The Mike one from Stanton, from in fact, Grayston Drive, as you on-ramp slowly onto the Mike 1, all the way through to Crown Interchange territory. And we're up through Midrand. Busy today as far as Samrand Road. You get past that, and then there's just been a crash a little bit further up on the M1 North at Rigel Avenue as well. Got the usual truck broken down at Ashburton. Usual sort of delays there as you squeeze all trucks and vehicles into a single lane to get past. It's a heavy queue that starts halfway sort of after Linfield Park towards Ashburton, and then you're in the thick of it. The R103 Polly Shorts, a bit of a disaster with diverting volumes. Heavy Cliftdale Key Ridge, couple of breakdowns in amongst all the construction there. And the N2 South is busy today, coming from in under it down to a crash at Spaghetti Junction. Traffic lights all out over Chris Harney and Kumashu Highway around Ronaldo and the N2. So extra delays there as well today. Cape Town, the whole Musenberg area is quite busy. The central area on the main road, the Beach Road outbound, and Baden Powell out towards Strandfontein. Another lovely day in Cape Town. And a crash right in the heart of Mowbray, Lisbeth Parkway, Durban Road, Cookfontein Junction, causing some delays all over that particular area. With your traffic updates, I'm Rob Byrne.
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3: Well, we'll have another take on the GovTech conference, speaking to a representative from the CETA, SRETA. So that comes up just now. But perhaps you have your own thoughts around, as you've heard us been talking about, you know, the issue of digital sovereignty, South Africa owning its digital space as opposed to it being farmed out and owned by other countries. It's, you know, you think about colonization. I mean, this, you don't want to fall foul of, you know, be the victims of digital colonization. So that comes up later on. We'll talk about that too. And later on, we'll talk about, and this comes up before we conclude the show, the issue of recycling oil and how that saves the environment. That comes up later. So looking forward to that conversation. You, of course, as always, whatever it is you wish to get off your chest, you can raise it by calling in live 086-000-2032. And then WhatsApp, you have the option to text or to voice note 0614-104-107. And as I talk to you, people sort of drifting away here at the Durban ICC. It's been a big crowd all day with many exhibitors and some small exhibitors, some big big names, as you've heard, Microsoft being here, and as well as Kojima, but many, and CETA, of course, right? But also lots of other small ones, all collaborating around the issue of digital and digital sovereignty. Right, we're going to get to the big story on the news that you may have heard, and it centers around Shadrack Sibiya. Next.
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For 90 years, South Africans have shared the moments that matter most, the stories that informed us, the music that moved us, the victories that united us, the voices we'll never forget. 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

0: 10 South African chefs, one global stage, and a chance to put South African culinary talent on the world map. 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And you could win fantastic prizes. Back our chefs. Back South African talent. Let's take Mzansi to Luxembourg.
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1: Ron, there's been lots of big issues to cover on the day, and one of the biggest ones has been, previously, this unnamed person, a key member with regards to, policing in South Africa, and there were lots of allegations, as well, we heard overnight, around potential allegations of rape, unnamed person at that time. Now we know, we have a story, and we have a story to talk about, and it once again reflects some of the big concerns we have in our country at this time, where just so much appears to be taken for granted. Maybe appears is also the wrong word. It could not be the case of so much is being taken for granted. Well, we now have a name of this 59-year-old senior police officer who was arrested on grooming and rape charges. I understand related to a 16-year-old and an 18-year-old. So the key name now, we have it, Shedrick Sibiya, and we have to tell us more, Tabiso Khadebe, SABC News reporter. Tabiso, thanks for joining us on the National Pulse.
3: Good afternoon, good evening, Ashraf.
1: Thank you. Right, so Tabiso, let's start. I mean, it's been covered in the news already. Shedrick Sibiya, tell me more what's happened on a day or overnight, high drama.
3: Yes, high drama in court today. The media was not even allowed to film or record the proceedings, but no reasons were given by the National Prosecuting Authority. But obviously, the defense was against media actually filming or doing their work. But the Mr. Sibiya appeared in court this afternoon, and the case was postponed to the 29th of September for a bail hearing. So he's expected to be applying for bail on the 29th of September when he's making his appearance. Yes, of course, he was arrested yesterday by police following investigation, following complaints by the guardians, obviously, of the two victims, or rather two young women. One is 18 years of age, and there is an allegation that she was raped, and then one is 16-year-old who actually is part of the sexually being groomed by the suspect, or rather the accused, as he's already appeared in court.
1: So we know that now. When was this uncovered? I mean, do you know much more about it, the circumstances leading to this information being provided and the complaints being registered?
3: At this moment, due to police investigations continuing, We're not sure actually when it was uncovered, but there was a complaint with the police, and then there was a recommendation from the Madanga recommendation task team that the suspended deputy police commissioner on looking at crime detection, there was an instructions for him to be arrested. That's why there was an arrest yesterday in Suntem. So he's facing one charge of rape, one charge of trafficking, and also three for sexually grooming young ladies, or rather girls.
1: And in terms of where he was arrested, lots of people talking about that. Tell me more.
3: He was apparently, according to, he was arrested in Sentin. But in the morning when we were speaking with one of his associates, he was saying that we've been accusing, he's been wrongfully accused of being arrested at the brothel. But he was arrested at the restaurant in Sentin yesterday.
1: Okay. Anything further you can tell us in terms of the next steps here? I mean, you know, yes, you said he's going to make another appearance, I think, in about a week's time. Anything else you can tell us for now?
3: Yeah, we've spoken with the National Prosecuting Authority after the case, and then confirming that he has been taken to Jose Mamburu as part of his incarceration until the 29th, because there's a fear that he might escape. There's a fear that there are people who might assist him in terms of escaping jail. And also, he was being taken there at the Jose Mamburu because there has been allegations of interference with the witnesses. So police are not taking any chances. The National Prosecuting Authority has also announced that the complainants are receiving protection at all costs. They are not taking any chances because of the allegations of SMSs that were messages on the phone that were sent intimidating, interfering with witnesses. That is why he has been taken to Jose Mamburu. And also National Prosecuting Authority saying that those are some of the reasons why they are opposing bail: interference of the witnesses and also the fear that he might escape. And also police in the morning saying that they are taking this very seriously.
1: Okay. Are they, I mean, how much truth to that rumor that they actually wanted to escape?
3: Yes, of course, because in prosecutor announced rather make as submissions that there is a group of people announcing that a cabal of people who are involved in this particular case trying to assist the suspended deputy police commissioner to sort of interfere with the witnesses. And also there is that suspicions or rather fear that he might escape, because in the legal representative of Mr. Sibiya, they were saying that why is he being taken? They were against him be taken to Jose Mamburu. Why they can't take him to a local prison in the meantime before his case. So the state prosecutor was saying that there is a lot of people who are involved in this particular case assisting the suspended deputy police commissioner on crime detection.
1: Okay. I mean, the last thing on that is, again, the allegation that Sibiya himself is actually being set up. Tell me about that.
3: We are not sure of that particular allegation, but what I know that Mr. Sibiya, according to the state, is also involved in interfering with those particular witnesses. We asked Mr. Khanyako from the National Prosecuting Authority after the case on how many witnesses are we talking about, but he said that he cannot jeopardize police's investigations. They are still investigating, and they cannot mention how many people are involved who have laid complaints with the police.
1: Okay, that's where we can leave it. Appreciate you giving off your time, and I'm sure that is another one of those dramatic stories that we're going to cover and tag along with for the next few weeks. One of many dramatic stories that centers around South Africa, positions of trust and people in police leadership, and this is just yet another. The pulse rate clearly ticking higher.
4: 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It's 90 days of winning and 90 minutes of drama on SABC 1. 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
9: 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Is it really free?
10: The thing about it is, you think of the hours that you spend on your time, and time is truly money. Is it free? No, it's not.
11: You know, Ocean L, that it hasn't started until I say, hello, young blood.
2: That was the Alternative Breakfast. Who says talking never solves anything? SAFM, leading the conversations that move us.
1: Right, I mean, the last of many conversations we've had today around GovTech. I'm speaking to you from the Durban ICC. So if you're around, we've got half an hour before we say hello to each other. Then we sort of shut shop for the day and I head back to Johannesburg. But it's been fascinating being here, watching the exhibitors, watching the sense of urgency, as one would expect when it comes to digital. There's nothing about digital that falls asleep. I think it's fast-pacing, it moves, it impacts. But key to that has been this issue of digital sovereignty. And I think it's a fair question to ask, ultimately, is why does all this matter to you and I? And what are the big decisions that are being taken? So we've had different stakeholders talking. Now we chat to Sidima Intsangani, the CETA's executive for applications portfolio and the acting chief digital officer. Sidima, thanks for joining us. You're live on the National Pulse.
12: Thank you for having me.
1: Thank you. What's been your assessment? We've got 2 days now of this conference, right? What's been your assessment so far?
12: Yes. You know, this GovTech platform was set for a reason of bringing together all the players in the digital ecosystem and to make sure that we collaborate. We cross-pollinate, we look at the trends, and we find ways to enable the public sector to shape its digital future. Looking at the 2 days that we've been having, you can see the exhibition here. We've got everyone. We've got big tech, we've got innovators, SMMEs, and those are the things that we want. We want it to be as inclusive as possible so that the solutions that are coming out here that seek to solve socio-economic challenges can be taken into government so that government gets the value that we translate to the citizens.
1: I would think that's key. I mean, you mentioned the word cross-pollinate, which suggests that there's not enough cross-pollination taking place. That's why the need to cross-pollinate. What's been the lay of the land up to now, then?
12: You know, there has been a lot of good areas of excellence when you look at the private sector and the public sector. And then now what we are saying is that when we are a country looking at all the assets that exist, whether they exist from the public sector or from the private sector, they are all the country's assets. And the best thing to do now is to bring these assets, the existing investments together collectively to make sure that we derive value out of them. And that is the value that we are transferring
1: that
12: to them.
1: I mean, is that happening now?
12: Yeah. Exactly. That's what is happening.
1: Who's been talking? Yeah, I mean, give us some names. I mean, in terms of whether it's organizations or what, who's been talking?
12: Yeah, as I'm saying, there are innovators who are here, right? And when I talk about big tech, I talk about the likes of Google, I talk about the likes of Microsoft, and I talk about the likes of AWS. They are here.
1: Right.
12: And also there are SMMEs that form part of their ecosystem that are working with them to bring those innovations. Remember, the big tech doesn't normally innovate. They acquire innovations. So this is also a platform to form that marriage, and that marriage should be benefiting the public sector at the end of the day so that value goes to the public.
1: How does the value go to us? I mean, in terms of, like, again, someone from the public listening to you and I was like, okay, I hear all of these things, fancy jargon.
12: Yes.
1: What does it matter to me?
12: Okay.
1: I want bread, you know, that type.
12: Yes. What is happening is that we've got solutions here. And these solutions are the solutions that are supposed to be sorting out challenges that we encounter within the public service. And the public service is the one that gets into the hands of the citizens. So basically, if we have digital services in terms of making sure that we automate the manual business processes of government, so that citizens don't have to travel and go to the offices, they can just go to the internet and get that convenience in terms of accessing or interacting with government, and also get it in a trusted manner, in a secure manner, in a safe manner, and also in a manner that is affordable. Because primarily, we as the public sector, the bigger part of the market that we're servicing are those communities that are underserved. And you'll find out that they don't even have a lot of money to buy data for internet. So basically, we have to make those available to them in terms of clinic solutions sometimes. When the people from the rural areas have to access health services, you'll find out that they take three taxis to get to the nearest. Yeah.
1: A lot of it, you know, I mean, the wish list about digitizing just about every aspect of touch points in our country, I think I'm very sold on that.
12: Sure.
1: A key on that is to be efficient about it,
12: yes.
1: Isn't it?
12: Yeah. Yes.
1: Where are we in the efficient rate?
12: You know, with the introduction and establishment of cloud, okay, we have managed to automate a lot of e-services. We call them e-services, electronic services. Those are business processes that are being consumed by our citizens. So that cloud implementation therefore brings that efficiency in terms of making sure that people really do not need to come to queue in the walk-in areas of government, because these are now available at the comfort of their homes via the internet. So that's where this convenience comes in. And as I'm saying, there are also other solutions that we're putting in place in the health environment, where we're saying now you can even get a telemedicine kind of a capability and have access to the specialist doctors in your comfort of your
1: home. Well, things are certainly changing, and therefore not just from a South African, but from a CETA point, from your organization. I mean, what for you has been the things that has really stood out? Because, I mean, you come in with a wish list.
12: Yes.
1: Right? And then you go back home tomorrow, and then you're going to say what?
12: The only thing that we're going to say tomorrow is that this collective collaboration is what we need really to take this government forward in terms of making it a digital organization, an organization that can bring value to the public quicker, with convenience, and also improving the lives, the quality of lives of the citizens that we serve. And this is where everything gets manufactured in terms of that platform that brings everyone then who has this solution, okay, so that we can take them to.
1: I missed the minister. We're hoping to talk to him, but we couldn't. The minister of communications, right? Sorry about that. But is there anything that he has said, because I mean, he's government, is there anything that he has said today that stood out for you?
12: You know, one thing that the minister has been preaching is speed of delivery, and that's a very consistent message from him. That as much as we are all busy in our own pockets doing digital transformation, but the services must get to the people. So that's what we are trying to do. We're trying to make sure that everything we do it with speed, so that we don't delay the service that has to land in the hands of the citizens at the end of the day.
1: Okay. I can't let you go without talking about digital sovereignty. You've got about 30 seconds. I mean, every one of the speakers we've had have touched on it. What's your thoughts in terms of where we are and how we need, and where do we need to get to, and how do we get there in 30 seconds?
12: In terms of digital sovereignty, of course, when we embed the digital infrastructure onto enabling government business processes, that means that infrastructure gets critical. It becomes a critical asset of the state. So what we are saying as the state now, we need to have a strategic control of those critical infrastructure. And what we are doing, as much as we're working with the multinationals who own this, we are working together to say, at the end of the day, there has to be capacitation of the local and domestic players to be able to run those critical infrastructures, so that the critical infrastructures are run by domestic players who are acting as the capacity pool for the state.
1: And very, very quickly, I mean, do you get a sense that the the multinationals are on side in wanting to, because if you say we want to own it, then perhaps they're owning it right now. Are they on side in wanting to share or give back?
12: It's not a matter of owning for now. It's a matter of having a certain degree of control. And we can work with the multinational. However, we want to make sure that if that multinational decides to leave, at least we've got capacity on the other side, that is the capacity that has the interest of the state, to make sure that those operations still run and the business of the state is not compromised.
1: The business of the state is not compromised. Well, I think your insights are very important. Much appreciate you giving off your time here on the National Pulse.
12: Thank you very much.
1: Well, there we are. From a CETA perspective, I mean, there's a lot that's come out of it. In fact, there's a lot that's come out of it across the board, and you may want to add your own thoughts to it. Let's, however, get to the news headlines. It's 5:30.
13: In the headlines, two teenagers have died after attackers opened fire on them at a home at Bester, north of Durban. The suspended Deputy National Police Commissioner for Crime Detection, Shandrak Sabir, has been transferred to a correctional facility in Pretoria following his appearance in court. And weather experts have warned that the El Nino phenomenon developing in the Pacific Ocean is already the strongest ever recorded. A full update at 6 o'clock.
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14: SAFM. Guiding you through the rush hour traffic.
15: With a reminder, road works between the N4 Emlyn Fenny Split and Stormville Road, fairly jam-packed through there. Queues back as far as Atterbury Road. Keep in mind, tomorrow you'll be driving there. If those works are still in and not lifted, there'll be a massive amount of traffic backlog. You'll have, tomorrow afternoon, plenty of motorists driving into potentially a four-day weekend. If those works are there, that could be monumental. We'll keep you up to date. You can trust us on that one, though. But it is heavy this afternoon. The N1 going south in Joburg, very straight out to William Mandela. William Mandela backed up badly from Bryanston Drive across the highway and up to some faulty traffic lights at Monte Cassino. So you got really big delays getting off the highway and turning into William Mandela. Both crashes on the N3 south at Edenvale have been cleared. It's just busy, but it's all normal. In fact, the N3 extends a queue right down to Elands Interchange this afternoon. Crash on the Mic 1 north at Athol, Oakland. So some delays coming up from Parktown on your way through slowly towards Sandton. Major delays, Durban through Pietermaritzburg, that we've been keeping an eye on this afternoon. Around this broken down truck, it's between Ashburton and Market Road. It's another one now. One clear and another one is broken down. So really heavy, big backlogs from sort of Linfield Park area all the way up to Market Road. R103 Polly Shorts, a bit of a disaster as well. Crash on the N2 south at Spaghetti Junction. It's a big one. Traffic coming down, backing from Queen Nundy Drive. Try and avoid the N2 south. Come off at Quamar. Chris Harney going through Durban North and pop out the other side. Come off at Getty Road if you want to get out to Pinetown or the Pietermaritzburg area and just avoid the run into Spaghetti Junction. Very heavy delays there. Cape Town today, N2 out of town, slow through Hospital Bend to Boonga Avenue. R300 going into Mitchell's Plain, queuing to Stock Road, and some big traffic between Musenberg and Strandfontein along the coast due to short timing lights. Baden Powell, Strandfontein Junction. With your traffic update, I'm Rob Byrne.
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1: Zai, I understand it's the brothers Janssen that's top of the agenda, right?
16: Yeah, identical twins. They are left-arm seamers, Ashraf, both Proteas. I'm beginning to think Australia is going to check to see if they're not seeing double, because that's how it looks for now as the Proteas begin their three-match ODI series against Australia in Durban on Thursday, with the possibility of twins Marco and Duan Janssen representing South Africa together during the series. Duan was a late call-up following Otniel Bartman's injury, while Marco will carry added responsibility with Kagiso Rabada and Lungi Ngidi also unavailable. The 26-year-old says he's ready to step up and lead the Proteas pace attack.
17: Yeah, obviously those two not being a part of the squad is a bit of a loss, I would say. Yeah, they're two obviously world-class bowlers, and especially in South African conditions, they know how to bowl in these conditions. They know how to get the most out of the ball on a particular day. And you know, for me personally, it sort of feels like I'm going to have to take that leadership role. I sort of have to try and lead from the front. It's probably going to be my first time taking up such a role. So I'm quite excited for that. And I'm looking forward to sort of see what I can also do if put in such a role.
16: That's a Proteas team bowler, Marco Janssen, on the National Pulse. Now, more cricket. The Titans are targeting more domestic silverware this season as they prepare for the revamped Pro 20 Cup, which gets underway this week. The new look competition brings Division 1 and Division 2 together, along with an SA emerging side in a 16-team tournament. Titans captain Donovan Ferreras is playing across the country, including at some less familiar venues, will add a different dimension to the competition.
18: It's kind of, we just have to get our minds around it, because I think a lot of us haven't traveled to Limpopo or Mpumalanga to play on those grounds. So I think for us, it would be maybe in a way a humbling experience, because we're quite blessed at the Titans over here to have facilities that we have and, you know, the stadium that we have. So it's about getting your mindset around that, because there's no excuses in this game. You know, we're going to be going against Division 1 and Division 2 teams. But I think for us, it's about, you know, putting that aside and actually looking at everyone as being equal in a way, because we're all playing in the same comp over here. So the T20 comp is now, you know, all division teams, all the Division 1 and Division 2 teams playing against each other. So it's actually one competition.
16: All right, that's the Titans captain Donovan Ferreira on the National Pulse. Soccer, Bafana have suffered a late injury blow ahead of Saturday's opening AFCON qualifier against Guinea at Orlando Stadium. Kaizer Chiefs midfielder Lebohang Mabo has been ruled out of the international window after scans confirmed the ankle injury he picked up at the weekend. Pitso Mosimane has called up Orlando Pirates winger Tsepang Moremi as his replacement, with the 25-year-old now hoping for that opportunity against Guinea. And Luther Singh is hoping his return to Bafana marks the start of a new chapter. 5 years after his last national team appearance, the 29-year-old has rebuilt his career in Cyprus, scoring 9 league goals for AEL Limassol last season. Singh says his 3 seasons in Cypriot football has helped a major role in his development.
19: On the league, as well as you said, the league has helped me a lot. It's a very competitive league, and you have a lot of quality players, a lot of quality teams, big things in the league. So it's a good environment, a good space for me to be, and it was the best place for me to be at this moment to get myself back to the national team.
16: La Liga president Javier Tebas has hit back at Real Madrid over claims of a refereeing conspiracy following their 2-1 derby defeat to Atletico. Madrid coach Jose Mourinho presented images of 2 challenges he believed warranted red cards after their loss, but Tebas dismissed suggestions officials are working against Real. And finally, rugby. The Stormers have strengthened their scrum half stocks ahead of the new URC season, signing Andre Fender on a 6-month loan from the Seattle Seawolves. The 33-year-old adds experience to a position hit by Imad Khan's long-term injury, while Cobus Reinach also will be unavailable during Springbok duty. Coach John Dobson says Warner's professionalism has already impressed during pre-season, with further reinforcements expected in the Western Cape. And that's your National Pulse Sport. I'll pass the ball on from here. Michael Abramson has the next action on Top Sport. That's from 7 to 8 p.m. tonight. I'm Zai Khan.
1: Thanks for that, Zai. No forward passes when you do pass that ball. But we get more to come in the markets after this.
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1: Jimmy Muyar hosting the SAFM Market Update. Jimmy, to set the agenda, what is it? Issues around the bargaining council, not something you and I bargained for. Good afternoon, Ashraf. Good afternoon to the listeners. Yesterday I had a conversation with a gentleman from the ISS, a company that had commissioned quite an interesting review of the National Bargaining Council for Road, Freight and Logistics Industries financials, and they were raising some serious concerns around 2.59 billion rands in members' contributions not being properly reflected on financial statements, amongst other things. Well, the National Bargaining Council has responded to those allegations, and we've got a conversation with their spokesperson responding to what was our conversation yesterday. We're going to speak to them and get a sense of what it is that is unfolding there. Then we've also got a conversation with the Chief Executive Officer of Baldwin Properties, Steve Brooks, on that announcement that I told you about a couple of weeks ago, that Baldwin was potentially staring down the barrel of delisting when the Public Investment Corporation had approached them with an offer. It looks as though all systems are go there. We are going to see a delisting of Baldwin Properties after 11 years of having had that company on our JSE. We're going to speak to Steve Brooks around that and get his thoughts around what the next phase of that business looks like now. Then we've also got a conversation with the team at EduVos, taking a look at how it is that they are preparing graduates for the South African economy and the real world that we find ourselves living in. And we're going to be taking a look at an agri conversation around the South African olive producers and the challenges they have been facing. But we've also got a special conversation with the executive chairman of the business known as Blue Mountain Racing. They have announced that they intend to invest 6.7 billion rands into a motorsport complex to have another F1 ready circuit built in the Western Cape. I'm going to speak to Neil Froneman, executive chairman of that business, around that. If that name sounds familiar, that's because Neil Froneman used to be the chief executive officer of Sibanye-Stillwater before he retired from that business to pursue other interests. And now we know what those other interests look like. So we're going to speak to him, get a sense of what's happening with that particular project. Before we get to those conversations, though, a sense of what's been happening on the markets front. A non-moving day, really, for the rand against the US dollar, 16 rand 24, where it was yesterday. 21 rand 65 is what one British pound would cost you today. 1 euro, 18 rand 57. 1 Bitcoin, $86,300 a coin, or in rand terms, with that unchanged rand, about 6,000 rand more expensive than yesterday. 1,403,000 rand for a single Bitcoin. Equity markets internationally were mostly in the green, the FTSE in London in the red, the only European market in the red, down about 15 basis points. US markets are in the green ever so slightly. The Nasdaq is basically flat, only up about 1 basis point at the moment. Locally, the All Share was up 0.25%, the Top 40 was up 0.25%, resources were down almost 0.75%, financials were down 7 basis points, but industrials were up 1.4%, and that's what led to the big win on the local front. The oil price, I'm happy to report, is back below $100 a barrel. I don't know how much longer it'll stay below $100 a barrel, but at the time of delivering this message, I see it's just dipped below 100. So very nice to see that this time of the week. The gold price, $4,320, $28 a fine ounce, about 0.33% weaker. The platinum pricing, $1,819 a fine ounce. I've got Chantal Marks of FNB Wealth and Investments on markets a little later on. I want to get her thoughts on the market movements that have been taking place throughout the day, and of course that all-important rates decision that's coming up tomorrow from our Monetary Policy Committee. But those conversations after the 6 p.m. news. For now, Ashraf, back to you. Right, thank you for that. Yeah, looking forward to that. 6 to 7, the SAFM Market Update, and then followed by An Hour of Sport with Michael Abrams, and everything and more to come here on SAFM.
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1: Well, remember the first time your soul felt alive? 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Now that feeling is calling you back. You are invited to experience soulful performances from global icons. And there are many. Kamasi Washington, Afrika Mkiza, Nubia Garcia, Ibrahim Malouf, should I go on? Judith Sapuma, you know the names there. Tandizwa Mazwaya. 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So it happens, well, the next couple of days, right? That's this coming Thursday. Well, Friday, Saturday. Thursday is a public holiday. Friday, Saturday. This is Jazz Reignited. So get your weekend pass now via Ticketmaster.
3: If we have rights, shouldn't we also have opinions? SAFM, leading the conversations that move us.
1: Right, there's a few things we're going to do. We're going to, in fact, get to your calls, because I want to know what you're thinking. You can send us a WhatsApp comment, or we'll take some live calls for now on whatever it is that, that you wish to get off your chest. In the meantime, let's talk about another issue, and that is the issue around the Rose Foundation and the work they do. With me is Bubela Niba, the CEO of the Rose Foundation. Thanks for joining us here on the National Pulse. Do we have you there? Bubela, hi. Bubela, hi. No, maybe not. Let's just see if we can try and reconnect. All right, let's do this. Let's try and play. What we may do is just play some voice notes in the meantime just to get to hear your thoughts, and then we'll reconnect with our guests. So yeah, some voice notes.
4: Good afternoon, Ashraf. Good afternoon to the SAFM listeners. I think there's a lot that is happening in the security cluster, in particular the police department. We have Minister of Police being suspended because of certain allegations against him. We have National Commissioner's cases just been withdrawn today. We have Deputy National Commissioner also having allegations of rape against him. There is a lot that is happening. Sewanele Pretoria.
1: Okay.
6: Good afternoon, Ashraf and the team. It's Yanga in the Val in Vanderbijl Park. Ashraf, honestly, you know, we welcome the efforts by AfroForum to prosecute our Secretary General, Fikile Mbalula. I think the guy is an irresponsible leader, honestly. And I think this must serve, you know, as an example, how I hope he can be convicted. And this must be an example. I mean, you can't as a leader. You know, I mean, that case of a child, it was a sensitive case. You cannot, you know, as a leader of society, join the chorus instead of calming people down to say, let's wait for processes and declare someone a rapist who's a family man who has kids and children. So really, I hope it sends a message.
1: Hope it does send a message.
7: Yeah,
1: let's have another voice.
7: Yeah. When you are too soft and sisirach, Trump is going to trample on you like the president Ramaphosa. He's too soft
2: and Trump will keep on making mockery of him for a long time. You got to say at some stage, enough is enough. Go jump into the sea. Thanks, Ilia Nkuma.
8: Good afternoon, Ashraf Selorastenberg. Ashraf, I guess that the general must be reinstated by the president. He must go back to his position. And I would like to see him maybe opening case against the Johnson and her team for false accusation or dragging his name into mud, because of you can tell that people, especially from the politics, who are behind these motives. Yeah, similar.
9: Okay, there we are. Lots of thoughts, lots of considerations on that. Won't really comment about it now. But yeah, let's take it home and then we can probably chat about that tomorrow. But I think there's an issue around perceptions that are very important. Let's, however, now talk about the guest around the Rose Foundation. And with me is the CEO of the Rose Foundation. That's Bubele Nyiba. Thanks for joining us here on the National Pulse.
10: Good afternoon, Ashraf.
9: Thank you. Let's talk about it. First of all, I mean, Rose Foundation is an acronym, right? So it's not just a rose. It's more than that. Tell me more.
10: Yes, yes, indeed. It's not a flower. Rose actually stands for Recycling Oil Saves the Environment. So giving away the purpose for why we exist.
9: Okay. And what is it you do? I mean, tell me more.
10: So, Ashraf, a lot of people, I mean, yourself, you would have a vehicle, and you take your vehicle for a service. And in the service, one of the things they do is they change oil, and they give you new oil. And so that old oil that would have been drained from your vehicle, that's the purpose for which we exist, is to go out there and collect all of that oil so that that oil is not thrown away, so that we can save the environment from any damage that might be caused from the oil that is thrown on the ground or on the drain. So we really look after the environment in that sense, that because that oil coming out of vehicles and machines, that dirty oil, is actually quite hazardous for the environment.
9: Mm. Okay, tell us how, when you say quite hazardous, how does it play out in being hazardous?
10: So it's hazardous in the sense that if you threw oil on a piece of ground, you wouldn't be able to grow vegetables and plants in that same spot. That's the one thing. And also, if 1 liter of used oil can contaminate 1 million liters of water, so if that oil got in touch with water, it would contaminate a whole vast amount of water. If I give you an example, so last year in 2025, we collected 91.3 million liters. That's equivalent to over 1,800 Olympic-sized swimming pools worth of oil. And can you imagine if that oil was to be around and not being collected and recycled properly, the amount of damage to the environment that that oil would do?
9: Massively so. And therefore, the call out, I mean, what then do you do? Because you're obviously asking us to do something, right? So what does the Rose Foundation do, and what would you like us as the public to do?
10: Yeah, so what we do is we collect the oil responsibly, we store it, and we recycle it so that it's away from the environment. From the public point of view, what we would like you to do is that we never want any person out there to just throw away the oil. So what we want is to take care of the oil. If you don't know how, then you contact us as the Rose Foundation to help you. We have over 256 collection companies that are accredited with the Rose Foundation that are available to go and pick up the oil wherever it is in South Africa. So the call is to the South Africans that they never, ever should ever think about throwing away the black oil that they have in their hands.
9: Mm. And what's the level of participation, you know, in your call out to the public? Does the public respond to your request?
10: Oh, definitely. We get positive response from the public. So that, I mean, we have places where the public can actually go and drop off the oil. We have a partnership with a company called AutoZone that they sell auto parts. So people can drop off oil there, And we get a lot of oils being dropped off there by the public. And we get a lot of calls from people saying, I've got 5 liters in my garage. What do I do with it? And we then give them the appropriate advice, which is in this case, either go to nearest Midas or actually go to, we've got some places at garden refuse centers that can take the oil, or even to your workshop just near you. They will take your oil.
9: Mm. How do you know, I mean, who to deal with? I mean, I hear the Rose Foundation call out, but some others may want to do it with others. Like, how do you know who you can and can't deal with?
10: Yeah, so that's an interesting question, Ashraf. So we, an accredited collector will carry a certificate that has got a QR code with the Rose Foundation. So if somebody is going to a workshop and say, can I take your oil? It's very important to know whether that person carries the correct accreditation with the Rose Foundation. And if you are unsure, you can actually scan the QR code. If somebody gives you a certificate and you are unsure, you can scan the QR code on that certificate. You actually be taken to our portal, our website, that will show you whether it's a valid collector. In other words, somebody who's not bogus. Because if you give oil to a person who's not accredited with us, how do you know where that oil ends up? So you then become also culpable in the damage of the environment if you just go give the oil away willy-nilly to anyone that will ask for it.
9: Mm. So on the issues of accreditation or being accredited is critically important. What about the issues of legislation? I mean, where we are regarding that in our country?
10: Yeah, so that's an interesting development. In November 2020, the Department of Fisheries, Forests and Environment, DFFE for short, passed the legislation called the Extended Producer Responsibility Regulations, and requiring certain groups of producers to implement Extended Producer Responsibility for their product. Extended Producer Responsibility, Ashraf, is the idea that if you produce a product, you must take care of its afterlife. So that product is not just lying around its afterlife when it's no longer useful for the original purpose. So we are one of the industries that have been called upon to do exactly that. There are other industries, there's 6 industries altogether. We are one of the 6 industries that have been called upon by the department, government, to implement extended producer responsibility for our program. So this is now no longer just somebody doing what they want or voluntary. So it's actually being backed by legislation, which means there are even now stiffer penalties for non-compliance, because now this is the law of the country. Give an example, if you found non-compliant with this new regulation, you could face a fine of up to 15 million rands or a jail term, actually, if the Green Scorpions find that you have been on the wrong side and you can't find any mitigating circumstances.
9: Sure. Wow. Well, hopefully lessons have been learned through this conversation alone. So let's leave it at that, sir. Really appreciate you engaging us and educating the public in this case here. And that's Bubele Niyiba, the Rose Foundation CEO. Thank you for your time here on the National Pulse. Right, we've got a couple of minutes to go before we conclude the conversations here at what has been a fascinating GovTech event. Let's get some of your WhatsApp comments.
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5: Ashraf, as a country, I think we can do without, relation-wise, right, without Trump's administration, that America. There are many countries with we can you know replace in the meantime trade-wise, BRICS countries and other new emerging economies. What we should do is to throw our bones, our sangomas, and predict who is going to be the next president of America, befriend them, and then we can you know make up our relationship with America from the next president. This one, just dump them and replace them with some other emerging economies. That is my thought. I'm Soviet. Sure.
11: Good afternoon, Ashraf. The president of the USA lies on a daily basis. The foreign policy of the USA has always been based on lies. They lied about Saddam Hussein, they lied about Gaddafi, they lied about the president of Iraq. Now they lied about Iran pursuing nuclear weapons, all in the pursuit of stealing people's resources all over the world. They're not entitled to those resources, and they have no moral leg to stand on. Thank you. This is KG from Mekurulin.
9: Thanks for that, KG. Let's leave it at that. Well, I mean, there it is. Really important conversations regarding, let's see what comes out of that UN General Assembly, firstly. But beyond that, even in South Africa, being there right now, there's lobbying taking place. And I mentioned it from the outset, some suggesting that South Africa really too hard in their pronouncements about the USA. While in the USA, they need to be more diplomatic. On the other hand, I mean, what do they do in responding to what's been playing out right now? As somebody said early on, if you come across as tough and forthright, then maybe Trump will step down with regard to you. But if you come across as someone who can be walked over, maybe he'll do so. Who's right? Well, you know, we never really know, do we? Because how, you know, human beings are very, very erratic. Trump is erratic, I think, so how do you know that? Listen, catch the podcast of some of the big conversations we've done today. They'll all be available later on today, safm.co.za. This has been a fascinating OB, outside broadcast at the, well, in this case, the Durban ICC, called GovTech 2026. Suggest you Google it, find out even more about why it's that important. 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

0: Thank you again, Ashraf. Two teenagers gunned down in KZN and Sibiya, transferred to Pretoria Prison. Good evening. Two teenagers have died after attackers opened fire on them in a home in Tazuma, north of Durban. KwaZulu-Natal police say the two 16-year-olds were among a group of about five boys and girls. The teenagers were inside a house when a group of unknown attackers entered and opened fire on them. Police say a 16-year-old boy died on the scene, while a 16-year-old girl was declared dead on arrival at hospital. Three more children are being treated in hospital. The motive for the attack is unknown at this stage. Meanwhile, Nomina Njova says although she's heartbroken about her son's death, she has accepted what happened.
1: So, my son, I was waiting for my son by my sister. I get the message. They said they shot it. So I was came here and see he was already dying. Three was on the hospital, and two is already died, three is on this hospital. It's so painful, I don't want to lie.
0: The suspended Deputy National Police Commissioner for Crime Detection, Chandrak Sibiya, has been transferred to the Khosimampuru Correctional Facility in Pretoria following his brief appearance in the Randburg Magistrates Court today. The senior police official was arrested yesterday and faces charges of raping an 18-year-old woman and allegedly grooming a 16-year-old girl. The NPA says his transfer to Pretoria follows intelligence indicating he may attempt to escape. He's expected to return to court next week for a bail hearing. The NPA's Kaiser Kanyahu.
2: The state indicated that there was intelligence, that there is a possibility that he might escape in a case where he is put in a police station or at Johannesburg Central Correctional Service. He wasn't allowed to plead because the processes have not started as yet. Therefore, the bail application will start afresh on the 29th in the morning at 9 o'clock.
0: A group of female staff members from Ukosi FM and the SABC in Durban has held a placard protest against gender-based violence. This after the bodies of nine women were found in Gauteng's Ekurhuleni region over the past 2 months. The women, dressed in black, carried candles and held a prayer. Ukosi FM drama producer Dolly Ogle.
3: It seems like it's falling on deaf ears. No one is hearing us. No one is coming to save us. You know, we've been crying to the government to change the justice system. These people go out within a matter of a year or two. They always get bail. And once they get bail, they always come back to victimize more of the victims. So what should we say? What should we write? Who's going to listen? And who's listening? Is there anyone listening?
0: Weather experts have warned that the El Nino weather pattern developing in the Pacific Ocean is already the strongest ever recorded. The BBC's Matt McGraw has more.
4: The way that you measure an El Nino is that once the temperatures of the waters in the center of the Pacific go about a half a degree above the long-term average, that's the start of an El Nino. Once they get above 1 degree, you're starting to get into more serious territory. Above 2 degrees, then it's called a very strong El Nino. Now, we had the 2-degree mark go past a few months ago. The latest data show that it's around 3 degrees warmer than the long-term average. The fear, I guess, from scientists is that this will continue and that projections would show that it's somewhere between 3 and 4 degrees above average. Now, that is a phenomenal amount of heat and a phenomenal impact on the world. We've never really seen anything like that before.
0: The top story is that two teenagers have died after attackers opened fire on them in a home at Intazuma, north of Durban. That's SAFM News. I'm Greg Coase.
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6: Thank you very much to Greg for that news update. There'll be more news with Greg at 7 o'clock. It was the wise words of Sir John Templeton who once said that the four most dangerous words in investing are, this time it's different. And certainly those words mean something very different for each investor as they journey through their own investment journeys. I'm Jimmy Mwaya. This is the SAFM Market Update. Let's get you up to date. Coming up on the show today, we take a look at the latest announcement by the team at Blue Mountain Racing that they plan on building a 6.7 billion rand car.

0: time since its initial listing 11 years ago. We take a look at that delisting and what it means for that business. We have a conversation with Eduvos's Chief Academic Officer, Dr. Mandy Ubara, around how it is that they are preparing graduates for South Africa's economy. And we wrap up the show with an agri conversation, taking a look at South Africa's olive industry.
1: The Day's Markets. Clear insights on today's winners, losers, and what to do next.
0: As always, that's where we kick off the show with a sense of market movements. I'm joined on the line by Head of Investment and Research at FNB Wealth and Investments, Chantal Marks, to take a look at market movements and see if we can make sense of them. Chantal, lovely having you on the show as always. Thanks for the time. The oil price finally back below $100 a barrel. I don't want to celebrate because it's too early to celebrate, but I want to take the win.
2: Yeah, you can take the win and hope for the best, but continue to expect the worst, Jimmy, because there's still a lot that needs to happen. Yeah, I think the new fresh optimism that we have is around Donald Trump actually being open towards sitting down with his Iranian counterpart, and it seems as if the dialogue is actually happening, and I think that has really emboldened investors and traders into thinking that we could see a resolution at some point, or at least a tempering of tempers, if I can put it that way.
0: I've heard this before, and as you heard in my intro, Chantal, Sir John Templeton once said that this time it's different are the four most dangerous words in markets. Is it different this time? I can't see that it is, because this is the same President Trump who assured us that the war would be over all the way back in April of this year, assuring that the ceasefire was in place, and we're in September, heading towards October. Doesn't look like a ceasefire. Is this time different?
2: No, I think that it will be proven different, and we'll have to wait to make that call until we start seeing proper flow of shipments through the Strait of Hormuz, when things start returning back to normal in terms of what's happening in the rest of the Gulf. That's when we can start saying, okay, well, this resolution was quite quick. It was probably a little bit different to previous Middle Eastern conflicts, but it's way too early to tell. It's extremely complex, and there are a lot of agendas, I guess, in the room right now. So I think we'll take the win for today, particularly from a market's perspective. But I don't also know if it's going to be enough to stave off an interest rate hike. It definitely actually isn't.
0: No, don't say that, Chantal. I've been getting a sense of just how analysts and economists are feeling about tomorrow's rate hike decision. From our perspective, we got a rate hike last week from the US. We've all but baked in a rate hike from our perspective, and you're saying, the ever eternal optimist that you are, you're saying we're getting a rate hike tomorrow.
2: Well, I thought we were getting a rate hike at the last meeting, and we didn't. And the case for a rate hike has actually strengthened. So you've mentioned the Fed having hiked rates, so that strengthens the case. We had the oil price spike more recently. We're probably going to see inflation move a little bit higher as a result. So those two factors alone, I think, will really support the case for an interest rate hike. On the flip side, we have a very weak economy, and inflation expectations seem to be moving down a little bit. So that could be reasoning towards not doing it. But I think that at this point in time, for credibility's sake, particularly as it relates to that all-important new inflation target of 3%, it's probably going to be a hike.
0: Give me something good, Chantal. Anything good. I mean, I don't know where to look. We've looked at the oil price. We're not sure if that's a good thing or not. And as I look at it now, it's back above $100 a barrel. So that's not necessarily a good start. But what do we have to celebrate on this Tuesday?
2: Okay, so something really good. I don't know if you saw Naspers and Prosus' share prices today, but a really nice pop in both those stocks, up around about 4.5% each. And that came from Meta actually providing some detail on its Muse AI assistant. And it seems as if that AI assistant has topped 900,000 downloads, and it hasn't been around very long. And that, in turn, emboldens the case for AI applications in social media, which in turn has helped Tencent along today. And I think if this momentum for Meta persists and Tencent continues to gain traction with its own AI agenda, that could be one of the catalysts for the Naspersian

0: process share prices. And I think suffering shareholders more recently will be very happy about that.
1: That would explain why industrials were up 1.4% on the day's trade. That Naspers move, definitely what investors need at this point. The share price down more than 35% for the year thus far from the start of 2026. Chantal, before I let you go, I want to take a look at the Rand at the moment. It is holding its own. It's at 16.25, even with the interest rate decision from the US last week. Your expectations around where the Rand goes to tomorrow? We know that that has been quite a good and important indicator for our own central bank and how it is that they've navigated this inflation and interest rate conversation. It was probably the reason we didn't get the last hike, was that Rand strength proving quite resilient. It was a potential factor there. Do you think, where do you think the Rand heads to after tomorrow's decision potentially?
0: Yeah, I mean, it's actually one of the factors that I didn't mention as potentially something that that could counter the inflationary and the rate issues or Fed rate issue when it comes to the decision by the Reserve Bank. But yeah, I mean, I think that the hike is all but priced in now. So I think if we get a hike, you probably won't see much movement. You could see a little bit of strength. But if we don't get a hike, I would expect some weakness in the Rand. That said, the Rand has been very, very strong, and it's been much less volatile than what we've been used to over the last couple of decades. So it may not be a big move either way.
1: It isn't all doom and gloom, if we're being entirely honest. Perhaps Chantal and Jimmy are just being overly cautious around the Brent crude price, because that has a lasting impact on our fuel price and on other conversations. But the rest of the markets are doing relatively well, and that's where we're going to leave the conversation. Head of Research and Investments at F&B Wealth and Investments, Chantal Marks, joining us to take a look at market movements throughout the day and what seemed to be driving them.
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1: When markets are changing, investors may be tempted to assume that recent winners will continue to lead or that current conditions will persist. But how much of this confidence is based on evidence and how much is shaped by recent experience? 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
1: You'll remember a couple of months ago, I had a conversation with one Toby Fenter, the chairman responsible for the Kyalami race circuit, around potentially bringing back Formula One to South Africa. At the time, the Minister of Sports and Agriculture, Minister Gayton McKenzie, had mentioned, of course, supporting that initiative from a government perspective. We have a new development in the Formula One space. The team at Blue Mountain Racing have announced that they intend to develop a 6.7 billion rand motorsport complex with its own F1 grade circuit in the Western Cape. We're going to be taking a closer look at this with the executive chairman of Blue Mountain Racing, Neil Froneman. He joins me on the line now to see what we make of this. Uncle Neil, lovely having you back on the show. I haven't spoken to you since you retired from Sibanye-Stillwater. It's good to see that you have found a way to keep yourself busy in this time. Why Cape Town? Why the Western Cape for this particular project?
6: Yeah. So let me take a step back. What is critical to Formula One is it's no longer just a race. It's a destination. And therefore, you've got to look at positioning in a much bigger way than just a racetrack. Now, of course, if you look at Africa, there's not many places that the rest of the world want to visit. But one place that is really popular, and it's a city that's been voted the best city for 7 years in a row internationally, is Cape Town. And you know, you have the beauty of the Cape, you have a province that runs well, you have backdrop of Table Mountain, you have the, you know, the culinary issues with wine farms, and of course you also have some very interesting historical, you know, landmarks such as Robben Island. So it's a brilliant destination for a Formula One event. It's a place that the rest of the world wants to visit. So we spent the first 6 to 9 months identifying a site that would comply with Formula One requirements. It's got to be within 30 minutes of an international airport. You need space. One of the problems with a Kyalami is that it's landlocked. We've acquired 600 hectares, and it's got a beautiful backdrop. It's in the Swartland. Our property is right next to Kolbos Kraal, which is also very important because when you look at the number of employment opportunities that a venture like this creates, and we'll talk about the venture, it's not just a racetrack. You need access to labor. And of course, in South Africa, one of the most important things we can do, and that's where this conversation started, is create jobs, not hand out social grants, provide dignity to those people that are poor, and benefit the most from a job. So when you pull all of that together, we've been able to position this track in probably one of the, well, you, as a circuit designer, you can't design this. It comes with the territory. So very pleased with our positioning, but it's next to Kolbos Kraal in the Swartland, 30 minutes from north of Cape Town on the N7.
1: Uncle Neil, you touched on the impact that this has, or the potential impact this has to have on jobs, on the local economy, and I want to take a look at that. We have for the longest time debated the commercial aspects of hosting Formula One, whether we're hosting it in the Western Cape, whether we're hosting it at Kyalami, but the overarching conversation has always been the longer lasting impact that this has the potential to have. Can we take a look at that and take a look at how it is that this complex that you have proposed could sustain the economy around it? Because it is more than, as you said, more than just about the race day itself and about the race weekend itself.
6: Yeah. So first of all, let me tell you a bit about the complex, because as I say, it's not just a racetrack. A racetrack on its own, even if it's efficiently used, is a risky investment. So we've had to apply our minds to mitigate the risk of attendance figures and ticket prices. You just don't know exactly what they will be on the day of the race. But therefore, what we have set about doing is building an entertainment destination, which the catalyst is a racetrack. We will incorporate an amphitheater. If you recognize that Formula One is owned by Liberty Media, and people like Taylor Swift, Beyonce, and these type of artists are also part of their menus, if I could call it that. Entertainment is a very important part of this destination. In addition, it's pretty well known that Cape Town has run out of facilities for conferencing. The Waterfront Convention Center is just about fully booked, so we will incorporate and utilize things like the pit and media building for things like conventions. They will have duplicate functions. And then, of course, there's a growing number of high-end customers that look for the positioning of houses and things on racetracks where they can They can legally take out their supercars onto a track and you know, race them on weekends, etc. So it becomes a catalyst to a very high-end real estate development. The other modern trend is the establishment of what we call trackside condos. Now, Silverstone is a good example of where people buy high-end condos right on the track. So, I mean, in Monaco, you've got it naturally occurring because it's a street race. But that same vibe can be created by establishing high-end condos right on the racetrack. So we diversify the risk of building this this complex. Think of it almost as a new waterfront. It is on a lake. It'll be a man-made lake. And now when you have that as the context, first of all, let me say, that's going to cost 6.7 billion rand. The track is 2 billion of that. The rest of the infrastructure is the balance. Now, during the construction phase, and these are not permanent jobs, you create about 15,000 construction phase jobs. But through the life of this project, and remember, you don't do this for a 5 or a 10 year life. This is a 40-50 year sort of vision. There are 15,000 direct and indirect operational jobs. Now, these are things through things such as tourism, and of course all the ancillary businesses that get created to support an initiative like this. And then we've also estimated that on a race week we create 8,000 temporary jobs. So this is enormous in terms of scale and what it creates in terms of impact and indirect benefits to the country. That is why you would find even organizations like the IDC have a mandate to invest in projects like this because of the benefit of tourism and what it creates in knock-on industries. The other benefit, of course, for Cape Town is that you have the ability for cruise ships to come in and people to live on cruise ships during these events and travel to site. So there's so many benefits and knock-on benefits from this project. But that gives you an idea of the scale of jobs that are created. 15,000 direct and indirect operational jobs.
1: South Africa is not only capable and willing to host a Formula One Grand Prix, we may be very capable of doing it on two circuits. I think Spain might be the only other country at the moment that has two Spanish Grand Prix circuits available. We'll see how this unfolds. Certainly has my support as a Formula One fan growing up, but we will hope that the rest of the support that is required to have this project come to life is made available. We'll have to leave this conversation on that note. Thank you so much to Neil Froneman for joining us to take a look at the 6.7 billion rand motorsport complex that he and his team are currently working on.
7: Did you know Omnia uses yield data and precision technology to help producers apply the right amount of nutrients where it's needed most? That means producers can make nutrient decisions based on evidence from their own fields. 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Omnia Nutriology. The difference is in how precisely you farm.
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1: So yesterday we took a look at quite an interesting development around the National Bargaining Council for the Road, Freight and Logistics Industry. There were some concerning statements made that the council was potentially not accounting for 2.5 billion rands worth of workers' contributions accurately. The National Bargaining Council has issued a public statement responding to the particular allegations that have been made, but we've also got them on the line to respond to the conversation we had yesterday. I'm joined on the line by the spokesperson of the National Bargaining Council, Amos Shabalala, to take a look at this and see what we make of it. Amos, lovely having you on the show. Thanks so much for taking the time. Let's perhaps start with an overview from your perspective of the matter at hand. We took a look at the conversation yesterday with a gentleman at the ISS, Mr. Arno Murray. He had some serious concerns around what he believed was incorrect accounting that the council was engaged in. From your perspective, please provide us with just an overview of what's happened here or what we've missed here.
9: Thanks, Jimmy. I appreciate the opportunity. So as bargaining council, in line with the statement that we issued, ISS claims are neither here nor there. And I'll put this into context. So the whole 2.59 billion, as it claims that we classified it as our own asset, is incorrect. Those are the contributions from industry employees, and they were paid as and when required to be paid. So council does administer funds on behalf of the industry, and then we pay them as and when is required. So Mr. Mars claims that we regard that figure as our own property is incorrect and baseless. So, and the other thing that he mentioned was that we ran at a shortfall for the funds for 3 consecutive years. Those are incorrect. The funds were able to disperse the funds to the workers as required in terms of the obligation to each and every employee in the industry that made a contribution. Now, just to add to that is that we had the assets exceeded the liability in those period, as opposed to what ISS Director Mr. Ma claims.
1: Amos, there were several other claims also made around the operations of the council, and perhaps you can just provide us with a bit of clarity around this as well. Claims that the funds themselves were not properly segregated and that they were all finances related to all the various funds that are administered by the council are not segregated accordingly, but beyond that, that those funds themselves are used to generate investment income for the council as opposed to benefiting the workers and the members. Can you just clarify for us how it is that you administer and manage the funds from your perspective?
9: All right, thank you. So one of the claims that he made was that we don't provide accounting statements or we don't prepare financial statement for each fund. In terms of our council's constitution, in terms of the labor relations and the main collective agreement, council is not necessarily required or legally required to prepare a separate audited financial statement for each fund. Council is only required to prepare a single set of annual financial statements covering both the main council and its benefit funds. Nevertheless, external auditors, when they do annual audits, they do audit these funds before they can issue an audit opinion. So that also provides assurance that the council's financial records are accurate and properly administered. Now, just also to indicate that, you know, in terms of the investments, we as council, we do use those funds to invest the amount, to invest the funds, and that income, we use it to run the operations. And I'll tell you why we do this. This helps us to ensure that we provide the services that we provide to the industry, because that we collect less than 20% of operational expenditure. Now, we use the very same investment income to run the operations to service the industry. But the obligation that we have to those workers in terms of their money remains. So if a worker does make a claim in terms of sick leave or holiday pay or leave pay, we are able to pay that employee.
1: Amos, you mentioned that the bargaining council administers and manages the funds and invests the funds for the purposes of sustaining its ongoing operations. Is the bargaining council itself a regulated financial services provider?
9: It's not a regulated financial service provider. In terms of the Labor Relations Act and its constitution, one of the things in terms of its markup is that it will use the funds to invest and then generate income from that to run its operations.
1: Does that then mean that that's the constitution that protects the members should there be a claim against the bargaining council in the future? Is that the same constitution that is used as a reference point?
9: Yeah, so there's no commercial arrangement. So it's the very same constitution that we as council, when we run our operations, we have to abide by, and the labor relations. So we are also guided by the labor relations as a bargaining council, because we are constituted in terms of the Labor Relations Act, and we are accountable to the register of the Labor Relations Act from the Ministry of Employment and Labor.
1: Amos, before I let you go, I want to take a look at the state of the council at the moment, particularly from a balance sheet perspective. You mentioned, of course, that the audited financial statements reflected that the funds are not in a deficit. They are, in fact, in a surplus, and that surplus perhaps could be continuing to grow. I haven't yet had an opportunity to take a look at the latest set of financial results. Can you give us a state of financial affairs as to where the fund currently sits today?
9: At this point, I'm not able to indicate where the funds sit, but I can indicate that in terms of the figures, council paid about 3.4 billion. To industry employees during the 2025 financial year. And the year before that, we paid 3.285 billion. That will be the 2024 financial year. But what is important, Jimmy, to sort of emphasize in this case is that with all the contributions that we receive from industry employees, we are able to honor the obligation that we have to employees in terms of these funds. If there is a need to disperse funds to the industry, and in a case where it happens that an employee does not make a claim, that remains a liability and goes into the kit of what we called unclaimed industry benefit. In the past, we have run a campaign where we were calling on former industry employees to come forth to claim unclaimed funds.
1: There you have it, folks. The National Bargaining Council for the Road, Freight and Logistics Industry responding to allegations and concerns around the 2.59 billion rands worth of contributions that are potentially not being accounted for correctly, and how it is that the council is dealing with those assets.
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1: The eligible shareholders at Baldwin Properties voted in 98.48% favor of the 2.26 billion rand buyout by the Public Investment Corporation of Baldwin Properties. This officially means that we will no longer have Baldwin Properties listed on the Johannesburg Stock Exchange. The PIC in South Africa has effectively taken this business private. We're going to take a look at this in greater detail with founder and chief executive officer at Baldwin Properties, Stephen Brooks. He He joins me on the line now to see what we make of this. Master Brooks, lovely having you on the show as always. Usually you and I are catching up around results. This time around, we're catching up around something quite different. Congratulations.
13: Yeah, thank you very much. I couldn't have done this without the shareholders' support. And thank you for all our shareholders being patient. YW Capital brokered this deal for us with the PIC. You know, Mesh Pillay and Kesh, Josh and Jacques, incredible team. My partner, Rodney Gray, who stayed in with me and been with me from the beginning. It's a hell of a journey. I'm very honored with the PIC. Lucy has been phenomenal, and it's a hell of an honor. It's a bit of a sad day at the end of the listed space, but we are opening a new chapter, and I'm really, really looking forward to it. I can't thank the team enough, and all my supporters, and all the staff at Baldwin. It's been a hell of a ride so far, guys, and I promise you there's more to come.
1: Steve, I want to take a look at the last 11 years of Baldwin Properties as a listed entity. Almost 30,000 residential units handed over, almost 30 billion rands in revenues generated, shareholders receiving almost a billion rand in distributions in that time, and the business, I remember you and I catching up on this around 2025, celebrating your 100th residential development. The business clearly has achieved a lot in the 11 years that it has been listed. How do you reflect on the listed part of this journey?
13: Yeah, thank you. Those are very kind words. Look, I'm an entrepreneur, and as my partner Rodney Gray would say, I do think out the box. So being listed really taught me a hell of a lot about governance. Fantastic chairman in Hilton Saven. It was a dream of mine to be listed on the JSE. We've achieved a hell of a lot. We really have. It's been spectacular. And I think we're in for the next growth phase, and we all continue doing what we do, which is to build good quality, affordable apartments for South Africans. And we're going to try harder, work smarter, and really continue with my passion for green and developing EDGE advanced certified apartments and trying to make a difference in this country of ours.
1: Steve, I want to take a look at that next chapter, because you and I, every results season, have spoken about the growth of the business, the challenges the business has had to face in the property space. But what we haven't spoken about is the fact that just because the business is now set to delist and be almost wholly owned or majority owned by the Public Investment Corporation does not mean that Baldwin Properties will cease to exist. Doesn't mean you'll cease to develop properties. It just means that you're going to do so in a private capacity and no longer as a listed entity. Take me through your plans going forward. I know you're still going to be involved with the business. I know some of those plans might be confidential at this stage, but what does this mean for the new Baldwin Properties once we finalize this delisting?
13: So what it means for new Baldwin Properties is that we'll be obviously be private. Our governance will continue as which I think is very, very important. We're also looking at a big growth, which will be fantastic. You know, the PIC are confident with us. There's some big land acquisitions we're looking into. And we also want to have a very conservative approach and reduce our debt. You know, we have been burdened with a bit, our debt levels are too high, in my humble opinion, and we need to reduce them. And we want to develop more. We have a capacity to go up to about 5,000 apartments a year, and we'd like to get to that. So we're also building a very, very solid rental portfolio. My partner, Roderick Gray, has been instrumental in this, and it is absolutely outstanding what's been achieved in our rental space. And we want to build a big rental book. So there's lots coming. And then we've got a fantastic guy, Razik, running our annuity income, which has really been a dream of ours and is working well. And our FD, Jonathan Bingham, is really, he's a strong, steady hand. So we think we're looking, we not think, we know we're looking towards a good future of the PRC.
1: A business founded on a dream 30 years ago, finally delisting after 11 years as a listed entity, not to end the business, but to take it into the next chapter of its growth. All the best to you, Steve, and the team. 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We're sad to see you go, but we wish you all of the very best. Stephen Brooks, founder and chief executive officer at Ball and Properties, joining us to take a look at the decision to delist the business following the buyout by the Public Investment Corporation.
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1: This interview is brought to you by Eduvos. In the world we live in today, every bit helps in terms of having a competitive advantage in the workplace, especially in South Africa, where we have such a high unemployment rate. And part of that is being prepared to enter South Africa's economy. We're going to be examining this from the perspective of newly qualified graduates and trying to understand how prepared they need to be for the South African economy. I'm joined on the line by the Chief Academic Officer at Eduvos, Dr. Mandy Ubad, to take a look at this and see what we make of it. Dr. Ubad, lovely having you on the show as always. Thanks so much for taking the time. Whose responsibility is it to prepare South Africa's graduates for South Africa's workplace? Is it the responsibility of the tertiary institutions, the government, the people of the country? Whose responsibility is it?
15: Thank you so much for having me, first of all. And then I would almost want to say all of the above. Can we have it as a multiple choice? I think it's such a good question that, and I also think it's such for us to answer that it is a shared responsibility. I think there's a number of role players and that we need to collectively take responsibility as part of that ecosystem. So certainly as high education institutions, we have to provide that strong academic foundations. We have to ensure that our students receive the relevant learning and relevant curricula, as well as the opportunities to apply knowledge. But as higher education institutions, we cannot create jobs on our own. We are reliant on employers to work with us to shape the jobs, to shape the feedback and the skills that they require from their students, and to invest in that new talent. And similarly for government to create conditions for education, opportunity and economic growth. And similarly, if you look at professional bodies, entrepreneurship communities, they all have valuable insight and they all have contributions to make to how we as higher educations respond to and actually prepare those students for the world of work.
1: Dr. Mandy, when we talk about preparing students for the world of work, it goes beyond just the academic preparation, because a lot of it is understanding the economy we find ourselves in. It's being able to navigate that changing economy and understanding what skills might be best suited at a particular time in that economy. How do we ensure that graduates understand this and get this beyond just, as we typically know, the typical academic qualification?
15: I'm so grateful that you're actually starting with the academic knowledge, because that deep discipline academic knowledge remains essential, right? So we're talking about what are the additional skills, and these skills does not replace the initial starting point of the deep discipline academic knowledge. The question is, what is the additional information and skills they need to supplement that to help them succeed in the world of work? Well, they also need the ability to apply that knowledge in situations when problems might be unclear, when it's ambiguous, where the information is incomplete. So that means skills like communication, critical thinking, collaboration, and even ethical judgment. It, yes, absolutely means that they need to be a digital and AI literate, but they also need to know how to evaluate output and how to remain accountable for the work. But perhaps most important, as you said, in this changing economy, they also need the ability to keep learning, that agility and the resilience. So their first job might ultimately look very different from what they've imagined. And their later career may also take an entirely different direction. So we should then ultimately ensure that we prepare graduates to contribute both in their first role, but also to be able to adapt beyond that.
1: Dr. Mandy, let's take a look at those other stakeholders that you touched on. You mentioned at the start of the conversation that it was a multiple choice answer and that everybody bared some responsibility for preparing graduates. I want to take a look at the requirements, or the role rather, that employers play in getting graduates ready. Ultimately, these are the companies that are going to be employing the graduates that want to receive those graduates. What do they need to bring to the table where it comes to communicating towards the graduates things like their expectations?
15: Certainly. I think the role that employers play have to play start much further and start much earlier than the actual recruitment process. So they can start their contribution already at the point of curriculum design. When we develop, start discussions around the development of that qualification, bringing their feedback as to what they would need, what the real industry needs are. They can contribute by bringing their real problems and examples into the classroom. It's workplace exposure, but also feedbacking on where graduates are well prepared and where they potentially need support. We're quite reliant on them in terms of looking ahead. So what are the insights in terms of what is changing? What are some of the early trends that they are observing? So what are the capabilities that in their view is becoming more important? What tools are changing? What potentially might an entry-level role look like in 3 years from now? And then ultimately, once the graduates enter employment, the employers would still need to provide that induction, supervision, mentoring, and the reasonable opportunity for students to learn. The point is that a collaboration between employers and higher education institutions can make that learning opportunity so much quicker or smaller if they work with the higher education providers from the outset in terms of the actual curricular design, in terms of the early workplace exposure, and bringing the workplace into the student's program and the curricula.
1: Dr. Mady, before I let you go, I want to take a look at how important this is from an ecosystem perspective, because we live in a world that is constantly changing, which means job demands are constantly changing, economic demands are constantly changing, and by extension, educational demands are changing. This is where you speak of the adjustments to the curricula that need to be made. But I want to take a look at where we reinforce this relationship between employer, educational service provider, and government, such that we have a cohesive ecosystem that understands that things are not going to be static every time we have new graduates enter the workplace.
15: And I think there's a number of opportunities to enable that. The first is, as we said, collaboration is critical. I think often the risk is that we have these multiple role players, but we treat it as a relay race, that the student would pass through these very aspects from learning into education, and then there's that gap, so the handover between them. And the reality is that often not only education, but also the employment is not linear. A student would move from the workplace to workplace, they would enter and exit a higher education. But that also means the collaboration between higher education institutions and industry. So education providers with the industry should regularly examine how the work is changing, including these early signs that we've seen. But we also need to ensure that we expand the meaningful access for practical experience and practical exposure. That means we need more organizations that's willing to host the students, that's willing to, as part of their studies and not only once they graduate, mentoring these students or contributing to projects, including smaller businesses. And often I think we overlook the informal economy and the significant contribution that that actually makes. And this experience that we expose students to must involve such a useful and learning and appropriate support. And then from government's perspective, also creating this enabling policy environment to allow us as institutions with industry to rapidly respond to the changing environments, of course, subject to a rigid quality assurance framework.
1: It is everybody's responsibility to ensure that the graduates that we produce as a country are prepared to enter the South African economy and contribute positively towards that economy, especially as the requirements of economic growth continuously change in the world that we live in today. We'll have to leave this conversation on that note. Chief Academic Officer at EduVos, Dr. Mady Ubar, joining us to take a look at how it is that we better prepare graduates for the workplace. This interview was brought to you by EduVos. Your education, your future.
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1: The segment is brought to you by Omnia, your agriculture partner for more than 70 years. It is Agri Tuesday, and this week we're taking a look at the olive oil market. South Africa does have olive oil producers, and we do export our olive oil into the international market as well as service the local markets. And that market seems to be going through a little bit of trouble and coming under a little bit of strain, especially from a pricing point of view. We're going to be taking a closer look at this with senior economist at the National Agricultural Marketing Council, Thabile Nkunjane, joins me on the line now to see what we make of this. Thabile, lovely having you on the show as always. Thanks so much for taking the time. How big of an olive oil producer is South Africa?
17: Good evening to you, Jimmy, and listeners at home. So South Africa is quite a small player if you are to compare it to the giants, the likes of Spain, Italy, you know, Turkey and Tunisia. Because if you have to compare with those, for instance, Spain produces around 40% of the world's, you know, of olive oil. And then as a result of that, you know, South Africa becomes quite an insignificant player. But now, though, this is in terms of the volumes, Jim, I want to mention that because there are other components or characteristics of olive oil that you need to look into. But generally, South Africa remains quite a small player to the world's competitors.
1: Thabile, what are some of these other characteristics that you mentioned? I'm guessing quality is one of them when we're looking at these oils. We talk about blended oils, we talk about natural oils, we talk about pure oils. I'm guessing quality has something to do with how it is that we measure these products.
17: Certainly, quality is one thing that South Africa at the moment is quite, you know, can be happy about, because if you are to compare to the other bigger one players, generally they don't have as much as, in fact, even if you are to, you know, to do some scientific research at the background of the production of it, South Africa has been always, you know, ranked quite at top in terms of the quality of the, you know, the virgin, you know, oil that it does produces. In fact, of what we produce domestically, about almost all of it, it is quite, you know, it is regarded as an extra virgin, you know, oil, you know, that is being produced. So generally, only on that, you can tell that South Africa is quite, you know, up there in terms of the quality, but the issue is the volume, as I said earlier on.
1: So Thabile, take us through what happened in the global market. It looks like this price conversation is one that's been ongoing for several years and several harvesting cycles. Take us through what's been happening internationally and how that's been influencing the olive oil market.
17: Yeah, so the biggest issue, I mean, for small players like South Africa, as I said, is the fact that once, you know, things get to be, you know, quite stable in terms of the production, and then, of course, things like the oversupply, especially from the key players like the world of Spain, Italy, and all that, then for South Africa, it's going to be always a problem. And this is something that we have seen the trend over the years in terms of the price. Because once you see an oversupply across the world, as it is the case in recent times, because between 2024, 2025, 2025 coming into these years, the recent months, is the fact that the bigger players, like of Spain, you know, Tunisia, have seen quite a significant increase into their production of the olive. And that resulted to a glut of products being supplied to the market. And unfortunately for South Africa, for instance, last year, we saw our imports increasing by almost 12%, you know, from 1.7 tons imported in 2024 to about 5,000 in 2025. So that tells you exactly that even Europe itself, it has an oversupply. So therefore, they are trying to export as much as they can so that they can have some sort of leverage for their internal, you know, players. And that is a problem for South Africa, because now the issue is, as I said earlier, we cannot compete in terms of the volumes. It's only the issue of the quality that we can only be, you know, quality be sort of competing against. But the prices are really problematic at the moment for the South African consumer, South African farmers or producers.
1: Thabile, how then do our producers respond to these factors? As you mentioned, these factors are beyond our control in terms of how it is that the prices are set. And that would mean that they're beyond the control, that producers can do very little to influence that price. How then should our producers be responding in a time like this and in a market like this that might not change anytime soon, but they still want to be a part of?
17: Yeah. You know, it's one of those times, Jimmy, you know, for producers in South Africa, it's quite one of those periods, especially if we are to factor in the issues of the input costs that are need that are being put in terms of the production of the commodity itself. So they are really going to be under pressure, because for now it means then that there's measures they are having quality in terms of the product itself, but the prices are really suppressing those profitability margins. And so therefore that means it's very likely that for some of the smaller players, especially within the industry, will probably find it very difficult to continue with their business. And but of course, this is something that, you know, Jimmy, is normally happening, you know, during the South Africa, I mean, and the agriculture in general, it has its ups and downs. And for South Africans, for now, it's one of those down periods where they are really, you know, facing the pressure of the bigger players outside, you know, the local suppliers. So generally, they just need to be able to manage to at least get some of their products, you know, if it's possible, especially for the higher value products, the processing part of things. But then again, I think we also need to really monitor in terms of how, you know, the imports are coming to the South Africa generally trade, especially for small, you know, industries like the olive, as it is the case for other products, for other industries that South Africa doesn't have quite a higher competitive inner edge against the bigger players like the Italians, the Greeks and Portuguese.
1: Tabile, before I let you go, I want to take a look at how it is that we can potentially explore new markets in the olive oil sector. We know that we've been on a significant drive from an agricultural standpoint to unlock new markets. Our Minister of Agriculture has also been to various new markets to hopefully get the likes of citrus into new markets. We've seen that has bared quite a bit of fruit of late. Is this something we could explore with the olive oil sector as well?
17: Yeah, I mean, of course, but unfortunately, you know, with that, Jimmy, we're going to have to balance things, because, for instance, South Africa is not a bigger player. So even our exports, you know, specifically for the olive, going to our neighboring countries, with the largest being Namibia, Botswana, Zim, Eswatini, and Zambia, you know, all the neighboring countries. So generally, even for us, even if we want to actually expand in the edge, at the end of exports, then that will mean we really need to revamp, or at least maybe have some kind of strategies to make sure that we increase our production so that we can be able to have enough. Because at this thing stand now, even for us locally, we import about between 50 to 60% of our local consumption. So meaning even us, we really don't have enough, you know, at the typical year. So but it's something that you can always explore, especially to the end of the higher value, as given the fact that South Africa does produce quite a higher, you know, value. So product in terms of the olive that you are producing, but that's something that we really need to have some policy directed to it, so that being able to achieve those, you know, developments.
1: In times of market uncertainty, a focus on quality could potentially be the saving grace that our olive oil producers need in this particular industry and this particular sector. We'll have to leave this conversation on that note. Thanks so much to senior economist at the National Agricultural Marketing Council, Tabile Ngunjana, for joining us to take a look at the olive oil producers in South Africa, the challenges that they face and how they could potentially overcome them. The segment was brought to you by Omnia. Your harvest, our greatest achievement.
7: Did you know Omnia uses yield data and precision technology to help producers apply the right amount of nutrients where it's needed most? That means producers can make nutrient decisions based on evidence from their own fields. Less guesswork, more precision. Omnia Nutriology. The difference is in how precisely you farm.
18: Did you know that South Africa has one of the highest crypto adoption rates in the world? Fact. With that comes massive innovation and new opportunities. Stablecoins are the new buzzword in the industry. These are crypto versions of the Rand, the Euro, and the US dollar. But what's coming is even more exciting. Being able to borrow against your crypto and buying tokenized real-world assets such as stocks, wine, football teams, and real estate. Join me, Kieran Ryan, on the MoneyWeb Crypto Podcast each week to stay on top of what's happening in the fascinating world of crypto.
1: That's the update for today, folks. It is coming up to 7 o'clock. Greg Coast is standing by with the latest round of evening news. The top sport team will follow thereafter. From my side, good night.

0: Thank you so much, Jimmy. Another suspect killed in shootout with Eastern Cape Police and two teenagers gunned down in KZN. Good evening. Police have confirmed that another suspect has died following a shootout near Labode in the Eastern Cape. He was linked to the murder of two police officers who were shot and killed last week. Police say the latest fatal clash brings the number of suspects killed during a 72-hour intelligence-driven operation in the province to four. Police spokesperson Sipokazi Mawisa.
1: The suspect asked to go to the bathroom. He then opened the door and began shooting at the police, who returned fire, resulting in his death at the scene. The firearm used in the incident was seized by the police, and during the search, they recovered various types of firearms and ammunition. This operation is part of the investigation into the killing of the two police officers.
0: A resident of Ntazuma, north of Durban, says teenagers are getting caught up in what she describes as a growing cycle of gun and gang violence. This after two 16-year-old learners were killed and another three injured when attackers opened fire on them inside a house. Zinglikele says it's like living in a war zone for their community.
2: Literally every day, somebody, a kid is shot. Every third day, a child is killed in this area, and it's very painful. It's scary, it's painful, it's devastating. When you are a parent and you live in the area, you just don't know what to do anymore. We've raised the alarm, the police have come in, and we are still failing. We are literally losing the fight of crime, we're losing the fight of gangsterism, of drug abuse.
0: MK Party MP David Skosana says the police minister, Senzo Mqunu, ought to be cleared of any wrongdoing regarding the irregular 360 million rand Medicare 24 tender. Instead, he's advised Parliament's ad hoc committee that the police service's chief financial officer, Puleng Dimpane, be held responsible for the illegal financial disbursement. Mqunu was placed on special leave by the president last year. The committee is still deliberating on its draft report on its probe into concerns around national security. Skosana elaborates.
3: As a CFO, the PMFA is very clear on that matter. When the money was paid up to 37 million, someone supposed to have stopped there. For the money to be paid up to 50 million, it was completely against the PMFA. But be that as it may, what I wanted to raise is that Minister Senzo Mqunu stopped these payments. And indeed, I must say, and I must concede that the minister did very well when it comes to that matter of payment, of stopping that. And I think Honorable Souls raised that in one of the meetings.
0: The Africa Maya Buya Youth Movement says it'll embark on a shutdown next week, Friday. It says it aims to raise concern about the crisis of gender-based violence and femicide. This follows the discovery of 9 bodies in the Ekurhuleni region east of Johannesburg. The youth movement spokesperson, Kiamogetso Masike.
4: On the 3rd of October 2026, we've declared the city of Ekurhuleni as a no-go area, precisely because today we are sitting at over 10 bodies that were discovered in the city of Ekurhuleni. And of course, this is as a result of the lack of police presence, because we see this, that the police know who are the killers. They know who are the perpetrators of gender-based violence. They know the hotspots in our communities. They know who sells drugs and all of that.
0: A man from Rwanda has appeared in a British court charged with genocide. The BBC's Tom Simmons has the full story.
5: Dr. Vincent Brown was working in the Rwandan Department of Health at the time of the killings in April 1994. He lived in a suburb of Kigali, where he's accused of killing, directing, or encouraging the deaths of members of the Tutsi ethnic group in the Rugenge district as part of a genocide. The 6 alleged victims were 3 members of the same family, a taxi driver, and a young woman and her baby. Dr. Brown, who's worked for a charity in the UK, said he wanted for a long time to face a jury, describing the allegations against him as stains he hoped to clear.
0: The top story is that police have confirmed that another suspect has died following a shootout in the Eastern Cape. That's SAFM News. I'm Greg Huss.
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8: 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Doors open.

0: Hamilton. Unbelievable stuff. Coming out of the final corner. Perez and Leclerc.
1: Hey, Marshall and Mbappe. Mbappe's cross. And Jupiter Moting has come off the bench to fire Paris Saint-Germain into the semi-finals of the Champions League.
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3: Very good evening. Welcome to the show. It is 8 minutes after seven on this Tuesday evening. And firstly, a big thank you to Jimmy Moyaha. Thank you to Greg Host as well. He'll be back at 8 o'clock with more news. And also thank you to my colleague Brian Mofokeng for standing in for me last night. This, I can tell you, and many of you have recognized, is a very difficult show to present because you have to be clued up on pretty much every sporting code. And there are very, very few people who can present the show. So my hat's off to Brian for doing such a great job last night. Thank you so much to him. Also great to work with Ntando for the first time behind the controls tonight. So keeping everything technically running very, very smoothly. Lots to talk about. There's the cricket, of course, coming up starting on Thursday. South Africa against Australia in the ODI series. Pink Day on Sunday at DP World Wondrous Stadium. And it all ends in Potch next Wednesday. SABC will be covering it extensively. I'll tell you more about that tomorrow night. Lots of interesting cricket happenings around the world. I'll give you those scores in a little while. Some very interesting matches. India almost losing a T20 international to Japan, would you believe? That's something we don't say too often on the show. And I'll also tell you about the Springboks. We'll be chatting about them in great depth. They, of course, are playing in Perth against Australia in a one-off test. In fact, let me give you that starting lineup named by Rusty Erasmus. A few surprises here, particularly at captain. Andre Esterhazen gets to lead the side from inside centre. So that side is as follows. Apelele Fassi at full back. The wings are Ethan Hooker and Edwill van der Merwe. Nice to see Edwill van der Merwe back in the mix. A centre pairing of Esterhazen and Moody. Then a half-back pairing. Lots of talking points here. Herschel Yanke is given the number 9 jersey alongside Andre Pollard, who didn't play, of course, against New Zealand. Was due to play in Cape Town, but couldn't make that. So he didn't play in the greatest rivalry series, but he's in the number 10 jersey for this test match. Front row of Jan-Hendrik Wessels, Johan Grobbelaar and Zachary Porton. Good to see Zach back, so to speak. Then Eben Etzebeth and Franco Mostert are the lock forwards. Paul de Villiers keeps the number 6 jersey. It's Elrich Lowe in the number 7 jersey. Those are the flanks, and Marco van Staden operating at 8th man. The bench is as follows. Very strong bench. Malcolm Marx, Oxen Chair and Vilko Lowe will cover the front row. Luit de Jager will cover lock. Jasper Wiesel will cover the loose forwards. Morne van der Berg, replacement scrum half. And the interesting SFM on the bench together with Kuan Horn. So he's gone with effectively two fly halves who can both cover fullback as well. It's an interesting selection for that one-off test against Australia. So that's pretty much what's happening in this sports show tonight. We will also talk to a man who is an influencer, find out what his job entails. Very, very much involved with Kaizer Chiefs and their supporters. I'm sure you'd know him very, very well by now, particularly if you're an Amakhosi fan. So we will talk to him later on about what he does to get the fans on the side of the team. That's going to be an interesting discussion for later on. Now, you want an interesting quiz question. You like the unscrambling of letters. So I'm going back to the unscrambling of letters. And this one is a little bit cryptic, but everything you need is in the clue. So here we go. Let's see how well you do tonight. Rearrange the letters in this international defender's surname. So we have an international soccer defender, I'm talking soccer, international defender surname. He's played internationals for his country. I want you to rearrange the letters in his surname to fit this clue. So here we go. He plants flowers with his red nose and pays to live in someone else's house. Interestingly, I'll tell you it's a Bafana Bafana international. I'll make it easier for you. It's not another country. It's South Africa. We're looking for a South African international. Rearrange the letters in this international defender's surname. So take the surname. Don't change anything. Don't cross out letters, add letters. Exactly the letters in this former Bafana Bafana international defender's surname. Rearrange the letters. Your clue is as follows. With his red nose, he plants flowers, or he plants flowers with his red nose and pays to live in someone else's house. Let's see how good you are. 0614 104 107 for text messages or voice notes. X us at SAFM Radio, or you can X me at Memory Mentalist. Your sports news is next.
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4: SABC rugby commentator, which is probably what he's best known for. Meneer Swart, you might know him as Ramp.

0: Chane, your story you were telling us about Dan and your experiences at Orlando Stadium.
1: The game was was Morocco Swallows and Witbank Black Aces. I was a technical guy helping Dan, and then at the stage Dan gave me the mic and he said, "What do you think about the game?" He introduced me on my Setswana name. Everybody knew me as Rampo Chane. It became a habit when we were broadcasting that I will give a bit of opinion and I'll do a bit of broadcasting. I was introduced to the microphone actually through that. Later in the 80s, also early 80s, I was transferred from Radio Tswana to head office in Joburg to go and work for the Department of Actuality and
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0: It's 13 after 7 on this Tuesday evening. Welcome to it. If you've just joined us, I'm Michael Abramson. Let's look at the sports news and particularly some of the cricket matches taking place around the world. We'll start with the first ODI between England and Sri Lanka in Chesterley Street. England batting first, 265 all out. Sri Lanka, after 17 overs, is 73 for 2. They need a further 193 from 33 to win that one. Then India against Japan. This was a T20 international. What a match. Rain reduced it to 5 overs per side. Japan reduced India to 32 for 4 and were on the verge of winning, but for a very controversial overturned wide decision which went in India's favour. India won the match by 2 runs as Japan ended on 30 for 3. So unlucky. They really did deserve to win, but India sneaking home there by 2 runs. Indian women doing very well against Sri Lankan women. Indian women winning by 147 runs. That's in Nishin in the Asian Games final. Bowling Sri Lankan women out for 69. And India A have posted 257 for 5 in their match against Australia A. It's a first unofficial test match there. Then let's get on to some of the other news, and we'll start with some cricket and momentum. Multiply Titans captain Donovan Ferreira says they intend on asserting their dominance on all the domestic cricket fronts, including in the revamped Pro 20 Cup starting this week. The Titans had a slow start last year and finished a disappointing sixth in the old T20 challenge, but they did rescue their season with a 50-over trophy at the back end of 25-26. Ahead of their opening clash against Yes Play Cobras at home this Friday, Ferreira says they want to put their foot on the gas early on and not find themselves on the back foot later in the competition.
3: Well, I think for any team, you'd want to put the gas on early. No one would want to start the season slow or not win trophies. I think, you know, the ultimate goal for us, for every team, would want to be to win 3 trophies, you know. But for us, it's about focusing on it step by step. You know, we had a really good pre-season, and I mean, it showed in the first 4-day game we played. So for us, it is a big turnaround from last year. I mean, we did have a slow start last year, but that's part of, you know, the ebbs and flows of sport. If one team was winning the whole time, then you'd probably question the system. So, you know, with guys evolving and, you know, with guys moving in and out of teams, that's obviously why guys move to different teams. That's why coaches sign different players and try and revamp. In all ups and downs, you can take it as lessons, because obviously we didn't have a good start, but finishing off the season with a trophy is obviously great for us. And it's good that you're asking me, are we not happy with only one trophy? Because that obviously means that you think we should be winning more.
0: The Bulls launched their URC campaign against Zebre in Parma on Saturday. This is rugby, of course, with coach Johan Ackermann warning against complacency. He's rotated heavily, naming a 26-man squad that mixes Springbok experience, new signings and young talent. Vili Leroux and Takir Abrams headline the back line, while Kerwin Bosch plays direct play at fly half. Up front, Hanro Liebenbach joins a powerful loose trio alongside Marcel Kutsia and Nizam Khan. In soccer news, Mamelodi Sundowns defender Fawaz Bassadin has opened up about the feeling of winning an intercontinental trophy, dedicating the triumph to the late Jaden Adams while also reflecting on his return to the picture at Kluwerkop. The Brazilians beat Saudi Pro League giants Al Ahly 2-1 at the weekend to clinch the FIFA Asia Africa Pacific Cup, moving closer to a potential clash with European champions PSG should they overcome their yet-to-be-confirmed South American opponents. Reflecting on more silverware at Kluwerkop, Bassadin explained just how significant the achievement was for the team.
4: Yeah, I know it's very special. I mean, when I received my medal and I walked up to receive my medal and I went down and sat there and I spoke to Tesh and Ikram and I told them this one is for Jaden, because we knew that Jaden is someone who loves to win things, and especially in football. And when you're coming into the game already, our coach and the technical staff and as well as the teammates, we said, this one we're doing for Jaden. So I'm just happy and grateful that we won and we could honour him in a good way.
0: During the interview, Bassadine admitted the magnitude of the winning had not yet sunk in for most of the players.
4: To be honest, it hasn't sunk in yet. We know we won, but we obviously it was a big occasion, big game that we played against a good opponent as well. So I think it was a nice test for us to see where we're at, and I think we proved that we can compete at the highest level, and just so happy for the team and grateful to be able to put on a medal with a gold medal that says we won Intercontinental Africa Asia. So I think it's just for us now to take a break from the footballer, but obviously some of us are going to the national team, but once we come back to re-energize and then go for another cup.
0: The left back has furthermore been rewarded for his form by new national team coach Pitso Mosimane, who called him up for the upcoming Africa Cup of Nations qualifiers against Guinea and Eritrea this month.
4: Yeah, I was very happy when I saw my name there. Obviously, like I said before, it's something that I always dreamed about growing up, to play for the national team. I've been in the national team quite a bit of time. Last few call-ups I haven't gone my way, but I knew that for my side it was just to prove that I belong there and to basically just say that God was in control, and like I said before, God's plans are better than my plans, so it was important for me just to keep believing, and eventually I think it went my way, and I'm just so happy to be there. It means a lot to me.
0: Elsewhere, FIFA President Gianni Infantino has proposed an independent external review of the organization's operations, saying he's open to reforms that could strengthen governance. In a letter to the FIFA Council and all 211 member associations, Infantino suggested the process would recommend potential improvements and be accompanied by a consultation on how FIFA's decision-making can be enhanced. This includes examining the role of the president and finding practical ways to boost transparency, participation and accountability. The move comes after fierce backlash to Infantino's abandoned FIFA Forward Enterprise plan, which would have sold a 21% stake in a new company managing World Cup and competition rights to private investors. UEFA and CONCACAF have since demanded FIFA distribute $10 million to each member association from its reserves. The proposals will be discussed at the council meeting next month, setting the stage for what could be a pivotal moment in FIFA's governance journey. And finally, motorsport news. Isaac Hadjar will return to action at this week's Azerbaijan Grand Prix after missing three races with a wrist injury sustained while boxing. The 21-year-old Frenchman, currently eighth in the driver's standings with 71 points, replaces Liam Lawson, who stepped in for the Netherlands, Monza and Madrid rounds. Red Bull confirmed Hadjar has made a full recovery and thanked Lawson for his professionalism and strong performances, including 7th in Zandvoort and 6th in Madrid. Lawson now returns to Red Bull's junior outfit, Racing Bulls, while Hadjar resumes his seat alongside Max Verstappen in Baku this coming weekend. For the best digital experience, go to our website www.sabcsport.com for all your breaking news, match data, live games and competitions. Your question tonight: I need you to rearrange the letters in this former Bafana Bafana defender's surname. Just take all the letters in the surname and rearrange them. And here's your clue. He plants flowers with his red nose. So think of a type of person who would plant flowers. Think of a type of person who would have a red nose. So he plants flowers with his red nose. And then the second part is the unscramble. And pays to live in someone else's house. So what do you call someone who pays to live in someone else's house, or who has an agreement to live in someone else's house? That's what I need you to unscramble. But your clues are: he plants flowers with his red nose, or with his red nose, he plants flowers. If you think about it carefully, it shouldn't be too difficult. 0614-104-107. That's for text messages and voice notes. X us at SAFM Radio or X me at Memory Mentalist. After the break, we'll be talking rugby, looking ahead to the Springboks against Australia, the Wallabies, at the Optus Stadium in Perth, coming up this coming Sunday morning, early morning, South African time.
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0: SABC rugby commentator, which is probably what he's best known for. Mineo Swart, you might know him as Rampuchane, but it's one thing being able to speak casually. It's another thing to be able to broadcast fluently in the language.
1: I was capable of helping myself in Setswana, just like I was capable of helping myself in English.
0: Okay.
1: But Setswana, I was better in Setswana than what I was in Afrikaans at starting school. Okay. I couldn't speak Afrikaans. I spoke Setswana, and I can still remember, and I spoke to some of my classmates the other day. When I went to school, they had a big struggle of getting me to speak Afrikaans. Setswana was like my mother language. My own mother could speak Setswana.
0: Right.
1: My father was quite good in Setswana, and obviously the lady who raised me, my mother had to go and work. Mama Sama Shabani, ke anyile Setswana lebele.
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0: It's 24 after 7 on this Tuesday evening. Let's just look at that Springbok side once again, if you weren't with us at the top of the show, before we talk to our rugby correspondent to let us know his thoughts on the team. So the team to play against the Wallabies this coming Sunday morning, South African time, is as follows. Apelele Fassie at fullback. The wings, Ethan Hooker and Edward van der Merwe. Centre pairing, Andre Esterhazen, who captains the side for the first time in his 36th test, alongside Kanan Moody. Halfbacks, a lot of talking points here. Andre Pollard in the number 10 jersey, Herschel Yankees in the number 9 jersey. Front row, Jan-Hendrik Wessels, Johan Grobbelaar and Zachary Porton back in the mix. Locks, Eben Etzebeth and Franco Mostert, plenty of experience there. Paul de Villiers and Elrich Lowe are the flanks, and Marco van Staden the eighth man. Front row replacements, Malcolm Marks, Oxen Chair and Volker Lowe, doesn't get much better than that. Then Lua Diaga will cover lock, Jasper Wiesel will cover the loose forwards, Mone van der Berg will cover scrum half, and then two fly half stroke fullbacks on the bench, Sasha Feinberg and Gomezulu, and Kewan Horn will operate in those positions to cover the back line. Let's talk to a man we haven't spoken to for some time on the show, but it's lovely to have him back. He's always so enthusiastic and gives us so much energy. UJ Varsity Cup rugby coach and very, very well respected rugby player of days gone by, Mac Messina. Mac, wonderful to have you back. Good evening.
7: Hey, brother. It's been a while, man. How are you doing?
0: It has. I'm doing not the best day today for me. I'm just frustrated with so many different things that are going on. But other than that, all good. How are you doing?
7: Man, I'm doing very well.
0: Okay.
7: First of all, this past weekend,
0: yes,
7: there was no rugby at all. So you can imagine the feeling of this weekend. It was not good. Everyone felt sick, especially the rugby enthusiasts. So we were not well.
0: Right.
7: But now we're happy, we're excited, because now we're going to start again. I mean, this week, URC is starting. And of course, that will be finishing off in a very nice place on a very Sunday morning where we're going to be watching the box. Good teams that I think URC has picked. That's what I believe. Yes, this war is going to be like that in terms of, changing the team. Because we know, Grassi, you know, the way he operates. He will always just bring in, you know, that element of just a competition in a team. And, of course, just bring in a couple of players that where they need to play internationally. Because at the end of the day, whether we like it or not, he's working very hard just to have a proper, proper decent squad for next year come the next World Cup.
0: All right, let's talk about some of those selections in the squad. And first one I want to talk to you about is Andre Esterhazen. He's a man who can play at center, he can play at flank, he can cover multiple positions, both forward, forward and in the back line. He's been rewarded with a captaincy. Now, obvious captain choices, Jesse Creel not making the trip this weekend. Of course, our regular captain, Sia, given a rest. Some of the other players who might have been in contention to captain, they're not part of the squad. So Andre Esterhazen gets the captain's armband, so to speak, or gets the nod to lead the team. What do you make of that selection?
7: Yeah, I mean, if you look at Andre, what he has done for the Springboks, he's one of those players that has done very well. You want him to play at flank, he's there. You want him to cover at wing, he's there. You want him to cover at lock, he'll be there. So it just shows that he's got leadership qualities and all that stuff. And not too many people know that he has actually captained a team before. I mean, he used to captain the Sharks, the URC team. So he gets that opportunity just to captain again. And then, of course, I mean, let's not forget about him being probably one of the players that has got so much experience in these days, because he can play almost everywhere. And he deserves that, because to be honest, Andre has been playing so well for the Boks. Now he gets his opportunity just to showcase what he can do as a captain in that international level, which I don't think that is going to be a problem. Etzebeth as well will be the vice captain, so he's got some few good leaders, you know, in his team. You know, Etzebeth will definitely help if we're looking at the team. Herschel Yankees, who's been around for quite some time, even Pollard himself. I mean, Pollard is a very good leader. So he will be surrounded with a couple of players that will help him. But I don't see him really just struggling just to captain the Boks, because we all know the Boks play a certain system. And each and every one of these players, they kind of understand exactly what is needed from them.
0: Let me ask you about the wingers. Ethan Hooker has been brilliant since he's put on the Springbok jersey, and he was one of the key players, particularly at FNB. He looked particularly good under the high ball as well, and we know how solid he is and how dependable he is. And also great to see Edwill van der Merwe coming back. He's Mr. Try-Scoring Machine from his early test matches. He's sort of been discarded because we're so rich in the wing department, but both of these players given another chance to show what they can do.
7: Yeah, we're blessed if we talk about the outside backs, including the forwards. You know, we're talking about the Ethan Hookers of this world, the Edwin of this world. Just have a look at the tight five, the players that were picked. So it's just amazing. Ethan is just out of this world. I think for me, he's probably the finder of the year. For him just to perform like that against the All Blacks week in, week out, and making sure that he does what he's supposed to do. I mean, not too many people understood that he can really just operate in that level. You know, I always felt as if, yes, he's a good player, but I was wondering whether he's going to be found wanting while you play against the best team in the world. But gee, he was just out of this world. Edwin van der Merwe, we know. You give him a chance, he's going to punish you. Moodley as well. I mean, Kenan Moodley, I mean, he hasn't had too many opportunities in the Springbok team this year, purely because the two centers that are not playing, they were just awesome. He gets his opportunity at outside center, which I really think that he will be the one definitely for the future. Tall, hard, and then he kind of now understands that the defensive system that is needed, especially from the outside center and all that stuff. And, of course, it's got wheels. Hey, it's got wheels. I mean, if you're looking at our backs, I played in the Fasi as well. Yep, you know, we need him, especially when he comes in and just joins that line. And then what is going to be very effective about this team, especially at the back, is that we've got Apele Lefasi, who can use his left footer where he can actually get us on the other side of town, which is always good for any other team, especially the rugby team internationally, where you know that you've got a left footer and a right footer where they can really just control the game.
0: Let's talk about the halfbacks. You've sort of alluded to them. Herschel Yankee's given a chance. The number nine position, we've got so many good scrum halves in this country. I mean, Grant Williams, we know he was injured. He didn't even play a part in this last few test matches against the All Blacks. Even the players who came in, Morne van der Berg, I thought did a great job. We've just got so much strength. Obviously, Kobus Reinach there. Herschel Yankee's given a chance this week with Andre Pollard. Andre Pollard, a bit unlucky that he didn't get a chance to play in Cape Town particularly, but he's got a chance to show what he can do. We know he's Mr. Dependable. Maybe doesn't have the flair of a Sasha or of Amani Libak, for example, but we know what he can do.
7: Yeah.
0: So what do you make of this halfback pairing?
7: No, it's very good. Let's not forget that the two players have played quite a few games for the Bulls. So it's a combination that really works. We have seen it work in Pretoria. And just looking at Yankees, if you look at Yankees' performance in this past competition of URC, he was probably one of the best scrum off that we do have. The scrum off that has done very well, you know, in all that competition. So he deserves this opportunity again. Yes, he was with the Boks. Now he's back in action. And then it's just all about that combination as well that will definitely work. We know what Pollard can do. He's not a Sasha, like you mentioned earlier on, but he just brings in something special as well for himself. They are totally different players, Sasha and Mani and Pollard. And then I really believe that we still need Pollard, even if it's next year, perhaps maybe not even a starter, at 10, but then again, his experience of how the other 10 needs to control the game, he will definitely just contribute a lot. And then apart from that, it's a very steady team. They are going to be playing in a certain way, I believe, because there's no money, there's no Sasha, but then I still believe that it's going to be very effective the way this game will be played. Because if you're looking at their forwards, Erich Schlow, we know, Marco van Staden, we know what he can do. So it's basically the combination of the players that have played together for such a long time for the Bulls. Erich Schlow, the Bulls, van Staden, Bulls, Hessel, Bulls, Andre Pollard, Bulls as well. Mm. Where there's going to be like engine room. I mean, Janse Brandek, Vessel, Bulls, Johan Grobler, De Boer. So that should really just give you an idea how we're going to be approaching this game.
0: I suppose, Mac, the way you've put it, I'd worry if I was in the Australian camp, and I'd worry even more so if you look at that bench. I mean, if you know that after 50 minutes, however long it's going to be, a real bomb squad is going to come onto the park. Malcolm Marx, Oxenchir, and Vulca Lowe, that's South Africa's premier front row that are coming on in the second half. And then Luit De Jager, Jasper Visa, Morne van der Berg, Sasha, yeah, and Kieran Horn given a chance in the reserves. But it's a very, very strong bench. If things do go wrong for Rassie, I mean, he can make massive changes there.
7: I hope things doesn't go wrong. I will tell you why, Michael. And I would really just like to see these players that have been picked maybe to push for like the whole 60 minutes or so and just all that stuff for performance, because they haven't had really just too many game time, if you ask me, except the likes of Eben Etzebeth, which comes from back from injury. Now he's back in action, so he needs more game time. Franco Mostert, not too many people really just remembered him now because of the amount of players that have been playing there at Locks. You know, the Ruan Nokia, who's been performing very well. So it's the players that haven't had game time. So it will be very interesting to see how far these players, they can really just push themselves. But then again, you are correct. I mean, imagine just bringing that bench. you know, for the Australian and just all that stuff. Let's not take them lightly, Michael. You know, they are not a bad team. Especially when they play at home, you know, they're very tricky. I don't think that they'll be more physical than us. They know very well that we're going to bring that physicality on them, looking at the forwards that we do have and just the way we've been playing and all that stuff. But then apart from that, I mean, the players that have been picked, they got to make sure that they do their job first before we unleash all the beasts in the bench. You know, the likes of Luat De Jager there and then Jasper as well, who runs as if someone else has stolen his biltong and Brandon and Coke. You know, those players that we will need that can go there and make sure that they finish off by the game. However, I like this, Michael. One thing, because Rassie is still trying to build going forward and make sure that he's got enough resources of players go next year, because we don't know what's going to be happening. I mean, rugby is a very funny game, Michael. Couple of players, three or four, five of your players get injured. Rassie will know exactly who to pick after that, where the difference between the player that is injured and the player that is coming just to fill the gap, it's not much.
0: You've sort of answered the next question, but I just want to go into it in a bit more detail with you. What game plan do we expect the Australians to bring? We know they can't match us in the forward exchanges, even though we've got maybe a slightly weakened forward pack from what we would normally have, but still plenty of strength there. We know where the Springboks' strength is. The Aussies, the Wallabies know how we're going to approach the game. What are you expecting from them when they do get ball in hand?
7: Well, to be honest, I think they'll be very stupid if they want to try and take us head on, you know, physically with their forwards. I mean, they'll be very dumb, if I can put it that way. I think the only thing that they can really try to do is just to play with so much width. They would have probably just picked it up the way the defense of the Springbok team was preached by the New Zealand. But yeah, they need to have so much skill just to do that, because that New Zealand team, with their skill level, they're just out of this world. Hence, you know, there were quite a few tries that they were leaked, you know, from other Springboks. But then again, the Springboks can defend, you know, Michael. I mean, if they can defend phases to 10, 12, 13, 14, 15, to 20 without a team really not breaching them right at the last minute, you know, we got breached. So they've got their work cut out, you know, the Australian team, although they will try just to play with so much width and try just to exploit the space exactly the same way like, the New Zealanders did that, they might come away with it. But if they can really try and see if they can take the Springboks head on, I feel sorry for him. That's a mourning for us. It will be very nice for the, South African team just to watch that game, because I don't think that they will survive, especially if you're looking at the bench, like you mentioned earlier on, that if things are not going the Springbok way, you've got the whole 8 players that you can actually bring in to make sure that they fix the mistakes of the players that have started the game.
0: I suppose for the Wallabies, the only plus point they've got is to look back at what happened at Ellis Park last year, where the Springboks were brilliant for the first about 15-20 minutes and then went to sleep, and the Wallabies completely outscored us and shell-shocked us. But I think the Springboks would be ready for that if that did happen, and I don't expect that to happen again. Mac Messina, we have to end it there, unfortunately. Thank you so much for your insight. Enjoy the rugby and enjoy everything that you're busy and involved with, and I'm sure we'll have a catch-up chat sometime soon to find out how things are going with the Varsity Cup. Thanks so much, as always.
7: Thanks, Michael. Thanks, brother.
0: All right, we'll talk to you soon. That's Mac Messina, UJ Varsity Cup rugby coach, and the man who analysed the Springboks, their team selection, and what we can expect in that match against the Wallabies on Sunday. Just that quiz question again. I see you're battling with it for a change. You don't normally battle with my rearrangement of letters, but I think the confusion here is you're not sure which part is the cryptic clue and which part are the letters to unscramble. So I'll tell you, part of the clue I'm giving you are letters to unscramble, and part of it is to guide you in the right direction. So here we go again. It's a former Bafana Bafana defender's surname. You just need to take the letters in the surname. You do not need to cross out any letters or add any letters. It's the exact letters in the Bafana Bafana defender's surname. Former Bafana Bafana defender's surname. He played quite a while back. He hasn't played recently, so just find a former Bafana Bafana defender, rearrange the letters in his surname, and your clue is he plants flowers with his red nose and pays to live in someone else's house. So think about it. What do you call somebody who plants flowers? What do you call somebody who has a red nose? And what do you call somebody who pays to live in someone else's house? Play around with those a little bit, and I'm sure you'll come up with the right answer. There are not too many letters to unscramble. Most of the letters are in the right position anyway. So let's see how you do. With his red nose, he plants flowers and pays to live in someone else's house. 0614-104-107. That's for text messages or voice notes. When you come back after the break, we're going to meet an influencer. Not only an influencer, but a man who's also a commentator of some description. He's a massive Kaizer Chiefs fan, a super fan, and he is very, very instrumental in uniting the Amakhosi faithful behind a team that haven't always performed in the last little while, but certainly look on the up and up. We'll meet him right after this break.
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0: Well, it's been a few lean years for the Amakhosi faithful, but it looks as if they're starting to turn things around and starting to get some pretty good results. Let's talk to a man who gets the fans excited about what they're seeing, particularly from the team in gold and black. He's a sports influencer of note. He's a diehard Kaizer Chiefs fan, and he's our guest on the show tonight in our On the Money slot. Papa Wawa, good to have you on the show. Good evening.
12: Good evening, good evening. This is Papa Wawa, the only fan with fans in the history of South African top flight football, Africa, and all of that sport. I'm glad for you to have me on your show today.
0: Great to have you on the show. So firstly, I have to ask you, where did the love of Amakhosi come about? Was it sort of a generational thing? Were you born into a family that were Chiefs supporters, or did you start the process yourself?
12: You know how the story is. Most of us, we are born in the family way. Uh-huh. Our parents, our grandparents are diehard Kaizer Chiefs faithful. As I am a diehard Kaizer Chiefs faithful, so is my daughter. So the story continues.
0: Wow, that's a fantastic story. Tell me about the name. How did you choose the name for yourself? Just something nice and catchy that supporters would be able to resonate with?
12: Okay, I am blessed with two daughters. My firstborn daughter, her name is Waruna.
0: Okay.
12: Shorthand, we call her Wawa. So that's where the name Papa Wawa came about. Many people, they do not know my name, but my name is Venetius, but they know me as Papa Wawa. So everything which I do for my daughter. Some of us, we didn't even start from the ground. We started from underground. So I don't want my daughter to start where I have started. I am building the name for her.
0: Okay, that's a great story. I'm sure a lot of people, a lot of Chiefs fans didn't really know about that. So I thought we wanted to try and learn more about you and learn about your job. So just talk to me about what happens and how you use your various platforms to get people loving Chiefs and getting behind the team again. Just tell me about your role on a day-to-day basis, maybe on a match day and on a match week, building up to a particular match.
12: Okay, I am the chairperson of Kaizer Chiefs structure, which is Kaizer Chiefs Atteridgeville branch. So I lead one of the biggest branches under Gauteng or under Tswane. So I've got a very great responsibility before me to lead those troops every time when we go to stadium.
0: Mm-hmm.
12: Yeah, that's what I can say. Mine is to rally behind the team and bring about hope to the Kaizer Chiefs faithful.
0: So let me ask you, when Chiefs, for example, play away from home, maybe they play in Cape Town or they play somewhere in Limpopo province or they play elsewhere in the country, are you able to get to those away games? And if so, how does the funding for that work to be able to get you around the country for Chiefs games?
12: Out of the 30 league games of Kaizer Chiefs, mostly I managed to attend 100%.
0: Wow.
12: Of them. So whether we are home or we are away, we try our level best, but we go and rally behind the team and be the 12th man on the stand, because you know that another factor to win the game, it is to have a strong fan base on the stand, and that's where we come in. There's no funding from the team. There's no funding from any company, any stakeholders. That is the money from our pocket. That is the money which is supposed to put food on the table for our little ones. So there's no one who's funding us. We do this from our own pocket because of the love that we have for our beloved club.
0: And do the team appreciate what you do? No doubt they love it when they can hear you and see you in the stands supporting them all the time.
12: They do appreciate what we are doing. Remember, I've mentioned that I am from the branches. Each and every time we come from the game, the club through Tracy Williams and Cecil Mutaul will then send messages to appreciate our support, to appreciate our visibility in the stadium. I am a bit fortunate that I know very few people from the head office that now and then when we meet them, they'll tell you that you guys, we see you each and every time, continue supporting us. But as I've said, there is no any form of assistance coming from the club. Many people will say when they see us, when we defend our club, that we are at, defending our club at comfort, that we get merchandise for free, we get tickets for free, we get transport to go to the stadium for free. And that is not the truth. We transport ourselves, we buy merchandise from our pockets.
0: Maybe Chiefs should have a look at that. They should start supporting you more based on this interview and various other interviews, because you're doing such a great, such great work for the club. I just want to ask you, what do you do with international situations, like getting support for Chiefs, maybe from fans elsewhere outside of South Africa, getting them to love the club as much as you do? Do you use your platforms for that as well?
12: Look, let me start from here about what I do. I show the supporters, this is what I do, through my social media, through the use of my phone. I showed supporters that ours is not to analyze football. Ours is to have a voice in football. Ours is to feel, react to it, and enjoy it the best way we know how. I will take you through my journey as the Kaizer Chiefs fanatic, super fan, as we can say. I remember doing my first video with Amazon Switch. The very first video, within 24 hours, it reached 5 million views. And the second interview, which I've done with them, it reached more than 3 million views. So mine was a story of timing and positioning myself, because I became the voice to the supporters during the period when our team was not doing well. I'm talking about in the darkest day of the 10-year trophy drought. So I am a person whom supporters across the world, not only in South Africa, they can relate to. That is why I am called the only fan with fans.
0: We just need to take a short break. I'm going to ask you, if you don't mind, just to stay on the line, because I want to find out more about your platforms on social media and just where people can follow you and maybe even get you more followers than the many, many you have at the moment. But we just need to pay some bills, and we'll be back with you right after this.
2: In case you missed it,
13: what is this thing that we are not doing in between that is making any positive impact in the trajectory of South African life?
14: Well, Ndumiso, you know, I guess it's important to acknowledge that you know, we don't only want to respond when the fires are coming up, right? We want to be in conversation with families. We want to be in conversation with men. We need a more equitable way of understanding how men can be involved, how children can be working together in a healthy way.
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2: That was the Alternative Breakfast.
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0: We're finding out about the life of a sports influencer, and particularly a Kaizer Chiefs influencer. Papa Wawa is our guest tonight on our On The Money slot, telling us about his role. So we were talking before the break about your social media platforms. Just tell us, how can people follow you? What sort of content do you upload? Do you take clips of yourself singing in the stands for the players, or just interesting content, news about the team? And do the team communicate with you about various things, that messages that they would like to get across, so that you can get the message to the supporters as well?
12: Okay, what I do, okay, I'm on Instagram, IG, my account is PapaWawaGP20. I'm also on TikTok, I am PapaWawa. So what I do is match day reaction, and I'm talking about the match day reaction, which gradually became a powerful form of sport storytelling. My ability to turn the stadium moment into a shareable and relatable content. So I have evolved over the years from being a supporter to be an influencer. And this evolution has taken me from the stand to major sporting platforms, to brand collaborations, to international football experience. As you know that I was in the World Cup, FIFA World Cup, announced by the World Minister of Sports, Art and Culture to go and represent our national team in Mexico. I am currently doing brand collaboration. I've worked with the likes of Vodacom. I've worked with Nedbank. I've worked with Coca-Cola. I've worked with Kufa, MTN, Showmax, Honor SA, Betway SA, Sportybet, Sporty TV SA, Chippies, Lego SA, Salitos. The list is endless. And it is something which provides food on the table for my family and something which has placed my daughter at a private school through what I do. So I evolved. People often say, why am I no longer positioning myself as a kid achieved number one fan? But the truth of the matter is that I did not leave the super fan behind. I built a brand from it. I am the supporter that became a creator, the creator that became an influencer, and the influencer that became a brand collaboration. I am sitting here today with you as the nominee for the SASMA Sports Influencer of the Year nominee.
0: That's fantastic. I've got a message here from Dr. Mahuma, who's one of our regular guests. He says, what a brilliant marketer and what natural talent. So he's very, very impressed with you as well. Do you not feel it's time now for the club to get behind you, to back you, to maybe give you some financial backing? Because you're doing such great work for the club across so many different platforms. Surely they need to get involved. I mean, they can afford it. They're one of the richest clubs, if not the richest, or certainly one of the richest clubs in the African continent. They can certainly afford to get you involved more and make it financially worth your while as well. So have you spoken to them about a potential deal?
12: No, I didn't necessarily speak to them because I don't consider myself special than any or than other Kaizer Chiefs faithful. But a support from the team, honestly speaking, it will go a long way. It will really make a difference because I am one of the few and the voice from the stands that found its way onto the biggest stage of football. And I live Kaizer Chiefs. I motivate people. I'm the voice of the voiceless of the Coast Nation. So I would really appreciate the support from Kaizer Chiefs and any other company that would really love to help and to sponsor.
0: Papa Wawa, it's been great to chat to you and to find out a little bit more about what you do as a sports influencer. Wish you every success going forward. I love people who are passionate about what they do, and you clearly are very, very passionate about your team and about your job. Hopefully we can have you back on the show, maybe even live in studio, where you can come and talk to us more about what is happening, particularly if Chiefs have a really good season, win a few trophies. It'll be lovely to have you in studio as well. Thank you for sharing your story and looking forward to meeting you in the flesh someday.
12: Thank you so much. And before I leave, I would love to urge the listeners to go to www.sasma.co.za and look for the Sports Influencer of the Year and vote for me. The vote only costs 200. The prizes are born again, baptized by fire and Holy Spirit. Help me to bring the award home. Thank you so much for having me.
0: All right. I'm sure our listeners will do exactly what you've just suggested and vote for you. Thanks again. It's been great to chat to you. All right, so that's Papa Wawa, of course, a man who is famous for his support of Kaizer Chiefs. I know what it's like to be passionate about a football team. Just to tell you about my team, some of you are messaging me about that. The last two league matches, we've scored 3 goals in each of our last two league matches and lost them both, 4-3 and 4-3. And in between that, losing 5-0 to Man City in the Cup. So I've had a disastrous week. My team have conceded 13 goals in the last 3 matches, scoring 6. It's a disaster, but it's great fun to watch. You never know what's going to happen. We score at one end and then concede at the other end, and it's been like that. So for 3 weeks now, it's international break, so I've got a chance to relax and enjoy some maybe slightly more controlled football as far as things are concerned. Let's get to the quiz question tonight. I've got a few voice notes. Hopefully somebody will get the answer correct. Rearrange the letters in this Bafana Bafana defender's surname, former Bafana Bafana defender's surname, to fit this clue. He plants flowers with his red nose and pays to live in someone else's house. Let's go to the voice notes and hear what you've had to say.
16: 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Mike, when you pay to live in someone else's house, you make a lease, and lease is an anagram for Siale. So the surname you are looking for is Siale. Sinyansagamavela in Stadarem.
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18: 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The answer to your quiz for this evening is Rudolph Gardner Siale. That's the answer you are looking for, you know. Yeah, my name is Marvel. I'm tuning in on 105.6 FM from Bush Park Ridge.
17: That was Bradley Cannell.
0: All right, thank you very, very much for those messages, and I'll get to them in a moment. Just to answer Mike's question, what time is the rugby on Saturday? On Sunday, rather, Mike, you've asked that. It is 11:45 South African time is the kickoff, 11:45 South African time. Because it's an outgoing match, it's not, as far as I know, on SABC platforms, but I'll need to confirm that for you, because SABC will be showing the cricket. Of course, it's Pink Day at the Wanderers. That's where I will be. And many of the commentary team will be there. Kanyiso and myself, we are generally the two rugby commentators, or I'm the commentator, he's the analyst on Radio 2000. We'll both be at the Bullring on Sunday. So I know it won't be on Radio 2000. There might well be reports on some of the radio stations. I will have to let you know about that in a future show this week. But it's 11:45 South African time on Sunday morning. Colin in Cape Town, well done to you. You've got the answer correct. And two of our listeners got the answer correct. Mr. Mavela from Stutterheim and our listener from 105.6 FM. So I didn't catch the name, but well done to all of you. So let me break it down for you. It is Gardner Siale. You are absolutely right. That's the person I was looking for. If you pay to live in someone else's house, then you have a lease, L-E-A-S-E. If you unscramble lease, you get Siale. So that's the clue. Now, with his red nose, because Rudolph was the red-nosed reindeer, and Rudolph is the first name of Siale, and of course he plants flowers, would make him a gardener, as some of you have noticed. So Gardner, Rudolph Siale, and Siale, if you rearrange Siale, you get lease, which is something that a document or an agreement that you sign to live in someone else's property or to work in someone else's property for the same reasoning. So he plants flowers, the gardener, with his red nose. I originally had it as the reindeer with a red nose, but I thought that would be too easy. So with a red nose is Rudolph. He plants flowers, gardener, and pays to live in someone else's house. He has a lease, unscramble lease, and you get Siale. Very, very interesting clue tonight. I hope you enjoyed it, and well done to three of our listeners who were able to dissect that. I'll try to think of something a little bit more interesting for you tomorrow night, but I know you like these unscrambles, and I wasn't sure how many of you would get it tonight, but many of you clearly did. So that's our show. Tomorrow night we'll be back to talk about all things sport. We've got some interesting guests and, as usual, some very, very interesting topics to discuss with you. We're building up to the cricket, of course, the South Africa-Australia series. There's plenty of other things happening. Our chess team are doing well in Uzbekistan, where they are currently representing South Africa, and various other sporting events which we will lead up to. Anyhow, that's the show. Thanks to the team, to Len, my producer, to Ntando, working with her for the first time behind the controls. Thank you for a great job. And to Tabo as well, who does all our imaging for the show. Stay tuned, because the meeting point with Koketso Sachane will follow the news on SAFM, which is read now by Greg Hose. It's just gone 8 o'clock. I'll talk to you again tomorrow. Good night.
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0: Thank you kindly, Michael. Police raid minister's home and Trump defends US actions against Iran. Good evening. Police have executed a High Court search and seizure warrant at Police Minister Senzangakhona's private home in KwaZulu-Natal. His spokesperson, Sithembiso Mshengu, has confirmed this in a statement. Yesterday, police seized a cell phone with the specific IMEI numbers listed in the warrant. Nkuna, who is currently on special leave, handed over the handset in the presence of his attorney and in compliance with the court order. The statement further confirms that this is the second time the police have seized the minister's communication devices, with the first set yet to be returned. Police in KwaZulu-Natal have singled out their Thekwini and Ugu districts as hotspots for political violence and killings ahead of the November local government elections. The province has recorded 9 politically motivated murders and attempted murders between January and September, including one case of intimidation. The Deputy Provincial Police Commissioner, Thulani Gonya, says additional officers will be deployed to areas identified as hotspots.
1: We have a challenge around the Thekwini district whereby we experience murders, attempted murders, as well as Ugu district. But I would like to reassure that the team that is conducting investigation on all these political cases are hard on the ground, making sure that they connect the dots. Pretty sure we are going to see some arrests coming forward.
0: Police have confirmed that another suspect has died following a shootout near Labode in the Eastern Cape. He was linked to the murder of 2 police officers who were shot and killed last week. Police say the latest fatal clash brings the number of suspects killed during a 72-hour intelligence-driven operation in the province to 4. Police spokesperson Sibukazi Mawisa.
2: The suspect asked to go to the bathroom. He then opened the door and began shooting at the police, who returned fire, resulting in his death at the scene. The firearm used in the incident was seized by the police, and during the search, they recovered various types of firearms and ammunition. This operation is part of the investigation into the killing of the 2 police officers.
0: The Free State Economic Development and Tourism MEC Ketso Makume has called on men to stop defending friends accused of gender-based violence. He was speaking at a candlelight and prayer session in Bloemfontein, held in response to the brutal killings of women and children.
3: If you witness abuse, do not look away. Report it. If someone makes threats against a woman, a child, do not dismiss them. Take them seriously and act. If a friend abuses his partner, do not defend him, challenge him. If a woman or a child asks for help, listen, support, assist them in accessing protection.
0: U.S. President Donald Trump's defended U.S. actions against Iran in a wide-ranging speech at the U.N. General Assembly in New York. Describing Iran as a 51-year menace, he said the U.S. had been the only country willing to, as he put it, deal with it. BBC's Sumisa Kanda has more.
4: Again, so stark to hear the president say he's considering whether to, quote, annihilate Iran. He said, do I annihilate them, drive them into hell with no chance of survival? Of course, the president there is not distinguishing between the civilians of Iran and the Revolutionary Guard and the regime. And, of course, that would be a brazen violation of international law. And, you know, the president there is saying, essentially, should I continue to bomb this country, as he has said, into their submission, or should we then decide to try again with negotiations?
0: The top story, police have executed a High Court search and seizure warrant at Police Minister Senzangakhona's private home in KZN. That's SAFM News. I'm Greg Huss.

0: Let's start what we have come into the room to do. Right on. Here goes.
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3: We're going to retaliate. I got a call from General that let's meet at the restaurant. When I went there, there was a lot of cars that were at the restaurant that they were parked there. So then as I was going inside of there, you know, in the main entrance, then I was asked, where are you going? I said, who are you to ask me where you're going? And then they said, we are at the police. So the General was called, and when he was called outside, they start talking to him. And then they told him that you are being charged for, you know, sexual assault. And I'm told that there are many who have been targeted. But this sound, it seems this is an act where people have been targeted because of succession battle. We're going to retaliate. And if the president cannot intervene, we're going to retaliate.
2: Koketso Sachane on SAFM.
4: It is 6 minutes past eight. Good evening and welcome to the Tuesday edition of The Meeting Point. I am Koketso Sachane. Thank you very much to Michael Abramson, together with the SAFM Top Sport team. They return tomorrow between 7 and 8. And of course, we've got the latest news with Greg Hose. He is returning at 9 p.m. A very important day it is, it being a Tuesday. We have the Tuesday takeover. And in the next few minutes, we'll be meeting our special guest. And I look forward to the areas that will be covered in the next few minutes. Ntate Troy Philly is a manager of Repatriation and Restitution Office at the South African Heritage Resource Agency. A lot that we'll be learning about the South African Heritage Resource Agency, where Baba Troy and his guest are going to be educating us on the broad work and the significance of the work that they do. That is the Tuesday takeover for this evening in the next few minutes. And then on the other side of nine, we talk

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2: 104.2, 107 Nationwide. The Tuesday Takeover it is, and our Tuesday Takeover host this evening, manager of the Repatriation and Restitution Office at the South African Heritage Resource Agency, Bob Troy Feely. Dada, thank you very much for joining us and for taking over this evening. How are you feeling? Are you well?
3: I'm quite well. Thank you for inviting me to SAFM.
2: I look forward to the conversation that you will be having together with your guests in educating us on the work of the South African Heritage Resource Agency. But as a start, who is Troy Feely?
3: Well, Troy Feely is born and bred in Merrin Hill. In a village called Kwajeli Mnyama, which is across Umhlatshuzane River, and I grew up in Mpumalanga Township, Hammarsdale, and Claremont Township, where I went to school and did matric at Isibongo Sezwe, which is in Mpumalanga, Hammarsdale, and I grew up around the 1980s, where there was quite a lot of upheavals. Particularly within the then province of Natal. So a lot happened. People were killed. Some left the country, went to exile. So basically that's where I came from. It had an influence when I was growing up. And then subsequently I studied at the University of Natal, which is now UKZN, and where I did social sciences, a degree in social sciences. Then years after, joined Wits University, did heritage studies. And that's how I ended up at SARA, which is the South African Heritage Resources Agency. And when I joined in 2002, I worked within the Burial Grounds and Graves unit, which is looking after graves of victims of conflict, graves of cultural significance, and I worked in that position for about 10 years, and then I left SARA and worked at Little Museum as a researcher, and then also worked briefly for the Natal Portland Cement in their community trust, which runs CSI projects working with communities that are close to, I would say, mines, where they mine the rock that they use to manufacture cement.
2: Right.
3: So doing a lot of CSI project with those communities. And then thereafter, I rejoined SARA as a manager of the newly established office back then in 2022, the Repatriation and Restitution Office that coordinates a repatriation and restitution program, which is an intergovernmental project, primarily, or let me rather say, the priority area of the repatriation and restitution program is the exile repatriation project, which is still something that is still within living memory. And then the second priority area, besides other areas that look at the South African

0: Africa's conflict past, whereby people died inside the country in various conflicts, from the wars of resistance, the genocide that was meted out against indigenous communities, the Khoisan, which ended up with their remains being taken to museums. Human remains being taken to museums, and then it would then be heritage objects, artifacts that belong to South Africa that in other countries,
1: right,
0: that were collected unethically. So we're implementing a national repatriation and restitution of policy that basically looks at those three main areas. But as I did say earlier, the priority is repatriation of remains of people that died outside the country in exile between 1960 and 1994. And they were driven out because, of apartheid repression.
1: There's that connection, Babu Troy, if I can say, between your upbringing and then what became very much your calling in terms of the work that you do, rooted in history, rooted in preservation, rooted in healing as well. Because at that period that you speak of growing up, the conflict that we saw, the deaths that we saw subsequent to that, connected to the history of our country, those who have lost their lives and the need to bring answers to families, but also to bring answers to the country in terms of returning what belongs to us, whether it is our loved ones or our artifacts as well. The significance of this work at SARA. Am I correct in saying this is very much a calling for you?
0: Well, once you are in heritage, heritage resources management, whatever aspect of it that relates to conserving our history and heritage that is unique to South Africa, to ensure that it's not lost, be it built environment, mainly structures that have cultural significance or historical significance, like if I may cite an example, like the old Fort Prison that is now part of the Constitutional Hill Precinct.
1: Yes.
0: Yeah, it's something that relates to our history. The gallows at Hoshimampuru Prison, which at one point was on the verge of being demolished, and SARA intervened and ensured that that part of history, painful as it is, but it was preserved so that people can learn what happened in the past.
1: There's something about that, and I was fortunate enough a number of years ago to travel to Havana in Cuba, and it was the first time we understood the significance of preserving a painful memory. Because I remember there's a museum there that speaks to the history of the Spanish in Cuba, and I found it contradicted my own idea of we are in Cuba and with its history. How is it that this is being preserved? And that was the first time I understood the significance of that in being able to truthfully tell a country's history without necessarily shying away from a part of the history that is painful.
0: True. You cannot sanitize history. It's quite important for a balanced representation of history and heritage of any country, so that people can learn as to where everything actually started. And also, we must remember that any country has diverse communities, so it's quite important that the history and heritage of all the communities in respective countries is preserved, get celebrated, or communities are allowed to celebrate their history freely, which also helps in a post-conflict society like ours to ensure that people are able to reclaim their identities and ensure that moving forward, what happened in the past that is part of a painful past doesn't happen again.
1: Yeah. Our Tuesday takeover host for this evening, Babu Troy Pili, who is a manager of repatriation and restitution office at the South African Heritage Resource Agency, and together with his guests, will be educating us a bit more about the work of SARA. It is a meeting point on SAFM, 19 minutes past 8.
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1: 20 minutes past 8, the Tuesday Takeover, and we're about to hand over to Babu Troy Pili, who is a manager of Repatriation and Restitution Office at the South African Heritage Resource Agency, that is SARA. We always ask of our Tuesday Takeover host to choose a song, and a part of me says I'm not surprised, Bab Troy, because you know, Aluta Continua, Mam Miriam Makeba. But what does the song mean for you?
0: The song is, well, I won't say take me back as such, but it's part of our living heritage, you know. That shows that, or represent that history in an intangible way, to say that our music also passed on the message to the international community as to what was happening in South Africa and within the SADC region, where people were fighting against colonialism, different forms of colonialism, including apartheid in South Africa. And quite a number of our artists became cultural ambassadors for the anti-apartheid movement, and some died in exile. And over the years, we've seen some being repatriated, like Ned Nakasa, for instance, who was one of the drum journalists. His remains were brought back from New York, where he died in 1965. And the National Department of Sport, Arts and Culture, under which SARA operates as one of the statutory bodies of the National Department of Sport, Arts and Culture. So, and the first repatriation project that we did in 2024 we brought back the remains of one of the drum writers who had also written King Kong.
1: Right.
0: We brought back his remains from Zambia, where he died in 1967. That was Mr. Machigiza. So it shows that in our endeavor to bring healing and closure to families, we are not selective. We don't only look at politically aligned exile.
1: All right. So, hence the song as well, in memory of Mamiria Makeba, in memory of the arts and the writers and those who contributed to our history. This is a choice by Babu Troy Pili, Mamiria Makeba, Aluta Continua.
0: Thank you.

0: Well, that was Miriam Makeba on SAFM 104 to 107 FM. Good evening. My name is Troy Pili. I'm the manager of the Repatriation and Restitution Office at the South African Heritage Resources Agency. I am your Tuesday takeover host. And to join this conversation, you can call us on 086-000-2032, 086-000-2032, or send us a WhatsApp voice note on 061-410-4107. Please keep your voice notes coming in and make sure that they're under 60 seconds. Good evening again to our listeners of the SAFM. And my guests tonight is Ms. Annelies Kotze from the Iziko Museums of South Africa. She is a curator responsible for social history within Iziko Museums, and one of her major responsibilities is handling the project that is aimed at repatriation and restitution of ancestral remains that have been kept at Iziko Museums. So she will tell us what her job is and what project she has been involved in. Good evening to our guests on the line, Ms. Kotze. How are you doing?
1: Good evening, Mr. Pili. I'm good, thank you, yourself.
0: Thank you. Thank you for joining us. Would you kindly introduce yourself and tell us what your role within Iziko Museum is?
1: Okay, no problem. So, Annelies Kotze, as I previously stated, I'm the curator of culture and identity at Iziko Museum of South Africa. And I'm part of the Ancestral Remains Repatriation Task Force at Iziko. We are a team of four women that lead this project. And we started basically in 2024 with intense community consultations. But Iziko has, prior to this, been busy with community engagement with regards to not only ancestral remains, but also exhibitions and community objects in the institution. But in 2024, we had our first intense consultation with communities from the Northern Cape, which led to the eventual repatriation and reburial this year in March 2026 of 63 ancestral remains. And since then, we have also repatriated ancestors to Zimbabwe, as well as to Namibia. Mm-hmm. And so far, we have been able to repatriate 155 ancestors out of the institution.
0: Oh, that's quite an achievement. Thank you, Ms. Kotze. And would you kindly share with us what other projects are you planning to engage on within the next foreseeable future? Okay. Thanks to Ms. Kotze. And our next guest would be Dr. Mutsane Siabela from Ditsong Museums of South Africa, based in Pretoria. Good evening, Dr. Siabela, and welcome to Tuesday Takeover at SAFM.
2: Good evening, Mr. PD, and thanks for having me.
0: Thank you so much. Dr. Siabela, if you could kindly tell us who Dr. Mutsane Siabela is and what is your role within the Ditsong Museums of South Africa.
2: I'm currently the curator of the anthropology collection at, so I'm based at the Ditsong National Museum of Cultural History and I am responsible for looking after or caring for just over 25,000 ancestral belongings from the different parts of the African continent and Oceania and Asia. And I'm also responsible, I've just been appointed also as the curator of art. So my work as far as restitution and repatriation is mainly, I do a lot of restitutionary work within the museum, and that focuses around when we are not able to repatriate or undertake restitution, because a lot of times we speak about the physical restitution where we can be able to repatriate from a different museum, whether in any part of the world and back to South Africa or the other way around. But my work also mainly focuses on when we cannot repatriate, because sometimes we would not know where to repatriate from. But restitutionary work within the museum, and what I do is focused on healing the space and finding ways to use a spiritual work in as a method for curation. But I also do a lot of research and support, provide support through research to our colleagues at the South African Heritage Resources Agency, but to other museums as well. Recently, I've just been to the Wereld Museum in Netherlands, and I was invited particularly to deal with the issue around when we cannot repatriate, then what happens. So the restitutionary work that focuses on healing the space, or even before we repatriate, there's work that needs to happen within the museum. So that's what my work around restitution is. So I was involved recently with last year we repatriated the Tholo, which the so-called divination tools or apparatus from the Neuchâtel Museum in Switzerland back to South Africa, which belonged to, in the media it's reported as the from the Royal Nguna family, but that is because the Nguna is a big clan, the Mabunda and others belong to the Nguna, but this was specific to the Shiluvani family. So this was repatriated and restituted to the Shiluvani family in the Limpopo province. So I was involved in that, and also in terms of advising on the cultural practices, also involved in the rituals that need to take place when we fetch the ancestral belongings from the museum, particularly the Western Museum, back into the country.
0: Oh, thank you, Dr. Sabela, and congratulations on your new appointment as a curator of art within the Tsog Museums. And thank you for giving us quite a detailed perspective as to what your work entails and what restitution also entails. If you could just briefly take us through as to what it meant to the Shiluvani family to get their ancestral spiritual gifts returned from a museum abroad and handed back to them, what it meant, what in terms of healing, in terms of reparative and restorative justice.
2: For the Shiluvani family, there was generally a sense of relief, but also a sense of reclamation of their identity and part of their history, and particularly, well, more importantly, the fact that these are spiritual gifts that had been passed down from one generation to another, and there was a violation, there was a disturbance when they were taken away from their family. So there was that sense of reclamation of their history, and that they can finally be a continuation and healing and a form of closure, because for over 100 years, and they mentioned for over 100 years, they could not find peace because there was this important part of their history and identity that was missing.
0: Thank you. And you also made mention of your recent engagement on heritage that cannot be physically restituted. Would you kindly just give us an example of the recent research project that have been involved in with regard to the ancestral remains that are in Tasmania in Australia?
2: Also, in terms of the ancestral remains that Mr. Pili has alluded to, it's one of those situations where physical repatriation cannot take place. And this is a case in Australia where hello.
0: Yes, you're back on air, Dr. Siabela.
2: Okay, thank you. So this is a case in Australia where, as the Zoo Museums of South Africa, we were offering support to the research into someone who was taken from the Cape and then to Tasmania in Australia. And so because there are remains, and I will not get into the details of how they got there, but eventually they are remains were buried. They are currently buried under school grounds, and so because there's a building on where they are buried, and it's actually a mass burial, so they are there with other thousands of people. So then in this case, spiritual repatriation will take place, where various rituals will go into place, and will go into place. And in this case, we are guided by the families. We are also, in some cases, then guided by the interfaith leaders, whether traditional leaders or different forms of spiritual leaders. And I mentioned earlier, even with the Verrills Museum, because the Verrills Museum holds quite a large number of human remains from Africa, from the different parts of the world, Southern America, and so on. So the meeting or the gathering there was to also think together on how, what should happen when we cannot repatriate, or when. And I always say, what is in the museum, whether it's human ancestral remains or ancestral belongings, they are just in some form of transit. So while they are in transit, then what needs to happen? Because whether we like it or not, for many of us who work in these spaces, we are haunted. And it's not even, it's something that you feel the spirit. The energies that reside in this spaces exist, whether we acknowledge them or not. So what do we do? As museum professionals, as heritage professionals, we are often not equipped and capacitated to deal with that. And so the role of healer spiritual leaders and other forms of people who deal with traditional, who can perform traditional rituals and so on, become important in our work to deal with the spaces and the healing of the spaces and the appeasing of the energies and sometimes even the spirits.
0: Okay, thank you. Thank you so much, Dr. Siabela. You've given us quite a detailed information as to what repatriation and restitution being done by Ditsong and the role of Ditsong within the repatriation and restitution program that is coordinated at SARA is. So thank you so much for joining us at Takeover on the Tuesday Takeover at SAFM. SAFM 104 to 107. Thank you so much. Have a good evening.
2: Thank you.
0: To our listeners, I would like to welcome back to SAFM 104 to 107, Miss Annelies Kotse, whom we lost earlier as you are still giving us information as to the significant work of Iziko Museums towards the repatriation and restitution program. Welcome back, Ms. Kotze.
1: Thank you to have me back. Can you hear me a bit better now?
0: Yes, sure. We can hear much better now.
1: Wonderful.
0: Yeah, sure. If you could just take us through, you made mention of the Northern Cape Repairal Project. You made mention of the repatriation and restitution of ancestral remains to Zimbabwe, and you also made mention of the recent restitution of human remains to Namibia. And my question to you was, what other projects is Iziko planning to engage on in the next year or two, or let me rather say until you are done with the repatriation and restitution project of all the ancestral remains and associated cultural objects?
1: Okay, thank you for that question. We are currently busy with another project in the Northern Cape, which is in Colesberg, which is quite another big one that we are busy working on. But we unfortunately do have quite a few ancestral remains from other parts of the world as well. So our main focus now is to do provenance research on the ancestral remains that are currently in our care. And then there is one situation that we do have, is that our ancestral remains were classified as those that were ethically as well as unethically collected. So unethical is classified as those that were collected for race-based science. But the way that we feel at this moment within the institution is that no ancestor should be ethically kept in our institution. So what we are doing at the moment is also doing the research on those that are quote-unquote ethically collected, and to also see the people that donated them or collected them at the time, and then also placing them in the unethical section so that we can eventually have repatriation and reburials of all of them. So at the moment, we are doing Colesberg. We are also returning the grave goods that are associated with these individuals to them, so that when they are returned to their communities, that the burial goods that were buried with them can then go back to them.
0: And Ms. Kotze, if you can briefly tell us what it means to communities to which these ancestral remains are being repatriated to and reburied.
1: Oh, Mr. Pili, it means so much to them. Because, first of all, we need to realize that in Ezekiel, the ancestral remains that we care for, not a lot of communities were initially informed or aware of the fact that their ancestors are in an institution. So, as I mentioned earlier, the 2024 community engagement that we held, for many of those community members, it was the first time for them to find out that all their ancestors were held in an institution, in a museum in Cape Town. So to break that information to them was extremely painful. It was very traumatizing for a lot of them. But as an institution, we feel that it is much more important for us to be honest about our past and not to hold this information to ourselves anymore, and also not to be the ultimate authorities of what happened to these ancestral remains. So from there, the communities are aware of what we have and who we have, and the amount of healing that comes with this truth that we are finally coming to grips with, not only for the communities, but for the institution as well, because as my colleague was saying previously, like as institutions, we are haunted because we need healing as much as we need to give healing to these communities. And it is only through us being honest and open with what we have and what we would like to do and the assistance and guidance that we need from the communities in order for them to guide us as to how they would like their ancestors reburied. So the importance thereof is for them to know that anything that we have, whether it is an ancestral remain or an ancestral object, it is for them to know that it was never the museum's to hold, and it is part of their culture, it is part of their history, and through their assistance, it will be part of their healing as communities.
0: Thank you, Ms. Kotze. My name is Troy Pili, the Manager for Repatriation and Restitution Office at the South African Heritage Resources Agency. I'm your Tuesday Takeover host, and we'll go on a break.
3: 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For the love of the game.
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0: Welcome back to SFM 104 to 107 FM. As we wrap up, my name is Troy Pili. I'm the manager of the Repatriation and Restitution Office at the South African Heritage Resources Agency. I'm your Tuesday Takeover host. 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
5: Good evening to your guest there, Mafuta. So Thanks for bringing at least a refreshing topic for tonight. To your guests, Kogetso, my question is, what are they doing in view of changes in the way technology is changing the world in keeping records in our museums in terms of digitalizing? And moreover, Kogetso, I'd like to ask, are there programs for schools to visit our museums and experience and know the history of our country, Kogetso?
0: Thank you for the question. My guests, Ms. Kotse and Dr. Siabella. I'll start with Ms. Kotse, if you can kindly take us through as to what and how Iziko Museum's response to the digital age in terms of keeping their records and the programs that are aimed at teaching our children.
1: Okay, that is actually a very good question, because many of our records, because Iziko is over 200 years old, our physical records are actually quite fragile. And it is imperative that we actually do digitize everything that we have in order to preserve it for the next generation. So a very practical example is the accessions register that we have in Iziko. So this register is basically a record of everything that we hold within the institution. And unfortunately, this also includes ancestral remains. So when we do repatriations, we digitize absolutely everything, which includes letter books, because institutions communicated with each other, the accessions register, and also to make digital versions of not the ancestral remains, but like we did now with Namibia, which was the first for the institution, was to repatriate the costs that the institution had. But then also with involving schools, a big part of our research is to have the information that we have to translate that into exhibition. So when we come to repatriations and restitutions, it's a very difficult topic to be able to translate into an exhibition. But through working with our educators, with communities, we have been able to do two exhibitions that is currently at the South African Museum now, where school learners, university students, the general public is able to come and to be able to interact with information regarding repatriations and restitution, and they can then also question the museum. We provide them with information so that they can give us feedback, but the most important thing is to invite the visitor in and to be able to convey to them the difficult history that the institution struggles with.
0: Thank you, Ms. Kotse, for detailing that progressive initiative that the Iziko Museum is engaged on. Dr. Siabella, if I may also give you a chance to tell us what the Tsong Museums of South Africa handles the transition from the paper records to digital records, and also what programs are there that aimed at educating our youth and the general public.
2: Thank you, Mr. Pili. So the Tsong Museums of South Africa will be embarking on a digitization project because we recognize that indeed we are living in a digital age, but it's also digitization is also a process that needs to be approached with the absolute care, because while it may be easier to digitize the earlier records, the later ones present and may present like the copyright issues, which we take into consideration, but also because some of the records and eventually because we will be digitizing the objects as well, that we are very careful in where we start in that digitization, like with the ancestral belongings. Some are sensitive, some are sacred, some are secret. So we will not be able and we won't digitize everything. And in terms of the education program, we do have our public programs and exhibitions unit that which facilitates and coordinates our education programs. So we do have a lot of schools that visit the museums, the sites under museums, digital museums of South Africa. And we also have outreach programs where we'd go to the different provinces, different parts of the country to take the museum to the people, because not everyone and not every school is able to come to the museum. So we have outreach programs. But in dealing with the issue of repatriation and translating that into an exhibition, I would agree with my colleague to some extent. But what we are currently busy with as Digital Museums of South Africa, and we've partnered with the National Heritage Council on a gathering, and I use the term exhibition carefully, because at this point I don't even know if that is an appropriate term to use. But what we've been doing, because we have been taking stock of all this unethically collected objects and those that are sensitive and sacred, which although the records of museums might say they were ethically collected or there were gifts and whatever else, whatever reasons, we know that, for example, with Ditaula, your divination tools, it's not something that which one can just give anyone else as a gift. And so with those, we regard them as the contested objects and the sensitive objects. And we've embarked on a journey to speak to, and we are starting in South Africa with the chiefs and the kings, because Digital Museums of South Africa holds this ancestral gifts and possessions from the different kings, Bomampuru, Bukhoshi Mampuru, Bukhoshi Nyabela, and I'm naming this kings and chiefs because Bukhoshi Mpepu. So because we are like the Iziko Museums of South Africa, we're trying to be as open as possible in declaring what we have, because it does not belong to the museum and it is not for us to hide.
0: Yeah, thank you.
2: What needs to go back should go back.
0: Thank you so much, Dr. Siabella, and thank you to Ms. Kotse as well for taking us through the transformative programs that museums are engaged on, and for also mentioning that not all would be repatriated, and unfortunately our time is up. Thank you so much to the listeners of SAFM for having us, and would have to hand over to Greg Horse for the 9 o'clock news bulletin. Thank you so much. Have a good evening.

0: Thank you. Police raid minister's home and Trump slams the international court. Good evening. Police have executed a High Court search and seizure warrant at Police Minister Senzo Mkunu's private home in KwaZulu-Natal. His spokesperson, Sithembiso Mshengu, has confirmed this in a statement. Yesterday, police seized the cell phone with the specific IMEI numbers listed in the warrant. Mkunu, who's currently on special leave, handed over the handset in the presence of his attorney and in compliance with the court order. The statement further confirms that this is the second time the police have seized the minister's communication devices, with the first set yet to be returned. The KwaZulu-Natal Premier Tamin Tuli says political violence and killings must be called out for the criminal acts they are. He was speaking at a meeting of the Multi-Party Political Intervention Committee in Durban ahead of the local government elections.
1: What has been a labeled political violence is, in its essence, pure criminality. A person who kills, threatens or intimidates another is not advancing a political cause. That person is a criminal. Murder is murder. Whatever the motive, intimidation is intimidation. Whatever the party card, we must not dignify criminal acts with political language.
0: Now, speaking at the committee meeting in Durban, the IEC's Deputy Chief Electoral Officer, Mowetu Mosiri, warned that voter turnout tends to be low in the absence of a peaceful environment for elections.
2: You will also note that the Commission has conducted research on voter attitudes, voter perception, on what makes them participate in elections. And from all of that work, it is clear that when an election environment is not peaceful, there'll be low voter turnout. We therefore owe it to ourselves, those that are contesting this election, to create a peaceful environment for elections.
0: Judgment has been reserved until tomorrow in an urgent application launched by two ANC members in the Eastern Cape at the Makanda High Court. The members are demanding that the court nullifies councillor candidates and mayoral candidate lists, as they claim party processes and guidelines were not followed in the nomination process. Sidiman Feku reports.
3: The applicants in the matter have accused the party's provincial executive committee, party SG Fikile Mbalula, and provincial secretary Lulama Ngugai Thobi of contravening the party's 2026 local government election candidate selection rules, guidelines, and procedures. They claim the respondents failed to publish on the party's website the finalized list of white councillor candidate, further alleging that the list was altered, arguing in court that the party's SG admitted in a letter addressed to them that indeed the list was altered. Most of these disgruntled members hail from various branches in the party, which include Inquba Yethemba sub-region in the Chrisani and Alfred Nzo regions. The defense argued that the application was not urgent and that the matter should be heard in the electoral court, as it cites the IEC as respondents and deals with matters relating to the 2026 local government elections.
0: U.S. President Donald Trump's described the International Criminal Court, which tries individuals accused of the world's worst crimes, as a rogue institution. The BBC's Sarah Smith has more on Trump's speech to the UN General Assembly in New York today.
4: Donald Trump has no great respect for the United Nations. He accused it of imposing a far-left agenda, but he does relish the global platform it gives him. He used it to proclaim his achievements and claim the mantle of a peacemaker, at the same time as he issued a number of threats. Iran might be annihilated, lethal strikes on small boats suspected of drug smuggling will continue, and the Cuban regime may be toppled. The clear message was, America is still prepared to use its military might wherever he thinks it may be required to secure its own national interests.
0: Top story, police have executed a High Court search and seizure warrant at Minister Senzo Mkunu's private home in KZN. That's SAFM News, I'm Greg Huss.

0: let's start what we have come into the room to do. Right on. Here goes. One, two, three.
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2: We're going to retaliate. I got a call from General that let's meet at the restaurant. When I went there, there was a lot of cars that were at the restaurant that they were parked there. So then as I was going inside of there, you know, in the main entrance, then I was asked, where are you going? I said, who are you to ask me where you're going? And then they said, we are at the police. So the general was called, and when he was called outside, they start talking to him. And then they told him that you are being charged for, you know, sexual assault. And I'm told that there are many who have been targeted. But this sound, it seems this is an act where people are being targeted because of succession battle. We're going to retaliate. And if the president cannot intervene, we're going to retaliate.
3: Koketso Sachane on SAFM.
4: 7 minutes past nine. We're in the second and last hour of The Meeting Point for this year, Tuesday. And we need to say thank you very much to Bab Troy Pili, who is our Tuesday takeover host for this evening. An incredible conversation had with his guests. A lot that we've learned of Sarah. Bab Troy, how are you feeling?
5: Good. Good. First time experience.
4: Yeah. The significance of Sarah, and I mean, we've gotten a broad sense of the work that you do, but I mentioned something to you on a personal level that I just want to just go to very briefly. And I was saying to Bab Troy that in my family, there's

0: the relief from the families, the anticipation of having the remains of their loved ones brought back and reburied in a dignified manner. If I say in a dignified manner, it's with the participation of families and ensuring that they perform their own rituals, customary rituals, to lay their own to rest and find closure after quite a lengthy period of time where they've tried over time to make requests for repatriation of their loved ones. But since there was no policy, it became quite impossible to do that. And then in 2021, a policy was presented to the South African cabinet, and it was endorsed by the cabinet in 2023. So it meant that we are good to go, and it follows a country-to-country implementation approach, and it's inclusive, unlike before, whereby municipalities or provinces have gone to the neighboring countries and took their own and left others, and families have done the same who can afford. So it's an inclusive process, and we saw it at the Exile Repatriation Project being launched by the president on the 27th of September 2024, when remains, 42 remains were brought back from Zimbabwe and Zambia for handing over to families for reburial. So it really means a lot, because their role, their sacrifices are being finally acknowledged, and it just doesn't end up with the physical repatriation and reburial. We look at memorializing them, keeping their memory alive, firstly with inscription of their names on the Freedom Park's Wall of Names, and we further encourage municipalities, local government, to name infrastructure, be it roads, be it buildings, whatever, in the respective locations where they come from. So we've engaged over time with SALGA to ensure that, first and foremost, the graveyards where they are being reburied is mostly Heroes Acres. And we also engage with the political organizations to which they belonged in their lives to ensure that we honor them within the culture, within what their family believed in, the liberation of this country.
1: We really appreciate you. We appreciate the work that you're doing as SARA in bringing closure to many families like my own, and also broadly the broader work that you do as well. A lot that we learned this evening. Thank you very much, Bob.
0: Thank you so much.
1: Thank you. That is Dr. Troy Pili, who is the Manager of Repatriation and Restitution Office at the South African Heritage Resource Agency. It is a meeting point on SAFM, 12 minutes past 9.
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4: Our heritage is more than where we come from. 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This Heritage Month, we celebrated the richness of who we are and what connects us. Celebrating our living heritage, strengthening the ties that bind us. This September, let's celebrate our heritage, embrace our diversity,

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3: 104.2 107 nationwide. If you've just joined us, good evening. We're about to talk rethinking civil service reform and government accountability in South Africa. The context being that the International Congress on Civil Service Reform and Democracy, hosted by the New South Institute, has brought together experts and public officials to examine how government institutions can be strengthened. Discussions focusing on political patronage, corruption, professional civil service, as well as a range of other areas that are significant to the South African civil service. The Congress exploring practical reforms to improve accountability, administrative independence, and government service delivery. Speaking to us on this, director at the New South Institute is Ivor Chipkin. Welcome back to The Meeting Point. Welcome back to SAFM, Mr. Chipkin. Good evening.
4: Okay, so thank you very much for having me. It's a pleasure to be back.
3: An important conversation, and I mean, there's the gathering itself, but also the conversation as a country. We are looking at the different challenges that we have when it comes to different levels of government, but also the question of governance and accountability, and what the need to rethink how the civil service actually works, and the question of accountability in government in particular. Top of mind with all that we've seen, whether it is the Madlanga Commission or everyday lived experiences of South Africans, why was it for New South Institute at least important to host the International Congress on Civil Service Reform and Democracy?
4: Yeah, thank you so much for the question. So we've been arguing for some time now that many of the problems which the country has been facing in terms of the performance of institutions, whether it's corruption, whether it's just lack of service delivery in all sorts of areas, is often related to the stuff which we don't often talk about and yet affects us fundamentally every day, and that is questions of administration. And in South Africa, we tend to hear the expression administration or bureaucracy, and people's eyes glaze over, and we move on to other topics. And yet, unfortunately, at the heart of many, many things is the administration of institutions.
3: Mm.
4: And in particular, one of the features of post-apartheid South Africa, which is like similar to many places in the world, has been the very strong politicization of our administration. Not through cadre deployment so much, but through the very design of legislation from especially 1997, which effectively gave an amendment to the Public Service Act in 1997, gave politicians, ministers at national level and provincial MECs, all sorts of very, very powerful administrative capabilities, administrative authority, their right to appoint staff, to promote staff, to transfer staff. All HR functions were essentially political responsibilities of the minister or MECs. That arrangement we've been arguing for a long time is not a great arrangement, and we think is at the heart of much of the dysfunctionality of our administrations, and we've been pushing for reforms. And then incredibly, in April this year, a piece of legislation which we helped develop, the Public Service Amendment Act, passed in 2025, and President Ramaphosa signed it into law in April. And as of last week, further reforms have been passed into law. So I think what's happening in South Africa, which is needs the recognition which it deserves, is a very important, I think, historic process of the reforming of government.
3: Right.
4: And the new model of government is beginning to emerge, one which better distinguishes between political roles and administrative roles. And we think this is a fundamental transformation happening in South Africa. So even though other stories are tending to dominate the headlines, we think this is a really, really important development. And we've hosted this Congress both to celebrate this fact, but also to start learning from other countries in the world, on the African continent and other parts of the Global South, which have experimented with these sorts of reforms and challenges implementing them. And that's essentially what we're talking about. And today was just terrific, terrific, the conversation and the attendance.
3: Ava Chipkin is our guest director at the New South Institute, who are hosting the International Congress on Civil Service Reform and Democracy. It started off today and it continues tomorrow as well. A couple of more areas to explore, and I'd like to find out a bit more as well around what emerged today. We'll take a quick break and continue in our conversation with Ava Chipkin.
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3: 104 to 107 Nationwide. We're discussing the International Congress on Civil Service Reform and Democracy, currently being hosted in Johannesburg. Started today, running until tomorrow. It is a two-day conference hosted by the New South Institute, and director of the institute is Ava Chipkin, who is with us. Thank you very much again, Ava, for staying with us. In going back to what is at the core of the discussions during the Congress, the practical civil service reform and strengthening of democratic governance, we have again, in reflecting on how far we've come in terms of our civil service, we've got policy, but also alongside policy and what is supposed to be service delivery is also the role of politics and at times political patronage. I'm reminded of the appearance before the Madlanga Commission of Inquiry by the Public Service Commission head, Somathota Fikeni, who spoke of political economy of inefficiency. How severe and serious is this particular issue that he highlighted at the commission?
4: Professor McKinney's work is very important, and I think they've been involved in some very important initiatives, and including piece of legislation which I mentioned, which got passed last week around extending the area of local government as well, and giving it greater autonomy regarding its budget. What he means specifically around the political economy of efficiency, I can't comment. I think that's something to explore further with him.
3: Yes.
4: The role of the Public Service Commission was, we had one of the really exciting panels we had, was around how other countries appoint senior officials. In South Africa, they call the Senior Management Service, SMS. Other countries have such an institution. And the question is, how are they appointed? Currently in South Africa, they are not appointed to any specific. They're largely appointed by cabinet ministers. Through a jury process, through an interview process. So we had one of the highlight panels we had was a discussion with people from Indonesia, from South Korea, the person, minister who designed Korea, from there, and from America, which is in a state of complete reversal in relation to the developments that are happening here and elsewhere in the world around initiatives to how to recruit senior civil servants, and in particular, and especially in all these countries, the Public Service Commission plays a role. Competence of the Public Service Commission. Sometimes they're called civil service commissions. All these countries, officials.
3: Yeah, let's do this. Abba, we seem to be having challenges with your line, and I want to make sure that we do not miss anything. So I'm just going to push back to Livu, and hopefully we can get you on a better line. We're in conversation with Abba Chipkin, who is a director at the New South Institute. They are currently in Johannesburg hosting the International Congress on Civil Service Reform and Democracy. Really, the need to have a discussion around whether it is corruption, political patronage, professional service, civil service appointments, state-owned enterprises also a focus. And I know that on day two of the Congress itself, that being tomorrow, the focus is going to be around an attention to Johannesburg in particular, urban governance as well, panels that will be dedicated to what it would take to improve the administration of Johannesburg. We've got Abba Chipkin back. I hope that the line is solid. Before I speak about day two of the Congress itself tomorrow, if we can just to go back to what you're highlighting around some of the significant areas of discussion from today, Abba.
10: Yeah, sorry, it got interrupted. The line was poor. I was just saying that in many countries, public service commissions, like the one we have in South Africa, play a very key role in appointing, or at least vetting, appointments into senior management in government. And they do it independently, or at least autonomously from politicians. So politicians are not the people that do the appointing. Largely what happens is that the Public Service Commission has its own internal process of selecting candidates. They vet those candidates, and then the relevant ministers get an opportunity to select amongst a short list of say three candidates. It's a system which South Africa used to have. It was removed in 1997. Interestingly, many of the other countries which were participants today, I mentioned Indonesia, the minister who designed the system in Indonesia, in Chile, in South Korea, joined us, and this is the model which they used. The American
3: We seem to have some serious challenges. Let's take a quick break and see if we can reconnect, because I think this is a very important conversation that must be had and concluded appropriately.
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14: So, Oshinel, yes. 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
13: That was the Alternative Breakfast. Koketso Sachane on SAFM.
3: We continue our conversation with Ivor Chipkin, director at the New South Institute. I will not be defeated by technology, Ivor.
4: I'm impressed by your commitment and endurance.
3: No, the commitment also is committed to the subject matter as well.
4: Right.
3: You know, one not wanting to lose sight of the importance of what we're discussing. And maybe to make sure that technology does not get ahead of us. In focusing on the second day, which will be tomorrow, and attention that needs to be given around the city of Joburg, but also the broader question of urban governance as a country leading up to the local government elections, conversations that need to be had around whether governance, policies and accountability applies when speaking of local government.
4: Yeah, so we've got, a terrific day tomorrow. We're looking on the one hand at sort of governance of large cities in the global south. We've got the former mayor of Medellin in Colombia, Sergio Ferrado, joining us, former professor who inherited a city run by drug cartels and turned it around in the most extraordinary. It's an extraordinary story, so he's joining us. We've got the mayor of Freetown in Liberia. We've got the former city manager of Johannesburg,
3: Fowler.
4: Former city manager of Johannesburg,
3: yeah.
4: Trevor Fowler. Sorry,
3: yes.
4: My mind is going blank. And then we've got a panel specifically on Johannesburg with some of the key players in that area. So it'll be chaired by Anne Bernstein. Some of that work will be taking its cue from a report, which is two reports which have just recently come out. One, NSI and I in particular wrote a report on governance challenges in Johannesburg. It formed the basis of a report which CDE have published as well. We launched that report recently, so that will inform the discussion. Two different reports. We reached slightly different conclusions, but drawing on, I think they're important reports. And hugely topical because we're going through a transition. And I just want to say this, Koketso, it's just really, really important, and I really appreciate this conversation on your channel. These are not just conversations amongst policy wonks or academics for the sake of our own voices.
3: Yes.
4: Very, very seriously, and I think South Africans really need to appreciate this. And there is an opening, a bit like the one that existed in the early 1990s, of where these kinds of discussions are translating into real changes on the ground.
3: Mm.
4: At this stage, it's at the level of policy and of legislation, but a similar transformation is beginning to take place in the local government space. Andrew Bourain and the team around working with him have been working on a new white paper on local government. There's some really, really profound recommendations in that document. If they are passed into law and into practice, they will have huge consequences for how local governments operate.
3: Mm.
4: In other words, this is a time where thinking about how senior officials should be appointed, how we structure local governments, have the potential to have real consequences in the life of our public institutions. And that's, I think, really important and very exciting. And that's the spirit of the conference, of the Congress. and why these conversations now are so important. Tomorrow is going to be another spectacular day.
3: There's two things that I appreciate about what you've shared so far, and also what will also happen tomorrow. On the one hand, the various voices that you speak of, whether it is the former mayor of Medellin, and then you speak of Trevor Fowler and the work that he's done in the city of Joburg, Andrew Borain and the work that he did in the city of Cape Town in setting up the Central City Improvement District as well. Multiple experiences and voices coming into the room to hopefully be able to find a solution. And as you said, how the discussions themselves translating into something practical. An area that I want to also just highlight in terms of what will happen tomorrow, whenever these congresses are set up and these discussions, I always scrutinize who's in the room, because there's that saying that, you know, if you're not at the table, you are the menu, right? and I appreciate the fact that part of the focus tomorrow will also be around public participation and civic engagement, and the fact that this in having these discussions that have a direct impact on the people, you need to have the people in the room, and that it is not a discussion purely amongst academics and former mayors and politicians, but actually the voices of people need to be heard.
4: Are you still there?
3: Yeah. No, I'm here. I'm just your reflection on the significance of having civil society involved, and also the encouragement of civic participation.
4: It's a point that was made explicitly several times today. That one of the key innovations of the 1990s, coming out of the 1980s, coming out of the anti-apartheid struggle, UDF politics, etc., was this idea of engaging communities. Remember the term community-driven development.
3: Yes.
4: Many of the people involved in the transition, including myself, came out of an organization called Plan Act, been heavily involved in the urban transition in particular, where ideas of radical democracy, of community-driven development came to the fore. Those models are hugely important, and one of the points that was made in today's deliberations was that civil servants having conversations with politicians and other civil servants and bypassing or excluding engagements with communities is part of the problem. And where those institutions, where institutions are succeeding or working better, it's the ones which have better engagement with communities and with the public. So it's around how to rebuild those kinds of spaces of engagement again in the South African political context. There's something else really important is to remember and to appreciate, because you know the mood in South Africa is so gloomy and the conversations are so dire, and yet there are profound political transitions happening. The move to the GNU, for example, the loss of the ANC's majority, there's a new political space emerging, and within that space, new conversations are happening. And why it's a little bit like the early 1990s is that during that period, these sorts of discussions were able to translate into real practices on the ground. So there's an extraordinary period in the 1990s, but truly extraordinary, of institution building. Think of the National Treasury. We've just done a huge study of the National Treasury, which will come out soon. Think of South African Revenue Services, the building of these institutions, successful, incredibly capable institutions which achieved remarkable things in the 1990s. Of course, huge damage was done to them during the state capture period, and we discussed that today as well. But again, an opportunity to return to the spirit of rebuilding institutions and getting things right. So we've done this report on Johannesburg, which is out and is available for your listeners. We've just released today, it came out today, hasn't been launched yet, but it will be available on our website soon, a new report on how to appoint director generals. So very concrete questions which need to be solved in the South African context. But again, what is really exciting is that we're in a new space where if we can provide answers, good answers to these questions, it has a real good chance that they will be listened to and implemented.
3: We continue our conversation with Ava Chepkin, and I'm taking liberties here, Ava, with the technology. There's a whole lot more areas that I want to cover, and also we're getting some calls as well. And
4: you're
3: some...
4: taking, yeah, you are taking liberties of time too.
3: I apologize. I really do. I know you need to get some rest. So let's do this. Let's just quickly get this caller. Paseka Enumtata, Abachipkin is listening.
19: Good evening, Kwaketsa, and good evening to Mr. Chipkin. Kwaketsa, you are zooming on a very critical and important aspect of political patronage. And some time I was listening to Mr. Chipkin, that is now before the inception of the GNU. And the sense I had from that interview was that he does not believe that the South African public service is bloated. That is against the background of the fact that whilst there is public service governed by the Public Service Act, now politicians have got an overarching role of appointing a DG and by implication, you know, anybody else who might be of influence, which when you look at it, it becomes now a competition with the public service because, you know what they do, so they get into the system under the pretext that they are on contract. And then on the last year, let's say on just a few months before the elections, they are being drafted into the system without any due consideration, or shall one say, without following proper procedures. So I was wondering if Mr. Chipkin can prevail on that, because the impression I had is that he does not believe that it leads to the bloatedness of the government. Thank you, my brother.
3: Thank you very much. I'll give you a final word in answering that question, Ava Chipkin.
4: Thank you. Thank you, Kwaketsa. Your caller has raised two very fundamental issues. One is patronage and one is the bloatedness of the public service. So, unfortunately, by design, our public service system encourages patronage by giving the power of appointment to our politicians, who have tended to, not always, but tended to appoint people on the basis of their political networks rather than their ability to do the job. And that's the one side. This idea of bloatedness, I think, is very interesting. It's often repeated. I don't think it's true, though. I don't think our public service is bloated. We've just done it's data which should be in the public domain, but it's not. We have access to it. It's all government's HR data in a system called Purcell. They collect the data. We've got about the last 20 years of the data, which is in a fairly reliable form. So this is all the personnel that have been employed in the public service for the last 20 years. And it shows something quite extraordinary. It's a story which we really think should be told. The public servants are aging, and that in many departments, our public servants are approaching retirement age. We think, for example, that in education, the entire leadership of education are 5 years away from retirement. Our nurses are aging. Our teachers are aging. Our policemen are aging. Many of them are going to be at a point where they're going to be leaving the system within the next 5 to 10 years. The categories of the younger categories are completely depleted in the public service. In other words, there are very, very few young people in the public service. What we're saying is a bloated public service which discourages these sorts of questions is the wrong way of thinking about it. We need urgently to bring young people into the public service in their tens of thousands. Why political parties have not understood this or taken this up as an issue is beyond me. I think perhaps is that they just don't know it. But South Africa urgently needs to start training the next generation of public servants, both because it's the right thing to do, but also because we are facing a genuine demographic cliff. The 1994 generation are aging and are entering retirement.
3: Ava Chipkin, can I ask, and I'm going to arrest myself and not ask any further questions, but can I ask that once the Congress is concluded at some point, I would like to invite you back to the show to have a much longer and deeper conversation around the state of public service and lessons learned from what will be the conclusion tomorrow to the Congress? Because I do feel that there's many other areas to explore, especially ahead of the local government elections.
4: I would love to. Great honor and great pleasure.
3: Thank you very much.
4: Thank you so much.
3: The director at the New South Institute. Tomorrow is day two of the International Congress on Civil Service Reform and Democracy. With a few minutes left of the meeting point, here's a question. I appreciate what Ivor Chipkin mentioned. If one were to look at the history of our country and even pre-1994, the role of the organizations such as the UDF, but also broadly what is referred to as the mass democratic movement, where we were not talking about a political party, but rather we were talking about in different communities where there are various organizations, civil society organizations as we would refer to them today, organizations that are run by mothers in communities such as Bontevel or Umlazi, who were organizing amongst themselves in the face of the apartheid government at the time, and the collective organizations in the different areas coming together and forming this broader movement that was really part and parcel of the final push against apartheid. Before we talk about political parties, before we talk about those who were in exile, those who were in MK or, you know, APLA, for example. What lessons from that period should we draw from in addressing the current challenges that we have in South Africa today? And of those civil society organizations or your community organizations, that whether it is dealing with gardening in an area or Bukogo, who've got a soccer team, because that's an organization in itself and a gathering point by people. Why is it that we are not seeing a gathering of those different organizations into some form of movement? And it does not have to be a political party, but a movement where it emerges from the ground. It's not Julius Malema, Floyd Shibambu and Helen Zille saying we're gathering, but people are gathering already. And why is it that we're not seeing a collective of those organizations and those who actually are doing the work before the politicians, outside of the politicians, notwithstanding the politicians, doing the work and having them and that collective be the one that decides this is what we want? 14 minutes to 10.
20: Bafana Bafana, the road to AFCON 2027 starts here. South Africa takes on Guinea in a crucial AFCON 2027 qualifier this Saturday, 26 September. It's a new campaign, a new challenge, and 90 minutes of football you don't want to miss. 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One nation, one team, one dream. Bafana Bafana versus Guinea, live this Saturday from 2:30 p.m. Catch all the action on SABC1. 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
3: At 13 minutes to 10, 13 minutes before we wrap up the meeting point for this evening, taking your calls, 086-000-2032. There's also the WhatsApp voice notes and text to 0614-104-107. We had, of course, in the previous hour, the Tuesday takeover done by Troy Peely, who is a manager of Repatriation and Restitution Office at the South African Heritage Resource Agency, getting to learn a bit more about the work that they do and also The repatriation of those who've lost their lives is another area that they focused on. I did share briefly in that discussion with Babu Troy personally. For I am, I suppose, of a family where a loved one died in the 80s in Angola, and the need to have their remains brought back home. And the fact that is happening right now is beautiful, but also we know of our grandmothers and grandfathers who have passed on having not had their sons or daughters return home. And so hopefully that settles some families. You might be one of those who has benefited from that, have managed to find some healing in that process. You can give us a call and share your thoughts. And then, of course, a conversation that we just concluded with Ivor Chipkin, director at the New South Institute, who are currently hosting that International Congress on Civil Service Reform and Democracy, looking at ways to improve accountability, administrative independence, and government service delivery. Your thoughts on this? You might also, and we didn't get to go there, but the biggest story of the day, the biggest story of the day has to be the appearance in court of Shadrack Sibiya and the charges that he is facing. It is extraordinary where we are as a country and what is happening. The depth of the rot, if one can describe it as such, whether it is what we've been following with the Malanga Commission of Inquiry, the fact that once again Julius Mkhwanazi was denied bail. I've lost count of how many times he has been arrested. And then these charges that Shadrack Sibiya is facing, extraordinary where things are. And you take these issues and these challenges that we have and you put it alongside the need for accountability, alongside what needs to be done, as briefly discussed with Ivor Chipkin, and what is on the table at the Congress. What solutions are we as South Africans looking for? What are we choosing to do to improve the reality that we are facing outside of these Congresses, outside of what the politicians are claiming to be promising to do for us? And I go back to the question of lessons learned from the Mass Democratic Movement, from the UDF. What is it that we're doing in our areas that allows for us to achieve what we need in the absence of any other structure or political formation? What are we deciding to do? Mandla in Cape Town, good evening.
0: Yeah, my brother.
3: Yes, man.
0: Good evening, Kokets. Yeah, I'm listening to you, what you've just said now, you know, about people coming together for a common cause and for the betterment of our situation in the country, from poverty, crime, and all of that, because it affects all of us, both black and white, you know. Because poverty doesn't choose the color, you see. I was in Bavel just yesterday, and I saw three white guys, and one of them was sleeping on the floor there. You know, he's written poverty all over, you know. So, my brother, you know, politicians like numbers. So there is no way that we as South Africans can come together in numbers without politicians coming in to disrupt all that.
3: I disagree.
0: Come again?
3: I disagree.
0: You disagree?
3: 100%.
0: They go to church and disrupt churches. You know? What would stop them to disrupt whatever we come together and say, we want to do our street, we want to pave our street, we want to fix the potholes in our street. If we do that in numbers, they're going to come and stop us. The only way we can beat politicians is if we are not in big numbers. 10 lawyers coming together and form an organization and come and bring and raise funds to defend poor people.
3: But Mandla, you know why I disagree?
0: Okay.
3: And to go back to the history of the UDF and the Mass Democratic Movement.
0: Yes.
3: Truth is, we were facing at the time a much more brutal or a brutal regime.
0: Yes.
3: A murderous regime. And yet, organization was possible. There was no politician leading.
0: Yes.
3: Political parties were banned.
0: Yes.
3: The people organized. Even in the face of bullets and rubber bullets and tear gas and everything, people organized themselves.
0: Yeah.
3: I mean, you speak of fixing roads. I remember growing up, I'm from Matrixville in Pretoria. I remember growing up where there used to be these, and at the time it was fun, it was a competition. The best looking street, the best garden.
0: Yeah.
3: There used to be this thing, what they call a rokari, at the corner of each street. Then there would be, we would all come together and put together this rokari, and there would it would be a competition. But there was a lot of pride at the time that was taken. And in between setting up that rokari, then there would be a Nissan Skyline with the, I forgot the corrupt police officer's name from the security branch who would rock up there and be shooting people. The army was on the streets. So the idea that politicians can disrupt, I mean, my question would be, but Mandla, if they disrupt, and does that mean you, and I'm going to use a word that doesn't exist in English, does it not mean that you are disruptable?
0: Not at all. Not at all. You know, if you are like you are hungry and we say let's try and find food in a proper way and come a politician that no, here is an easy way which is not proper where you can get food, a politician will put a 10,000 rand among us, you know, some of us will jump and go to that 10,000 rand.
3: There were some of us who were captured by the apartheid regime, and they were not allowed. And I'm not making a comparison here. I'm just saying, just on the principle of another person or an organization or whoever can come and say, while you, Abu Budmandla, and your friends and your comrades and your people are trying to do something, we're going to come and interfere by putting money on the table. There were many people who money was put on the table at the time.
0: Yeah.
3: But it wasn't, it did not work.
0: Yeah, yes, my brother. I understand, but, you know.
3: Don't sound defeated, Budmandla. You sound defeated.
0: Yeah, at the time, you know, who had the money? It was white people who had the money. So the enemy was visible to everybody.
3: Mm.
0: So if the enemy come with money, everybody, most people would know that this is the enemy that is coming with the money. Today, it's me, Mandla. I'm coming with the money. To some people, I'm not the enemy. You know? So it's easy to disrupt everything.
3: Yeah.
0: You understand?
3: No, I get what you're saying. But I still believe that you only allow disruption. You allow it to happen if you do allow it. It's a tough one, Budmandla, but thank you very much for your call.
0: Sharp, my brother.
3: Budmandla there in Cape Town. Again, I believe that there are lessons to be learned from our own history, right? And there is no comparison between the current reality and the apartheid regime. There is no comparison whatsoever. Lessons, however, can be learned around how to self-organize, because that is something that has been done before. John Gerica, you look very organized in your shirt today.
1: Yeah, I'm wearing my formal shirt today. See?
3: Who are you meeting this evening?
1: No, I was dressed up yesterday. You see, you didn't want to talk to me yesterday. You were busy. I was dressed up, wore shoes and everything. See,
2: you were from Cape Town, right? You don't know what it's like to wear shoes. Anyway.
3: What did you say?
2: No, nothing. Cape Town. And Durban, it reminds me, when I was studying in Durban, there was a time, it was like, the fashion in Durban was just like a kukui.
3: I do that the minute I get home.
2: A shirt, and that was it. And we used to go and study like that. We thought we were so cool. But if you look at like the youth now, and you think and see a student dressed like that, you think like, just grow up.
3: Yeah. What's happening on the show?
2: All right. We're going to talk about the psychology behind gambling, because this is a thing. 1 trillion rand was wagered by South Africans last year. Let me say that number again. 1 trillion rands was wagered. All right. So some people won, but most of it was lost. So we're going to talk about the psychology behind gambling. What is it? Why are we into gambling? We're going to talk about public governance, the gap between compliance and delivery. It's a big issue. This is what we're voting for. Everybody's complying. You know, we get all the numbers, but do the roads actually get built? Does the water actually happen? And then in night school today, it's tourism month. So we're going to find out where we can go on holiday.
3: Lovely. Hopefully you can afford to go on holiday.
2: That's the conversation.
3: Yep. That is John Herriger. He is with us on the other side of 10 after the news with Greg Hose. This is where we conclude the meeting point for this evening. Back tomorrow at 8. Thank you very much to the team, to Lesego, Lavona, and Livu. It is 10 o'clock, time for the latest news with Greg Hose. Good evening.

0: you again, Cook. So, Minister grilled over foot-and-mouth vaccine rollout and police raid in Gunu's home. Good evening. The Agriculture Minister, Willie Oakham, says placing the acting CEO of Onderstepoort Biological Products, Dr. Jacob Madumo, on precautionary suspension was the right decision to keep the momentum of a positive foot-and-mouth vaccination program going. The minister appeared before Parliament's Portfolio Committee to provide an update on the vaccine rollout.
1: The acting CEO was placed on precautionary suspension by the OBP board. These allegations have been extremely concerning and are an unwelcome distraction in the face of the work that we are doing to bring back normalcy in the sector. However, I've discussed this matter with the board and we agree that we cannot shy away from acting merely because it may bring about unwanted negative responses or reporting. We've got to do the right thing, Chairperson.
0: The minister also added that making a profit in the midst of hardships and the loss of farmers' livelihoods cannot be tolerated.
1: We know how our farmers and our cattle have been failed in the past by losing production capacity, by not being ready for this outbreak when it occurred. And for us to then also come in a place where we as government or government entities want to make money and undue profits out of this is just totally unacceptable. I've made it clear from the start that we will not make profit out of this.
0: Police have executed a High Court search and seizure warrant at Police Minister Sizimkunu's private home in KwaZulu-Natal. His spokesperson, Simbiso Mshengo, has confirmed this in a statement. Yesterday, police seized a cell phone with the specific IMEI numbers listed in the warrant. Nkunu, who's currently on special leave, handed over the handset in the presence of his attorney and in compliance with a court order. The statement further confirms that this is the second time the police have seized the minister's communication devices, with the first set yet to be returned. The National Service Delivery Forum says it will enhance economic opportunities by prioritising the reopening of factories in the Mangaung Metro in the Free State if elected in the upcoming local government elections. The party's provincial chairperson, Potso Matok.
2: There are investors who are willing to partner and empower our local entrepreneurs who are already in the factory, some of them. And those who are struggling to sustain their businesses in those factories, we're going to make sure that we empower them as a municipality, just to make sure that they create jobs for our people and they help us with the payment of their services at a reasonable price. These rates and taxes that are exorbitant and all that, we're going to fix that to make sure that people who are running businesses, they become sustainable and the factories are going to run smoothly.
0: Meanwhile, supporters of the National Service Delivery Forum say they're hopeful that the party's leadership will deliver on its promises. They were speaking at the launch of the party's election manifesto in Botshabelo in the Free State today.
3: The youth is still all over the place, no work. They are just busy wasting their lives on drugs. So I'm very excited, Kanit. I'm very excited. And he should just observe that the people who are working with him keep the same spirit. Corruption, it doesn't happen.
4: Yeah, okay. I'm very glad that he touched on the points that we already expected to hear about. So now the fact that now we have the manifesto, we are going to move forward with the manifesto as the community also working together.
0: The U.S. is withholding an entry visa for Sudanese army leader Abdel Fattah al-Burhan ahead of his scheduled appearance at the U.N. General Assembly in New York. Reports indicate that the visa application is linked to a proposed ceasefire put forward by the U.S. Senior Advisor for Arab and African Affairs. Sudan's U.N. ambassadors called on the United Nations to intervene. The U.S. State Department and Sudanese authorities have not responded to requests for comment. The top story, the Agriculture Minister says placing the acting CEO of Onderstepoort Biological Products on precautionary suspension was the right decision to keep the momentum of a positive foot and mouth vaccination program going. That's SAFM News, I'm Greg Hose.

0: Nightfall on SAFM. 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Nightfall on SAFM with John Gerica, 10 p.m. to 12.
1: The United States also totally rejects any attempt to construct a globalist scheme to control for the artificial intelligence being spoken of so much now, hereinafter officially called super intelligence, changing the name, and that the use of the word artificial makes intelligence fake. It makes it sound fake, and it is not fake. It's actually amazing, but we have to be careful. In fact, it is exactly the opposite of what it purports. From this point forward, all of United States documents and hopefully the world's will be changed to use the much more accurate term super as opposed to artificial. So it's super intelligence. In other words, welcome to the new world of super intelligence dash SI. SI. Let's see if that goes. It sounds much better. It is much better, and it's much more accurate. Let's see if I have any power. Maybe I do, and maybe I don't. We're going to find out pretty soon. Superintelligence. Every major new technology brings challenges. And superintelligence.
2: You know, there's that drunk uncle. The drunk uncle at Christmas time when he stands up and he ting, ting, ting. I just want to say
3: that I don't think it's artificial intelligence. I want to call it super intelligence because it's super. It's not artificial. It's super intelligence. And I'm from now on going to call it super intelligence because I have power. Let's see if I have power. I may or may not have power, but it's super intelligence. We're going to call it super intelligence. John, give me another wine.
2: The most powerful man on the planet. That's his UN speech. Well, part of it. There are worse bits. I could play you worse bits later in. Later on. Oh, wait. Should we play a worse bit? Let's play a worse bit. Like, that was, maybe it was a joke. Maybe it wasn't. It was the drunk uncle, right? The problem is, and it's funny. Yeah, we can laugh at it. Donald Trump's calling it super intelligence. It's not artificial intelligence. He's the drunk uncle. The problem is, he has the key and the codes to the nukes.
1: But I have a big decision to make. Will a deal be made with Iran that lets them rebuild and create a far greater country than it ever was before? Maybe one of the greatest in the Middle East or even the world. Or do I annihilate the Islamic Republic and do it quickly, never giving them a chance to kill and destroy people and countries again? Do I drive them into hell with no chance of survival and no hope of future greatness or generations? But I believe we'll make a deal right after the election because it doesn't make sense for them not to. They're waiting to see how I do in the midterm election. What they don't realize is that I'm not running. I did that already and won in a landslide. We won in a giant landslide. But I have a big decision to make.
2: Donald Trump just says that Iran doesn't realize that he's not running. And he wants to negotiate. How do you go to a table with Iranians that know everything about your country and say, you know that this guy has the codes to the nuclear. He wants to annihilate. This is at the UN. This is the body that was created after World War II so that there would never be wars again. And he's coming up there saying that he might use nuclear missiles on Iran. And just so you know, if you haven't seen the video,

0: after their elections. He could do it. If he wanted to do it, he could do it tomorrow, right? But Iran have got him twisted around their little finger. Iran, what is it? We will not negotiate as long as Donald Trump is in charge. Do you think they will change their mind in November? And then he stands up there and says that Iran doesn't. It's unknown to them. I'm not standing. You know who doesn't know he's not standing? There is only one oak who doesn't know that he's not standing in these elections. And there is that oak. Welcome to the show. I'm John. How's it? Sorry. Let me take a breath. Because how do you describe a politician like that? That feels sorry for history teachers in 50 years' time. Because a history teacher in 50 years' time is going to play the I Have a Dream speech. They're going to play we're going to go to the moon, not because it's easy, but because it's hard. Ask not what you can do for your country. Ask not what your country can do for you, but what you can do for your country. And they're going to play Donald Trump saying, that we're going to call it super intelligence. Let's call it super intelligence. Let me tell you what's on the show. We got a serious matter today. South Africans wager R1 trillion last year in gambling. Who's regulating the betting industry? We can talk about that. We're going to talk about the psychology behind it as well. Anzwa Parker is Year Beyond Psychologist. We'll talk to Anzwa about what is it? Why do we gamble? What is the thinking behind it? We know we're going to lose, right? Nobody gambles knowing they're going to win. It's a small hope. But I think the gambling sites, the gambling places have got their tactics as well to make us gamble a little bit more. Then we will talk about public governance with Nkobani Mzizi, professional accountant, governance practitioner, and academic. That gap between compliance and delivery. You know, we see it all the time. All the municipalities. Look, we're compliant. We followed all the rules and regulations. Yeah, but why has my road still got holes on? And why is the rubbish not being picked up? And why don't I have water? And why don't I have electricity? So we'll talk about that. And then we'll lighten things up in the final hour tonight with Mashota Mokgethi, who is the head of domestic tourism at Short Left. And we'll have a conversation with Mashoto about where can we go on holiday. They've got all the specials out now. Some of them are great. Some of them not so great. And what I'm going to do is load up a couple of prices of places that South Africans, and I'm going to say even rich people overseas, will never afford. I'm not even going to pretend like it's something that you and I could afford. It's something that you and I will never be able to afford to go to. Unless you are, even the super wealthy wouldn't go to this place. But I'll tell you, I'm not going to tell you which place it is. I'm just going to give you the price. Welcome to the show. It's Nightfall. I'm your drunk uncle for the next 2 hours. Welcome to the show.
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0: Let's talk about gambling for a little while. As I said, R1 trillion has been waged. Online betting accounts for a significant share in that market. Concerns are growing about whether addiction, debt, and the impact on young people, aggressive advertising, whether regulation is keeping pace with the technology. Anzwa Parker is a psychologist with Year Beyond, works directly with young people affected by gambling. Witness firsthand how betting's become as accessible as a smartphone, and how what appears to be harmless entertainment quickly develops into a harmful cycle of debt and addiction. Welcome to the show, Anzwa. Good to chat to you.
2: Hello and hello, listeners.
0: You describe gambling as something that's in your pocket. What's changed compared to previous gambling or gamblers?
2: Yeah, I think in today's day, it's no longer where people need to go to casinos to gamble. You know, it's really in your pocket. It's on your Android phone. It's on apps that's easily downloadable. You can do it at any time of the day or night. And it can be done very secretly as well. So I would say it's in your pocket because almost everybody has an Android phone, has access to the internet, and therefore has access to apps that engage in online gambling.
0: Yeah, I was just thinking about the dark old days. We used to have to get in the car and drive that 2 hours out to Sun City or to a homeland, and you know, maybe what was it, the Wild Coast, to go and do our gambling if we had to. And that's gone now, right?
2: Yes, that's correct. Those days are gone. I mean, it can still be done at casinos. It can be still be done at totes and sports events. But really, it's a lot more accessible now to everyone.
0: The problem with this is the perception of money, right? And even modern casinos have done their best to change that. In the old days, you would put a 2 rand coin in, pull the handle, and you would see the money disappear, you know, as you're putting it.

0: then. That's changed now. What is it? Explain what that's the psychology behind that.
1: Well, because everything is done digitally now, and especially with regard to online gambling, you don't physically see your cash disappear. So, I've spoken to many youth. I work with lots of youth, and my job is mainly around dealing with psychosocial issues. As a psychologist, I see lots of anxiety, depression, and what I've been seeing in the last couple of years is that there's an increasing number of youth that I work with that are trapped in financial stress and financial problems. And if you dig a little bit deeper, you find that it could be linked to online gambling in quite a few times. So I think, what is your question? What has changed
0: No, what's
1: in
0: the
1: today?
0: perception of money, right? It's
1: Oh, the perception of money.
0: almost and the gambling companies do this on purpose, right? You convert it to tokens, and then the tokens aren't exactly worth 1 rand, so you lose perception of how much money you're spending.
1: That's right. It's a digital currency now. And often you don't see how fast that money disappears because it's not cash that you see disappearing. You see it as points, or you see it as disappearing from your bank account, rather than having to have a specific amount of cash in hand, if, for example, one is going to a casino to gamble.
0: Yeah, that's just a lesson in life at the moment, right? I read about the psychology of debit cards. It's so easy just to tap for $500, but when you've got to hand over a whole lot of 20 rand notes, it's a completely different feeling.
1: That's right. That's exactly it.
0: Talk about young people, as you said, how are they vulnerable to this accessibility of online platforms?
1: I think because now it's accessible to anybody with a bank card, and access to the internet, is able to gamble. And what I've seen is that it's affecting, no matter if you're rich or poor, it affects you. But I've seen it more and more people and I wouldn't say it's a poor person's problem, but I would say it affects people across society. But for someone that is experiencing poverty or financial insecurity, gambling can acquire particularly powerful psychological meaning. So imagine you're struggling to pay your rent, to feed your family, to find employment, and someone presents you with the possibility that a 50 rand could become a 5,000 rand. So you're not only being offered a bet, you're actually being offered hope. And I think that's the important thing, is that sometimes hope is an incredibly powerful thing when someone feels that the ordinary pathways to a better life are closed. And I see that a lot amongst people that feel that there's really no hope for them ever getting out of financial debt or financial struggle. So and they fall prey to gambling. So sometimes financial stress can narrow our thinking. When we're under pressure, we become much more focused on immediate solutions and immediate relief, and then long-term consequences become psychologically distant. And I think that's the cruel irony, is that the person may gamble because they but then that gambling ultimately deepens the hardship. So I think we need to look at gambling not only as an issue of individual choice, but also ask what happens psychologically when people feel that one lucky break is more attainable than a realistic pathway out of poverty. And I think that's a much bigger conversation about hope and inequality and opportunity.
0: And we call a spade in the show. The gambling companies are preying on that, right? The adverts are somebody in a private plane getting into a limo. It's somebody getting off a bus and living the best life because they've earned some money. They're preying on people's
1: For
0: dream
1: sure.
0: of becoming a better person or a richer person.
1: Yeah, no, for sure. I think that's quite powerful because the adverts kind of normalize that in society. I mean, you can drive down a highway or a main road and see a big billboard, the size of a truck, advertising gambling, and social media and all of those things. It's all accessible. It's there, advertised, and nobody ever advertises when people have lost a couple of thousand rand, but you see people winning, and it's that hope that that draws people in as well. So yes, for sure, I think gambling companies are capitalizing on that, on that hope.
0: Talk to me about the difference between gaming and gambling.
1: Yeah, well, you find lots of young people are involved in gaming. It's strictly a form of entertainment, has its thrills as well. I mean, even as young person, everybody was involved in some kind of gaming. Remember the Pac-Man games and Space Invader and the games of the 80s and 90s. And now it's just become more sophisticated. And I think lots of gambling apps have modeled the games around gaming, sort of the caricatures of gaming. So there's an attraction in even that aspect of it. But the only difference is that the one is done purely for entertainment. Yes, there is adrenaline rush and all those sort of things involved in gaming, but it's not linked to any financial consequences.
0: But there are these, you see, this is where I look at modern games, especially the online stuff. There's this play to win or pay to win, right? If you want to get to the next level, you've got to pay a little bit of money. Is that just gamification, or is that, because that's not gambling, right? That's just paying money to become better.
1: Yeah, I would say that's just incentivizing, you know, certain aspects of gaming. Very different from you know, actual gambling, where people are involved in strictly doing it for financial reasons. And one must look at gambling from a psychological aspect of it. You know, I say doing it for financial reasons, but many people are not doing it purely for financial reasons. Sometimes it's really one of the coping mechanisms to deal with, like, underlying things. And as a psychologist, you find many people susceptible to gambling or trapped in the gambling addiction are actually suffering from things like anxiety, depression, trauma, loneliness, low self-worth, relationship difficulties, even unemployment and financial stress, substance abuse, you know, hopelessness. And gambling has become one of the coping mechanisms, and it's an addiction just like substance abuse, you know, alcoholism, drug dependency. Those are also addictions, but those are negative coping mechanisms. So once again, a gambling is a negative coping mechanism that becomes addictive.
0: Talking to Anzwa Parker, a Year Beyond psychologist. If you have questions or comments about this, 086-000-2032. You can send a WhatsApp on 0614-104-107. Just explain the big win psychology, right? And because we know the odds of winning the lotto is in the billions. It's so small, yet we will still give that 25 bucks or whatever it is to try and win the big one.
1: Yeah, I think, you know, the psychology behind that would be something like, you know, psychologically, it's not just about buying a chance of money, also buying hope, excitement, distraction, anticipation, you know, all those things that I said. And, you know, I think gambling particularly powerful because of the reward is unpredictable. You don't win every time. You don't know when you will win. And I think that unpredictability can make behavior extremely persistent. So to explain it simply, if I give you 100 rand every time you press a button, eventually you'd get bored. But if I gave you 100 rand, sometimes gave you nothing, and then occasionally gave you 2,000 rand, you might keep pressing that button for a very long time. And I think in psychological terms, that's called the variable racial reinforcement of it. And I think that, in essence, is the psychology behind it. And also the illusion of being in control, especially when it comes to sports betting. You know, people think, I know enough about soccer to know that my team will win, but it's still a gamble.
0: Yeah, I mean, I'm a sports journo, and I'm losing. I've lost money all the time, because that's why we watch sport, is because you can't predict what's going to happen.
1: That's right.
0: We hear people are treating betting almost like a saving strategy. Why is that dangerous, that mindset?
1: A saving strategy? I haven't heard of that. Saving.
0: So people people are using it to try and get money and trying to save it. They're putting money into the casino as a place to save their money. No?
1: Well, the odds are definitely always in the hands of the casino or the gambling company. So if that is a strategy, you know, common sense says that the chances are grossly in favor of the house. So it's not a very good strategy then.
0: Yeah. Let's talk about the people you work with here, especially the young ones. Why did they get involved in it in the first place?
1: So like I said, I work with youth between the ages of 18 and 25. All of them in a program, giving them their first work experience. So basically, it's service, and our goal is to get these youth into meaningful work experience the following year, or get them jobs, employed the next year, or studying the next year. So we're working with very vulnerable youth across the country. And why we've seen an uptick amongst these youth specifically is that first of all, as I mentioned, the idea of hope when avenues towards getting out of financial distress, you know, is already hopeless, then you'd put hope in something, and often that's where it starts. The accessibility for everyone, no matter how rich or poor you are. And then also the cycle, I would say, of needing to recuperate losses. And what I find, especially in our youth, because the ones that are referred to me are never referred to me for a gambling addiction. I haven't received one young person referred to me for a gambling addiction. They've been referred to me for depression, anxiety, sometimes young people that have absconded from the program and you can't figure out, you know, what is keeping them demotivated or not giving their best to the workplace. And if you dig a little bit deeper, you find out that perhaps they've gotten so badly into the addiction cycle that some of them have borrowed money from a number of loan sharks already. And remember, loan sharks operate under the legal system. So often many of them use intimidation, blackmail, manipulation, any way to get their money back. So we find some of our young people who are trapped in this kind of phenomenon. You'll find loan sharks waiting outside their workplace for them.
0: Sure.
1: You know, posting things on their social media site as ways to recoup the money that that these young people have borrowed, plus of course huge interest on top of that. So it's a cycle of depression. You borrow from one loan shark to pay another, and loan sharks really thrive and operate in that hopeless state, you know, where people know that they will already be refused loans from any legitimate financial institution, so they seek help from sort of the underground avenues.
0: Daily Maverick wrote an article that we based the 1 trillion rand wagered last year. And one of the issues they raise is underage betting. People can open an account before they're legally allowed to gamble, under 18. How widespread is that?
1: Well, I think, legally, I think people need to be of a certain age to gamble. I'm not sure if it's 18 or 21, often because things are done online, you see people operating on other, like an older sibling or an older friend's account, etc. So I wouldn't know how common it is, but it does, of course, it does happen. But of course, you know, in terms of regulation, there are regulations involved in, you know, the age at which people can legitimately, you know, be a gambler.
0: Talk to me about addiction and mental health challenges. I know you touched on it, but like anxiety and depression, how are those related?
1: Yeah. So as I said, you know, people very seldom actually get referred for psychosocial support or help because of a gambling addiction. Often it's a way of coping, and often that way of coping, your defense mechanism, your coping mechanism actually becomes, puts you in further anxiety and further depression. So it's a spiraling cycle. You know, somebody who's already experiencing depression uses gambling as a way to cope and to give them hope, especially when it's due to financial issues that's getting them into depression and anxiety. And then the very, you know, it's quite ironic, the very the hook that you're using to get to assist actually spirals you into a lot deeper depression, anxiety. So as psychologists, you often have to work with treat the other symptoms. You know, we don't necessarily work with gambling. Yes, there are practical ways we work with people to kick the habit, but it's also dealing with the anxiety, teaching them better coping mechanisms, and then practically helping them to problem solve around that.
0: Right, Navona's going to play us a voice note. 0614 104 107. We've got a couple that have come in on the topic. Let's start with one of them.
2: Evening, John, and the SAFM family. Hey, John, hey, coming to gambling. I don't know how to put this. You see, the online gambling companies, those people are greedy. They don't have hearts. Stone cold greedy people. Like, we have unemployment, and divorce rate is high right now because of gambling. People are losing their houses. Everything like is going haywire. And what makes me sick, they'll never even hire any of us here in the Lokshin. And in the Lokshin, we are the ones who are wasting money on online gambling. This is part from what him. Those people, hope they rot in hell if there is one. Sharp, John.
0: Anzwa Parker, how do you explain that? There is a person who knows that gambling is bad, that knows money is going away, and yet still gets involved. Can we blame the gambling companies for pushing it so hard, for being psychologically tricking us into gambling?
1: Well, personally, yes, I would say you can blame companies, you know, for creating that illusion. I mean, I don't think that there's any, I mean, gambling companies often mask it by saying that we give X amount of money back to the communities. They sponsor huge welfare programs and stuff. But, you know, if you look at the cost benefit to society and for communities, I mean, we all know where the truth lies. You know, and eventually, you know, the only people that come out winning are the owners of or stakeholders in these big corporations. Then you spoke about, like, you know, can you know why intelligent people become addicted? You know, so we should, I would say, stop falling into the trap that saying addiction only happens to people that don't think or that are unintelligent. You know, sometimes addiction isn't a test of intelligence. It's actually highly intelligent people who can develop very sophisticated explanations for why the next bit makes sense. You know, intelligence can help us understand probability, but it doesn't necessarily protect us from emotion, reward, hope, impulsivity, or cognitive, etc.
0: All right, let's go to Bobby. Bobby, what do you want to say about the topic?
3: Yes, very short. Gambling is a surcharge for stupidity.
0: No, but you see, this distance, Anzwa's just told you it's not, Bobby.
3: Okay.
0: Thank you, Bobby.
3: I don't gamble.
0: All right. Okay, yes, good. Sir. Good. If you don't want to gamble, that's fine. Anzwa, sorry, Anzwa, maybe Bobby wasn't listening because he was talking to Ben at the time. So, mm-hmm. yeah, you just disagreed with that. It's not a shortcut for stupidity. Mm-hmm.
1: That's right.
0: Okay.
1: That's right.
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4: Good evening, John and SAFM listeners. I've heard some stories about this betting and gambling that some of these colleges and university students, they will take their money from this scheme and put it into their gambling accounts. Like, imagine that. But I don't blame them. Gambling is everywhere now. The superstars, they are advertising it. Even our football, like our league here in South Africa, it's even called Betway Premiership. So Betway, like, okay, gambling is everywhere. That's just what I'm about. Thank you, John. Siveza Lonke in Welcome. Thank you.
0: Yeah, tell us, have you got stories, Anzwa, about people who are betting away their grants and their NSFAS money?
1: There are many horror stories like that. I deal with young people who's affected by gambling, not necessarily gambling themselves. You know, I recently dealt with a young lady, 19 years old, that's trapped in a cycle of her mother being a compulsive gambler, you know, and there being nothing at home regularly, even though the mother works, you know, and she is also contributing, this young lady is contributing towards the household. And the pressure it puts on the family, you know, that entire salary is gone within the first, you know, within that weekend of payday, or even on the 25th of the month, when they do get paid, or the end of the month, they do get paid, you know. So there are many horror stories, like in terms of the other people that are affected by this the gambling phenomenon within families, and also, you know, as I mentioned, when people have lost. You know, sometimes you don't learn, for example, that you've now lost so much money, you need to stop. I think what happens then, another trigger falls in, which is that now that I've lost, I need to gamble to recuperate my losses because I'll never be able to in any other way. So it's then once again the desperation cycle of gambling more, not to gain money, but to recuperate all the losses. You know, and as I said, gambling is always in favor of the house. Mm. You know, that's why gambling institutions flourish, is because it is it's grossly skewed in terms of the house winning.
0: Martin in Johannesburg says, you know, we're told to bet responsibly. Can you? Or he wants to know, how do you bet responsibly? Can you put that into perspective or define it?
1: Yeah, I think we need to be very careful. Yeah, as a psychologist, you know, I can comment on a lot of the issues around the psychology around it. But you know, in terms of advertising, I can just say in terms of what I've heard and what I've seen. You know, what you see is adverts that say gamble responsibility or gamble responsibly. It's the same way as saying drink responsibly, smoke responsibly, you know, or drive responsibly. Okay, drive responsibly is a bit different. But what I'm saying is by gambling institutions saying that gamble responsibly, they are actually normalizing it, saying that it's okay to gamble if you can gamble responsibly. You know, so it kind of like the advert itself legitimizes it. The same thing, you know, there's a classic slogan, and I don't want to ear or sort of earmark any particular gambling institution, but I've seen so many times on billboards saying gamble with your head, not your heart.
0: Yes.
1: Winners know when to
0: stop.
1: Winners
0: know when to quit.
1: That's another. Winners know when to quit or when to stop. And those kind of mottos, you know, make it seem like, you know, there's some kind of logic in it, right? But often people that lose also, you know, have won at certain times. You're not always a winner. You're not always a loser. You mostly are losers.
0: You talk about the psychology, because that line could easily be losers know when to quit. That's a negative perception. Losers know when they should stop betting, but the word is winners.
1: For sure.
0: Implying that everybody's a winner.
1: For sure. It's like all of these adverts. I mean, you find it on cigarette advertising, alcohol advertising as well. You know, so many of these, like, very ironic. You know, they will say, what's the one, you know, you'll find on cigarette containers? I know about the don't smoke while breastfeeding. Yes, I've seen that one.
0: Pregnant breastfeeding.
1: But they say, smoking is harmful to your health.
0: Yes.
1: Smoking causes cancer, lung cancer. You know, so you're selling something, but there's a warning label, but you're still selling it, which legitimizes it, saying that, you know, maybe there's something else in this that is good for you as well.
0: Yeah. Okay. We've got to leave it there. Unfortunately, we're out of time. So I'm sure this is not going away unless massive laws are brought in very, very quickly. But I think we've got to keep raising awareness about it.
1: That's right. I think it's a lot bigger war out there. It's the war on capitalism as well. The war on, you know, all the, I think advertising and there's a lot of personal responsibility that also needs to be taken in this world.
0: Yeah, I wanted to talk about that. We'll have to get you on soon again. Answer Parker, thank you very much. For a psychologist at Year Beyond. Yeah, we wagered 1 trillion rand last year. But who's regulating it? Maybe we'll do a regulation chat on that, because we've got plenty of voice notes and calls as well. We're going to move on in the moment. A couple of voice notes I see on Donald Trump. We're going to talk about public governance as well. That's from Trump into governance. I think that's a good segue.
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7: John, I'm so surprised. World leaders, politicians, leaders of their own countries, what are they doing in the United States really? What are they doing? They're listening to Trump talking nonsense. Why are they wasting their time? What is, are they hypnotized? What is it exactly? What are they doing there? It boggles my mind. Definitely. Grown-ups being treated like schoolboys by Trump. I really don't know. They've lost their minds. Anonymous.
8: Hi, John. JJ and Snake Spirit. Donald Trump and the Americans are the only country that can commit genocide and nobody's going to touch them. He's already done it in Gaza. They are doing it in Lebanon. So what is going to stop him doing it against Iran? He doesn't care because nobody can touch him.
0: As your voice notes, we'll take more later on in the show. Let's talk about the difference between poor service. Well, let's go back a little bit. When we think of government performance, we often focus on the corruption, wasteful expenditure, poor service delivery. But what if the deeper problem is something else entirely? At the Madlanga Commission, Professor Somadoda Fikeni raised concerns what he describes as South Africa's political economy of inefficiency. A system where inefficiency becomes predictable, repeated, and tolerated, ultimately reducing the value of public resources before they reach citizens. You and I know this too much. The decision challenges us to think beyond whether government followed the correct procedures and ask a more important question. Did the public actually benefit? Let's talk to Professor Somadoda Fikeni, Chairperson of the Public Services Not a professor. Saw my daughter. Sorry about that. Good chatting to you. Thank you very much for joining us.
9: It's not Prof. Somatota Figeni, John. It's Mwabani Mzizi.
0: Sorry, Ben's talking to me in my headphones. All right, let's talk about the Madlanga Commission, first of all. This political economy of inefficiency, what does that mean?
9: Well, listen, John, firstly, thank you for the opportunity. The central thesis of my article is exactly born from what Prof. Somatota Figeni mentioned, and you've opened up beautifully with what he implied with what he mentioned in that. I mean, everyone writes or speaks about exactly that, the political economy of inefficiency. So from my point of view, I take that evidence that you have spoken about and ask what it means from a public governance perspective, because it is exactly as you say, it can be, public expenditure as well as what is shared with people can be said to have complied to all the rules. I mean, all the dots are the I's are dotted, the T's are crossed, and the boxes are ticked, etc. But when you look at what has come out of that which has been done, the key question that Prof. Somatota Figeni and that which I expand on here is to say, was there really value extracted? And I think that's the bigger governance question around this matter.
0: And Klobani, how does inefficiency cost you and me?
9: So look, I mean, inefficiency, one can say that expenditure happened, right? And what the Auditor General would come and do in their audit work, they'll be able to identify that. Look, what they said they would have done, being one of the three pillars that they audit, being audit of predetermined objectives, it was done successfully. Everything was done according to the plan, and we're happy. However, the inefficiency, how does it cost me and you? For example, they say they'll put up a road. For example, a department says they'll put up 100 kilometers of road or repair 100 kilometers of road. But the question that is not asked in what the Auditor General does, and mind you, the Auditor General does have its place. I mean, this is what I argue is not necessarily something that the Auditor General has to answer. And I think the Prof as well also did not suggest as such, and no one is suggesting it such. It's just my expansion. But one will need to look at the inefficiency or the lack of value in saying that 100 kilometers of road, for example, is it functioning as it's supposed to function? You know, was the workmanship sound and solid? You know, is it strong enough? You know, did the journey times improve, for example? Was economic access improved? And whatever it is that could come out of a properly functioning road. So that is in and of itself what it would cost us. You know, as the users, you know, of the value that should have come out of that public expenditure.
0: Does what is what we're talking about as well, Klomani Mzizi, the fact that it might have taken two contractors to get the job done, or would that be wasteful expenditure? It's a different thing.
9: No, these are totally different things, okay. John. A service could have been completed by one service provider, for example, or one department. But the question is, whatever that was intended for it to achieve, did it achieve that in the most efficient way?
0: Okay. So it's not necessarily slow bureaucracy. It's the planning behind it and everything that goes with that as well.
9: The bureaucracy has its place, John, because in the absence of controls, systems, and measures in public procurement, in public service, it would become a catastrophe, because we do need it. But what we need to do is to have unnecessary friction or unnecessary controls that stifle delivery. But beyond those controls and having those unnecessary controls in place, we have to make sure that which is promised to be done is done in a way that it's supposed to be done.
0: There's this question, is how was something done, right? So that's the first question that we're asking. And now the talk must be, what was actually achieved, right? It's all, like you said, it's all very well building 1,000 toilets, but if they're in the wrong place, what's the point?
9: Precisely the point, John, because compliance will tell us, you know, whether public resources were governed properly, and that's the function of compliance. But on the other hand, to your point, you know, delivery then tells us whether those resources actually changed the conditions that they were intending to change. In other words, was that outcome that we were hoping for achieved in the way that it was, you know, and that is That is where the big problem lies, exactly. And we need both. We need compliance and we also need delivery, because they both need to coexist. No one is greater than the other.
0: My guest is Xobani Mzizi, a professional accountant, governance practitioner, and academic. I'm going to ask you when we come back, Xobani, how do we measure that success? All right, so I can get the financial bit, and accountants love that. Numbers are pretty simple. How do we measure the success if we've been efficient? I'll ask you that after this.
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0: So we're talking about public governance, the gap between compliance and actual delivery. Xobani Mzizi is a professional accountant, governance practitioner, academic, trying to understand all of this. So we've worked out to now ask what was actually achieved. How do we measure that, Xobani? When we put the books out in front of people, how do we make sure that that's efficient?
9: I mean, there are three things that one should really measure, of course. I mean, it's exactly the audit outcomes that one intended to see, because that is what is touted by those who are charged with the responsibility to govern and manage the public purse, as it were, or given the responsibility in entities that they should. But the second one is exactly, I mean, is the measurement of the service delivery. And that's a very tough one. And it's, I'm very happy that you asked that question, because it's not easy. I mean, it's an objective measurement and it can be quite imperfect. I mean, you can measure, for example, reliability. We can see that it's there, but the reliability of whatever that was said or promised to be delivered, the timeliness of it being done, the quality of it being done, accessibility, cost, user experience, and all those things alike, you know, sustainability there to how long will it last us, because there's no one sole measurement of it all, because it's all about a lived experience. And I mean, people, civilians will generally have unreasonable measures of delivery of what they expect and in terms of their measurement. But if thoroughly engaged, people, I think, do understand what is expected, even though it may be hard, because people would want more than what the budget allocations allow to be done. But public governance requires a balance, you know, of, I mean, doing things in a legal way, exercising financial discipline, performing things the way that it should have been done, exactly the outcome that was intended, and of course sustainability. So if you have all of that, I think that is a very sound measurement, at least from my thought of view.
0: Is it wordplay as well? I'm just thinking of potholes, right? If a municipality say we filled 1,000 potholes, but that could just be 1,000 potholes in one road.
9: Correct.
0: It's the clever way of saying that we did so much work, but did you really?
9: And that is where the lived experience comes in, because it's a word game, you know. I mean, not to say that anyone, any person who comes, any department comes and says those things. What is it that we are experiencing on the ground? Because they may have done 1,000, they could have the evidence that would be required by the Supreme Audit Authority, the AG, that is. And indeed, I mean, they could be seen to have complied, but our lived experience could be far from what is reported.
0: What role does the Auditor General now have in all of this?
9: Well, the Auditor General does have its own place. I don't want to give the Auditor General a responsibility that it doesn't have, because its responsibility is simple. I mean, its responsibility is centered on three things: auditing of financial statements, auditing of predetermined objectives, and compliance. Theirs does not go down to delivery. It doesn't go down to impact efficiency. What they measure, and of course, when they do go out and do visual inspections and whatever type of test that they do, if all those three are said to be aligned and correct, or at least meet their standards, then you will get your clean audit. And a clean audit has its place, because it's a very it's a very important governance instrument that gives us the assurance that at least there was sound management of the financial resources. Unfortunately, for this, which Prof. Somadota Fikeni put out and got us all thinking about it, it is beyond the scope of the Auditor General. And it is at this point where you need, you know, leaders who will be... who would look beyond just being compliance leaders, but value-driven leaders to say that which we have done, have we provided value in terms of how we have handled public funds, and are those who are intended to be recipients of it experiencing it as it is supposed to be received and experienced?
0: So when it's election season now, so the politicians are going to stand up and go, we've got clean audits, and we've had clean audits, whatever the official term is, for the last 10 years, blah, blah, blah. How do we analyze that? Do we have to go into the streets and go, but actually, look here?
9: Well, look, I mean, voters can decide to use any instrument that they want to listen to what would be said at this very critical juncture of elections. I mean, they could, of course, look at the outcomes, audit outcomes, and yes, that is the easiest one to measure. Like I said, the other one is extremely subjective, because it is what is a lived experience and what people get to interact with on a daily basis. So I can never say to them, judge them by the audit outcomes or judge them by their service delivery, because they both provide different information. So they can, it's really up to them to consider whether resources were properly governed in the area where they are, you know, rather than, I mean, holistically and blanketedly taking what is said without considering what is their lived experience, particularly at a local government level. So, I mean, sometimes a clean audit could come with good service delivery. Sometimes a clean audit can come with very lackadaisical service delivery. Sometimes you can find a qualified audit with good delivery as well, you know. So this is not to say that good delivery must come at the expense of compliance and at the expense of doing things correctly. Absolutely, I'm not saying that. But I think people should decide what matters most to them, and I guess use their own discretion and judgment. I could never say the mentioning of good governance from an audit perspective is wrong, nor can I say that a good service delivery at the expense of good governance or good audit outcomes is also incorrect.
0: And Klubani, how do we close the gap then between compliance and delivery?
9: Well, look, I'm not arguing for less compliance, John, and to our listeners. I mean, we need strong financial controls as a country. We can't do without that. I mean, knowing that we have such a huge debt as this country, and our debt service costs takes a big chunk of our budget as a country. So we have to exercise strong financial controls, clean administration, you know, disciplined spending, and a sound financial and credible reporting there too. So the challenge, at least for me, to try and balance the two is to try and, you know, carry the discipline all the way, you know, from that expenditure through to public value. Because if you will be able to indicate to the citizens, and when people realize the value of this expenditure, and mind you, I mean, we are just narrowing it down to a visible service delivery, but this can be even in things that are really not service that is felt by people on the street, just general government expenditure and general governance in government. So, I mean, citizens should be able to see a relationship, I suppose, between those resources entrusted to an institution, as well as see the records for all of this and the service that they ultimately experience as well, being what they should look into. So they should, at best, where do we draw a line or a balance? We should look for a convergence. You know, when there's a convergence between all of this, I think this is when then public governance governance in the public sector can start building public confidence.
0: And become active citizens.
9: I think that is extremely important. Folding our arms and hoping for people to just do what they said they would do, and without holding them accountable, and leave it until 5 years later while crying and doing nothing about it, is in and of itself not good for anyone as well. So public active citizenry is a very important part of all of this. I'm glad you brought it up.
0: When they have public consultations about, it might be a road. It's like, we want to build a road here. Go and have your say whether that's a good idea or a bad idea, even before the project has started.
9: Precisely. I mean, we know that every year office bearers, counselors, and whoever who's charged with whatever service that is to be delivered in an area come and deliver their IDPs. And in those IDP consultations is where citizens do have an opportunity to also give their contribution, and then we can hold office bearers accountable for that from a service delivery perspective.
0: Nkobani Mzizi, thank you very much for joining us. Professional accountant, governance practitioner, and academic as well. Closing the gap between compliance and delivery. We can do it. We need to get involved. We need to read between the lines. Coming up after the news, it's Tourism Month. We're going to go on holiday. Well, hopefully.

0: Progress in foot-and-mouth vaccine rollout and former minister grilled at TRC cases inquiry. Good evening to you. The country's foot-and-mouth disease mass vaccination program's progressing well. That's according to a deputy director general at the Department of Agriculture, Dipepeneneng Seraghe. He appeared before Parliament's portfolio committee.
1: We think the mass vaccination strategy has taken effect. We are seeing telltale signs of the progress. We are seeing that the vaccines do work.
0: Patriotic Alliance's mayoral candidate for the Mangaung Metro in the Free State, Gregory Van, has called for swift action against municipal officials implicated in theft and misuse of public funds. He was speaking during the SABC's mayoral debate in Bloemfontein ahead of the local government elections.
2: From 2013 to 2023, if you summarize the UIFWE fund, it calculates at 100 billion. Now, if you talk at 100 billion of fruitless and wasteful expenditure over a period of 10 years, that sounds like a heist, because nobody has been arrested, nobody has been held accountable for that amount of money.
0: You know, the ANC says there is administrative and political stability in the Mangaung Metro. It's rejected claims that it ran the Free State's only metro into the ground, saying that other political parties contributed to what led to instability in the city. ANC Mangaung Regional Chairperson Lawrence Mutai, also speaking during the SABC debate, said the party will focus on fixing internal systems, addressing key service delivery issues and infrastructure problems if voted back in November. The former Justice Minister Jeff Khadebe has rejected the notion that the recommendations of an interdepartmental task team were an effort by government to subvert justice and let perpetrators off the hook. The task team led to expanded guidelines for the prosecution of TRC cases in 2005. Khadebe has been facing cross-examination of his testimony at the TRC cases inquiry in Johannesburg. Police are probing a murder case following the discovery of the body of a woman in Athlone on the Cape Flats. Police spokesperson F.C. van Wyk.
3: She sustained a stab wound to the chest and was declared deceased by paramedics on the scene due to injury sustained. Circumstances surrounding this incident are under investigation.
0: Jordan's King Abdullah has used his speech at the UN General Assembly in New York today to warn that what he calls the expansionist appetite of the Israeli government has become a regional threat. He says the international community is failing in this regard.
4: This government's sense of impunity has reached terrifying levels. It no longer feels compelled to ask, can we get away with this? It already knows the answer, and that is precisely why no one in this assembly should assume its ambitions stop at Palestine.
0: The top story, the country's foot-and-mouth disease mass vaccination program is progressing well. That's according to a Deputy Director General at the Department of Agriculture, who appeared before Parliament's Portfolio Committee today to provide an update on the vaccine rollout. That's all from SAFM News. I'm Greg Huss.

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1: So, Lavona is pushing buttons for us today. Technical producer. Is that what they're calling you? Hey? Technical producer. She's got, how many buttons do you press? One that are currently open. Do you press all of those buttons? 1, 2, 3, 4, 5, 6, 7, 8, 9. 9 different buttons, right? No, I counted that one. So sometimes she presses the wrong button, but you've been doing, we're one all today, I think, because I made a mistake, you made a mistake, so that's fine. I don't mind being one all. But the joke at the moment is she's pushing the wrong button and nothing's happening. Like there's no sound that comes out when she presses the button to start the sound to come out. So then she just, earlier she just panicked and just pressed all the buttons. It was just like buttons being pushed, but it's sounding great, right? You know, nobody can tell. If I hadn't told you that Lavona's pushing buttons here until she's blue in the face sometimes, but she's blue because it's cold as well. You're right. You're going to survive. It's just, you got 55 minutes. You can do it. And we got all the sliders open here. The sliders are the little things that make it louder or softer. There's the red buttons. There's only one red button on now, and that's my microphone. It's difficult being a radio presenter. There's so much to watch. I just sit here and watch her work sometimes. It's like you know, when a pianist going up and down the keys like that. That's what it looks like. You look like a grand pianist. And they don't have lights like you do. You see, you have flashing lights and things. There's a whole separate monitor here that makes sure that it's, you know, look at that. It's got a clock and everything. I don't know what any of that means. That's why Lavona does it, and I sit here and pretend I'm the drunk uncle. One of the conversations we had today was about South Africa's gambling issue. As I told you, R1 trillion last year was wagered by South Africans. We spoke about the psychology behind that. There's a voice note come in, and Ben's put a little note next to it here saying it's a gambling sad story.
2: I'd like to tell you about my story. My wife gambled everything. She gambled my kids, support money. She gambled the TV, the fridge, home theater system. She even gambled the battery of my electric wheelchair and the cables on it. And she took her own life. It's been 8 months since I cannot do anything, since she took away my... She sold the beds and the cable of my electric wheelchair. At this moment, I'm just immobile. Kids have to take me to the toilet, take me to take a bath. You can see how that's made me feel. I can't do anything without them. She used to play this thing of a plane that flies on the phone. Jet what, and she gambled everything at this point. I'm trying to fix my wheelchair, get my life together, but I need to do 10,000.
1: Yeah, real person story is so important. That game that he's referring to is dangerous because it lulls you into a little false sense of security where you think you're doing all right. I don't know if you played the game. So it starts off, I did it. I lost not a lot of money, but because I realized. It's a little airplane that sort of flies up in the sky, and then you can, it's like, it goes up by 0.2, 0.3, 0.4, 0.5, and there's times when you can get to 3 times your money, 4 times your money, 5 times your money, and you start off with like a 5 rand bet, and you go, and it's like double your money, it's like, woo, yeah, double my money on a 5 rand bet. You know what would be better if I put $100 on that, eh? And you go 100 and you double your money, it's woo, $200, now I'm rich, I'm doing okay. Let me put $1,000 on just to see. And then, but you have to hit go before it stops, before the plane crashes. And if you don't hit go before the plane crashes, you lose it. It's gone. Your money's gone. And I think it knows. I think it knows when you're starting to play seriously. You know, these things are computers. It's not random. You put your $1,000 on and then that plane crashes. You put your $1,000 on and that plane crashes. And you start hitting the small numbers. And you think, like, come on. I can do it. Let's just do it. And suddenly you're on zero. And then you hear these heartbreak stories like that. It's so quick. These games aren't designed to keep you there. Like a casino in the olden days. I want to say the olden days, but I'm thinking like the mafia days. The gambling casinos were there to keep you there to drink and eat and stay in the hotels. That was the attraction. Even the Sun Internationals of the Salkirzna days in the homelands, they were there to get you to stay at the hotel, to go to the entertainment, to spend money. Gambling was part of it. And I heard a story, and I don't know how true it is, that in Sun City's heyday, the one-armed bandits, because that's what it was, you know, the machines, the one-armed bandit machines paid for the staff every single month. That's how much money they made. It paid the staff salaries at Sun City, just the one-armed bandits. Forget everything else. So, but the keeps you there. Now on your phone, you know, you can be anywhere. They don't have to keep you in this room with no clocks and no windows. They just need you on the phone, tapping that button in the hope. And they want it over quickly. They want it quickly, so that you put more money in. Speaking of going on holiday, there are

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2: Another person influenced me big time is our great-grandmother, Umamthulu. Our great-grandmother, Unozincwadi, mother of books, who collected anything with words on it, and she put them in a suitcase. And so that's why 25 years ago, I started the Unozincwadi Literacy Campaign in her honor. So every school I go to, whether I'm in Katlehong, I say this is a gift of books. It's a gift from Unozincwadi to you. She's operating from beyond the grave. I'm the medium. Why not?
3: Renowned South African storyteller, author, poet, playwright and activist Dr. Tlinam Tlope.
1: That was the Daily Discourse with Joanne Joseph. 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
4: There is a place like no other. It's the starting of the old Sun International ad. But there is a place in my Kruger Park, right? It's your Kruger Park, Lavona. Ben, it's your Kruger Park as well. It's our Kruger Park as a people because it's a national piece of land that's been looked after. But there is a resort there that you can stay at for a night. It's for three guests, right? So you and your two best friends can go on holiday. Okay, it includes all meals and drinks. All meals and drinks. And it includes a couple of game drives and a couple of other things as well. It's got a plunge pool. Woo! Take a guess. Come on, give me a number. Give me a number of how much it'll cost in a Kruger Park private game lodge for three people for a night. Ben, give me a number. Random number. 86. Oh, you're ridiculous. How much, Lavona? How much do you think it is? 20,000 Rand. 20,000 Rand, that's a reasonable number. Reasonable, expensive number. 20,000 Rand, three people, divide that by three for one night, including all meals and things. The real answer, Ben, from 65,217 Rand a night. He was close. 65,217 Rand per night. That's if you want to go in February. If that's where you wanted to go. If you spend one night there. Now, I know that is not made for South Africans. How many South Africans can afford that with their two friends? That's 20,000 Rand a person. Let's talk to Mashoto Mokgethi, who's head of domestic tourism at Short Left. Mashoto, are there places less than 63,000 Rand a night for me and my two mates?
5: John, you had to start that conversation like that, no? This is very necessary.
4: Yeah, because that's, I mean, and to be fair, when I go to that website, then the first option I have is to choose dollars or pounds or rand.
5: Exactly.
4: Yeah. So
5: you're very right.
4: So we know who this is for. This is not made for me.
5: Oh, John, look at it this way. There's an event that happened last weekend. And the VIP ticket, if you wanted, this is one night, to go to one event that is at FNB Stadium, and your VIP ticket was 50,000 Rand.
4: Yeah.
5: So
4: parking was 300 Rand to get into that event.
5: How much? I'm glad you know what I'm talking about.
4: So you're saying we have money, right?
5: Some do, not all of us. Yes, so, and they can afford to do that trip. But you are correct; it is aimed more at your international people than it is for domestic. And I do apologize. Good evening, John.
4: But even let's face it, that's exceptional, right? Even for an American or a Brit that's coming here, they're going to look at that and going, "What, $4,000 for a night? That's expensive." You know, this is an ultimate, and I did it on purpose to show that we have these beautiful places. Are there places that are maybe not equal, but that you and I could go to on a regular weekend somewhere that I can see the animals and still go on game drives and have some food?
5: Many places. You can even go into the Kruger itself without

0: staying in the Kruger.
1: Mm.
0: So you can go to beautiful places where it is right by the gate, Kruger Park, whether you're going through Limpopo or Mpumalanga, but you're not staying within the Kruger, because then it gets a bit more expensive when you're staying within the Kruger. So yes, I mean, if you do not, you're like me, who does not quite enjoy a game drive, or hearing lions roar while I'm trying to sleep, you can go to Drakensberg, and do Alpine Heath for 2 nights at 1,450.
1: Sure.
0: So yes.
1: You see, suddenly that becomes compared to 63,000 rand. Okay. Mashota, what is the current
0: I
1: state of
0: also had to.
1: what is the current state of tourism in South Africa? How are we doing?
0: You know, shockingly enough, we are doing very well.
1: Excellent.
0: We are sitting at 4.6% increase from 2025. This is Jan to July figures that I'm talking about. And keeping in mind that if I'm talking just from last year, we are way, way surpassed our COVID numbers, which is 2019. So we are on 137% higher than 2019. So in terms of domestic tourism, we are seeing growth. Obviously, we are steadying in our growth at the moment. We're not going to be at 137 again, but we are seeing steady growth. What we are, however, seeing is that while we have a lot more people, of that growth, most of it is actually holiday travel, with 36% increase in holiday travel. The amount of money that we are spending is less, and I think it's
1: Right.
0: expected, because we are now a bit smarter in our spending, purely because the economy is not doing that great. We're still traveling, but we are not doing, you know, your higher end, your 66,000. We are more doing that 1,450 that I just told you about.
1: Was it you that taught me what a tourist is?
0: It was me,
1: Was it
0: the day
1: you?
0: you
1: Okay,
0: told me about Ikopo.
1: let me see if I
0: Yes.
1: can remember that. It's if you spend a night not in your own house, or you spend not in your own house for one night, then you are a tourist.
0: No.
1: No? Okay, go.
0: I remember your Ikopo. You do not remember this.
1: Yeah, no, go.
0: You have to have spent a night
1: Yes.
0: outside of your usual environment. So if obviously your house is your usual environment,
1: Yeah.
0: but also my brother who lives down the road is my usual environment. It's not
1: Okay.
0: my house.
1: Okay.
0: So it is outside your usual environment. It has to be overnight. It has to be less than 365 days, which is a year. And it has to not be for work. So if you are
1: Oh, right.
0: going and they're sending you to go work somewhere, and it's not a business trip, there's a difference between a business trip and working.
1: Okay, so all right,
0: So,
1: so
0: yes.
1: those are the tourists that you're counting. I was close, hey? That's not bad. It was like a year ago. When was that? That was in Easter. So you see, oh no, it was the middle of winter. See,
0: Yeah.
1: I got another. You see, it's amazing. We got another holiday. I got another holiday coming up next week. You see, so this is why I'm looking, because what I'm doing at the moment, and the Short Left campaign is quite prominent on my socials. It comes up and it shows me all these lovely things, and there are these great specials. Are you finding that people are using the Short Left system? Because I guess you're bringing together a whole lot of experiences and accommodation. You're bringing it all into one place.
0: Yes, we are. Mainly also because we're giving people the opportunity, one, to find affordable deals. We just come out of a whole campaign, which was Travel Week, beginning of September, where trade partners were providing up to 50% off of travel. So we did get a whole host of people actually coming in, obviously, for that. They had to book between the 7th and the 13th of September, but did not need to travel. In that time, they could travel at any time, given the T's and C's, of course, of the travel partner. So we are seeing quite a lot of people. And the great thing, I mean, I'm on the site myself at the moment, is that quite a lot of those trade partners have extended post that particular week, because they saw value in that week and they thought, it's still September, it's still tourism month. Let's extend. So if you go on our site, shortleft.co.za, you will still see the deal that I just told you about, that 1,450 for two nights in Drakensberg, you will still see deals like that.
1: Some deals are great. I'm going to be fair with you. Some aren't. You're saving what, 50 bucks on one or two things, but yeah, 50 rand is a snack or a beer when you're doing that experience.
0: That is true. Some are not, but that's why it's important to do your research.
1: Yeah.
0: Some are absolutely fantastic deals. There's one I'm looking at right now. Also, I think Drakensberg has something. Maybe it's my destiny
1: it's
0: to go
1: thing,
0: to Drakensberg.
1: Yeah.
0: Which also is a is also a wellness retreat, and that's also at 1,440 for two nights in that retreat, and it is a great deal. It's much less than it was before.
1: Yeah, and what I like about this campaign as well is you're doing experiences. You're doing, it's not just, you know, spend a night at this place and good luck to you. Ben's got something here, full-day private Kruger open vehicle, a Bladder River Canyon full-day tour, safari long table. It's not spending a night necessarily at a hotel or a lodge. It's experiences as well that you're coming up with just to add value.
0: Very, very good point that you're making. And the one that I just mentioned now, the wellness and health retreat, includes a yoga session, includes a hike, it includes bird watching, and obviously it'll add campfire talks, meditation sessions, and board games. So it is a whole experience that you are getting. You're not just going to just sleep.
1: Ben in my headphones is saying he wants to do these things. It mustn't just go home all the time. I'm sure you and I have touched on that. This idea that black people don't travel because they go home, has that changed?
0: Definitely. I think we had this conversation the last time, and I was mentioning that we're sitting at around 74% of people that are traveling are actually black, and most of them are actually traveling for holiday. I mentioned that our holiday trips have increased by 36%, and it is mainly black people. It is a combination of things. Yes, we will still go home, no matter what. So please tell Ben he must do the right thing. He can still go home, but he must also, while he's there at home, see what things that he can do while he's there to support the community and the travel tourism area in his particular home. So we're not saying don't go home. We're just saying you can still enjoy your country and enjoy your home in a different way.
1: I like to do a pre-holiday holiday. And I know it sounds very bourgeois, but it's or a post-holiday holiday. So you know, I'm away from next Monday to Friday, but maybe do something on the Sunday night or the Saturday, Sunday night before I go on that holiday. It's you know, just to extend my leisure time.
0: Bougie much, yes.
1: Yeah,
0: yes, of course.
1: I work hard for my money. But my point is, if you're going home, instead of going home, you know, on the Friday, you know, maybe get there on the Sunday, spend a couple of nights on a holiday.
0: Totally agreed, and I'm more of a post. So right. You know, my daughter thinks my whatever trip ends on Tuesday when it actually ended on Sunday, because I spend the extra 2 days. Enjoying the area, and it's probably a business trip, and that's the other thing that we're seeing, that people go on business trips and then they extend and enjoy, because your flight is already covered, so you might as well enjoy the area that you're in.
1: I've taken up running. It's common now, and my listeners know I've taken up running, and I'm finding that running is a reason to go on holiday. In fact, I've already booked for my Two Oceans trip down to Cape Town. Are you finding that people are incorporating a lot more something else, not just necessarily holiday? Because you mentioned the business, right? So it's a reason to go, but there's another reason to go.
0: Yes. And what I just told you about the wellness and health, it's become a thing. And the wellness and health has become running. It's become this one was hiking specifically. Also, I've seen quite a lot of people do hiking, and they travel for hiking spaces, because it is, one, you are traveling for a reason, because, you know, I mean, you need a reason to get out the house, apparently. And while you're there, you enjoy the scenery, you enjoy the food, you enjoy the company of the locals. As you mentioned, Ikopa, the last time, you enjoyed the locals. So there's more reason to travel than just to say, I'm going to the beach.
1: Yes. Yeah.
0: People are going to the beach for yoga.
1: Okay.
0: As an example.
1: That's interesting. And that's small business that's doing that, right? They're finding these gaps in the market. And that's why, as you say, go and support the small businesses that are doing these things.
0: Exactly. Businesses are realizing why people are traveling. Mm. And it's not a massive change in why people travel. People still travel because they want to get away, they want to relax, and they want to see different things. But wellness has become so big in terms of why people travel. And wellness is very different for different people. I know that in terms of hiking, I hike. So hiking is a wellness thing for me. I'm not more of a yoga person.
1: Right.
0: So people have found very different reasons. Events are obviously extremely huge in terms of why people travel. There's a person who's coming to KZN for a particular event and you have never seen this person before. So you travel to KZN to just see that event and then you stay for 4 days.
1: Yeah, the reason I went to Klopo first was because I was going to the Amashova bicycle race. So that's a reason to go down to Durbs. It's not to go lie on the beach. It's to go ride a bicycle, which is ridiculous. Talk to me about...
0: Each to his own.
1: You know, that's fine. If cyclists want to cycle, they got to wear the spandex and deal with it. Let's talk about costs, right? There's almost like a blanket price at the moment. I want to say like between 1,500 and 2,500 rand. That's still expensive for most South Africans. How is that being overcome? And don't throw in a special or something. Are there ways that people can go on holiday for less than that?
0: If you're like Benz and you go home,
1: mm-hmm.
0: Yes. Because then you've covered your costs of where you're staying. So that now you're sorted. There's also... And I say this with a lot of love and knowing that petrol price is killing us. But you're driving to a place. So you've covered quite a lot because you're not flying to that place. You're driving to the place. So you almost have control over wherever it is that you're going. What we have realized, though, is places that are closer to you, if you want to still experience a holiday, but at a lesser cost. So I, as an example, live in Pretoria. Magaliesberg is close, but it gives me a sense that I'm far away and I'm enjoying a full holiday. So we do suggest that at a lower cost, the best thing to do for your holiday is go somewhere closer that still makes you feel like you are far.
1: Right. And there are... You just have to do a lot of research. I sit next to a colleague who sits all day, if she can, finding the best deal, finding the best ways to get there, and making these clever little booking ideas that saves her money in the long run.
0: That is also true. And the great thing about it is when you do actually go on holiday, the biggest thing is less about, you know, the getting there and where you're sleeping. It is why did you decide that you're going on that holiday in the first place? So we have, you know, spandex in Ikopo on a bicycle tour, or you have, you know, hiking trail in Northwest that you know, you almost die. That is the reason why you're actually going on that holiday. And if we look at that and we do the research on that, we find that that particular hiking trail that you're going to can give you a lot of accommodation establishments around there, which are very affordable. The research is what is important.
1: Talk to me about how these small events and these small little businesses, how the dollars, and we're going to call them travel dollars, ripple through the economy and sustain communities, I guess, especially those communities that are touristy communities.
0: I will give you an example of Port St. John's, which is quite quaint, but it's absolutely beautiful. It has a particular event on the 26th of December where people then flock to Port St. John's. People who don't even know where Port St. John's is know about Port St. John's purely because of that particular event. Mm-hmm. And they flock there. While they're there, they realize that it has some water activities that are absolutely amazing. It has B&Bs that make you feel like the food comes from your mother. The event itself is absolutely amazing. There are a number of places that you can go. You can go enjoy a chisanyama somewhere. So all of that, because you went to one event on the 26th of December in Port St. John's, you have covered a person who has a chisanyama in the township. You went on a boat trip somewhere there by the shoreline. You enjoyed the tour itself, but you also then got to experience everything that is around there, and you got to actually promote Port St. John's as a place that people generally did not know. Anytime you actually leave your house and go on a tourism trip, not only are you enjoying it, but you're supporting absolutely that whole ecosystem. Mm. You shop there because you realize you forgot your swimsuit. You know, the whole ecosystem is what you are supporting.
1: You buy a boogie board because you forget the boogie boards. You got to buy the bat and ball if you're going to go with the kids. Yeah.
0: Exactly.
1: I just looked at the Cape Town Cycle Tour. You talk about just like how much money they make. The Cape Town Cycle Tour say they make 500 million rand annually into the Western Cape economy. Sports tourism, 500 million rand from one bicycle race. And there's bicycle races across the country. So it just goes to show how important these event tourists are.
0: Exceptionally important. Limpopo has also launched a bicycle tour which goes through different parts of Limpopo, which you must go since cycling is clearly your thing. And in it's that particular hot. Tour, you get to it is hot, but you'll survive. And in that tour, you get to experience Limpopo, and I'm sure they give you water, so you'll be fine with the heat.
1: I saw bicycle tours. Yeah. There's bicycle tours in Soweto. I was in Soweto recently. And and you see, now just explain. I know we're talking about tourism, but to save costs, if I stay at home but do touristy things in my city, I know it doesn't count as a tourist as were, but I can still support tourist ideas. I can go on a walking tour of Joburg. I can go on an art class somewhere that's just out of the ordinary.
0: If I remind you about my definition, if it's a day trip,
1: yes,
0: it is outside your usual environment. You do not wake up every day and do a walking tour and say, hey, mom, thank you. How are you? Great. I'm going on a walking tour. So it is outside your usual environment and you are experiencing, obviously, an activity of sorts. But as long as it's outside your usual environment, it is then considered, you are considered as a tourist. Yes, as a day trip, maybe going outside your usual environment, but it's 12 kilometers away, doesn't quite count. It still has to be over 40 kilometers away. That is how internationally it's calculated.
1: Because we've got school holidays coming up now, so there's reasons to go and explore your own city. I did that a long, long time ago, and I did the touristy stuff. I did the Soweto tour. I did the Voortrekker Monument. I did the Magaliesberg cable car. It was just wonderful. And then every night you come home, so the hotel technically was free.
0: Fantastic. And I love that, because if you look at where actually the amount of money from tourism comes from, it is those day trips. Those day trips actually cover more of our economy than the overnight trips. It's just obviously one overnight trip versus one day trip. The overnight obviously costs more and brings more. But if you look at the number of day trips that we have, the total amount that goes into our GDP comes more from the day trips. So that cable car that you did, that covered quite a lot into what our GDP is. Mm.
1: Excellent. I know the online booking platforms now have experiences that one can book. Is that Airbnb? I don't know if the other ones have got it, but Airbnb has an option to have these experiences. Are South Africans catching up on that and adding experiences that and as a completely separate offering?
0: One of the funniest stats that I read quite recently is that around 11% of South Africans will make bookings of accommodation. They'll make those bookings because they need to know where they're sleeping. Mm-hmm. However, when it comes to experiences, they're like, we'll figure it out there. Yes. So a lot of experiences are booked. Literally, you get there, you are in Ikopo, and you discover certain things, and then you experience it there. Mm. However, in terms of bookings, you need to know how you're getting there, and you need to know where you're sleeping. And you do that on digital platforms. People are more familiar with sitting on digital platforms, and it helps because if you're sitting on a digital platform and you're looking at the different places, if you look at it and you're like, what, 56,000 rand? Hell no. No one is going to judge you. Unlike if you go into a tour operator or, you know, a travel agent and they tell you 56,000, now you need to walk out of there in some form,
1: right,
0: showing that you don't have 56.
1: Yeah.
0: So digital platforms are a major way of actually booking and also finding out information, because also we see social media is quite huge in terms of information, because I will trust Ikopo because John went.
1: Yes.
0: Under no circumstances would I go there.
1: Yeah, so let's bring in the role. So you've opened the door. The role of influencers, and I'm no influencer at all, but just everybody's an influencer, right, these days, because they're posting, even if it's just to their Facebook friends, their mom and dad. Everybody has, or even just word of mouth, like the olden days. When you tell a great story about where you went, then it opens the door or opens people's eyes as to places to go to.
0: Exactly, and it's a much more trustworthy source. So if someone actually has gone there, then we know that that place, one, exists, and two, is a place worth visiting.
1: Let's talk about the scams, and that's the problem with these digital things. My mom and dad won't book a holiday online. They will go to a travel agent because they don't trust the internet. How do we overcome that fear?
0: Right now, I will tell you to go to shortlift.co.za. And
1: right.
0: The reason I will say that is purely because we vet at the people that actually go into our system. Yes, there are a lot of platforms that are still very decent platforms to go into. They've been around for a very long time. Where I can tell you that we can assure you that you will get exactly what you're looking for and you will arrive and the place will exist is on shortlift.co.za, because we go through a vetting system.
1: Right.
0: On that.
1: That's so important. I know I did a booking on WhatsApp once, and it was complete faith that I was talking to a real person. Yeah, you see the website, and that's great, and you're talking to somebody on WhatsApp. It's like, how do I know that this person's really that website? And I give the money, and you just hope and hold that you get there. You don't want to live life like that.
0: No, not at all. I've never been scammed before.
1: Nothing
0: but more. We've dealt with quite a lot of people who have gotten scammed from websites that we ourselves don't know, and we've tried to assist them in ensuring that they either recoup their money or we find the people or we lay a criminal charge, assisting them to do that. So we do also do that. It is a very difficult process for us to do, which is why we encourage people to go onto our site.
1: All right, we're going to continue the conversation. My guest is Moshoto Mokgethi, head of domestic tourism at Short Left. We're going to continue our night school. It's Tourism Month. Let's go on holiday.
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1: Mashota Mekgethi is my guest, head of domestic tourism at Short Left. Elijah Mashota says that they went to the website and couldn't get in Bloemfontein. That 50% discounts, they lost out for touring in Bloemfontein. It was sad because that window had closed. But as you're saying, that there might be available options. Just keep on looking.
0: Throughout the year, John, there are available options. Yes, they may have missed out on the 7th to the 13th in Bloemfontein. However, they can still look at deals in Bloemfontein, or they can email us on shortlift@southafrica.net and we can assist.
1: Okay, excellent. I was just wondering why somebody would want to go on holiday in Bloemfontein, but that's just my judgment. I mean, it's each to their own, as you said earlier.
0: I'm not going to comment on that.
1: No, that's cool. In fact, I have gone on holiday. I went to a rugby match in Bloemfontein, spent the night there. So therefore, I was a tourist in Bloemfontein.
0: You were, definitely.
1: There we go. I'm learning so many things. Talk to me about how we touched on the digital platforms are changing the way people go on holiday. And I'm thinking AI as well, because I've seen these examples, and I don't know if you in the marketplace, in the cutting edge, are seeing how AI, or as Donald Trump calls it, SI, is changing planning for holidays. You can type into Claude to say, find me the best deals, make an itinerary for me.
0: I think we are all starting to get into that space. We've even become lazy because now we know very much that if I get in and our AI is called Mutusi, we say, Mutusi, I just want to go to Cape Town. I've only got 5,000 rand. What do I do? That's what we then do. And Mutusi will say, hello, Mashoto. Here's this, that. Do you also want to know what the weather is like? so that you know how to pack. Yes, Mutusi. What is the weather like in Cape Town right now? Pack a jacket. So AI has become a thing. We launched our Mutusi platform last year. We're still growing it because it's still learning and still learning what people are looking for. However, yes, it is. And that's why the digital platform is the main focus for Tourism Month this year globally. That's where everybody is moving into looking at someone else assisting them without actually walking into travel agents. And even travel agents are moving into that space so that in case you don't want to walk into a whole, you know, building, bricks and mortar, you can actually do it through the AI or the digital space in some plan, in some form or other.
1: I like what you said about that. You don't have that embarrassment factor when you're doing it online at home in your pajamas. When you look at the price and you get that shock and your stomach drops, you don't have to do that in front of somebody that's trying to sell you a holiday in a mall.
0: Exactly. Okay. And as you've seen, if you go to malls these days, we've seen quite a lot of travel agents not there anymore because they've moved into that space.
1: Yeah, my Sandparks used to be in one of the malls near me. They're not there anymore. They're just doing a lot of stuff online now.
0: Exactly.
1: Why are Sandparks so expensive?
0: Sandparks is expensive if you do not look at the different parts of Sandparks. There's certain parts of Sandparks that are expensive. If you go to a trip in Clarence, Sandparks is not expensive at Golden Gate. Okay. So... Yeah. But if you go to Kruger National Park, Sandparks is expensive in Kruger National Park. So they've got particular parks that, mainly because of demand, they are extremely expensive. But they've got, Sandparks has, and I don't know the number at the moment, but they've got parks, Ohrabis in the Northern Cape. They've got a park in Ohrabis. It's not that expensive to be in Ohrabis.
1: Can I just be
0: an it depends where.
1: Or be an influencer and say, go to Ohrabis. It's spectacular. It is
0: absolutely spectacular.
1: And in fact, there's a house, and it's one of my dream holidays. There's a house like on a cliff that overlooks the ravine that Ohrabis is off on the right hand side, and it's separate from like the regular accommodation, and it's it's not dirt cheap, but it's the price of, you know, one of the, like a cabin, you know, these cabins that you have in the Western Cape and all these, it's that kind of price, but it's huge. It's a double story. It's got a deck and it's just you, and it's just overlooking this torrent of water, and it's a sandbox. So again, you need to do the research, is what we said that earlier.
0: Exactly.
1: Yeah, oh, I said, I could do a Krabby's. But just go, don't go in January or February if you can, because it's warm out there.
0: Very, extremely. And I made the mistake of going in January.
1: Okay.
0: So yes.
1: I did it in April and I was already warm. Somebody's listening at home now, like Ben, who wants to go on holiday. They have these dreams. What's the, besides Short Left, is that, but I guess that's the start. Go there. Get an idea of what's out there.
0: That would be the start I give. Go to shortleft.co.za. And I would also, I mean, we are on our social media platforms at Shortleft. So obviously I will tell people to check with us on Shortleft on what you can possibly do. If you can't get something on the website, you can always go to the Shortleft platforms on X, on TikTok, on Instagram or Facebook, and ask us, and we will get back to you on what you can look at. You can email us on shortleft@southafrica.net to see exactly what we can look at in terms of where you want to go. I will, you know, I think maybe I've said this way too many times, I'm even hearing myself, that it's the absolute importance of research. You can literally go on Google and say, I'm looking for a place. You know what your budget is, Ben. You know very well. And you know what you kind of want to do. At this particular platform, we are all in digital areas. You and I have spoken about AI. At any point in time, I can go onto my phone and say, Gemini, I want to do this particular thing. Help me out. So I always suggest that you do research. If you don't go on to Shortleft, which I don't know why you're not. However, if for whatever reason you're not, you can literally go onto Siri, onto Gemini, or I'm a Samsung person, so I will obviously say Gemini, and say, please tell me what can I possibly do? And that should always assist Ben, that even when he's home, he can find something to do.
1: Who does your social media? You've got to give credit to the person that's typing up. Hopefully it's not AI. There's one here.
0: Not at all.
1: There's one here. I'm going to read it verbatim. It says, "Wee! The last time you were at the beach was on a school holiday, a school trip. But we've got a great beach deal for you." I just love that. Wee!
0: We've got a brilliant, brilliant digital agency that does all our social media. I'm not going to mention them on air because I don't, but they're doing exceptionally great.
1: And
0: yes.
1: just one from 4 days ago, it's Heritage Month as well. So there's a whole section here on, you can go to Lesedi Cultural Village, go to Buakap, go to Basutu Cultural Village or Ndebele Village. So there's all these options that you have on the website that makes you think differently as well. And that's so important. It's not just, as you said, it's go down to Pack for Margate.
0: Exactly. And I love that fact that you've mentioned that the heritage tourism, because obviously it is also Heritage Month. So it goes beyond just Tourism Month, but it is looking at our particular heritage. And, you know, we were having the conversation that what we need to showcase is the importance of us learning about each other's heritages and each other's cultures, so that, you know, firstly, it grows who we are as people, but we promote, it's your country, enjoy it. Enjoying your country is also enjoying each other's lifestyle, each other's heritage, you know, our families, all of that. So it is something that we are heavily, heavily showcasing for this month.
1: Good chatting to you again, Mashoto. Wish me luck on my holiday next week. I want to see if I can find something for the weekends before. It's tough going, but yeah, I will make a plan.
0: Through you. So hopefully by the time we talk again, you will have told me about a beautiful little town that you
1: Little town? It's always a little town. It's got to be a little town. Mashoto Moheti, thank you very much. Head of Domestic Tourism at Short Left. It's Tourism Month. Go explore your country. There are so many tiny little places. To be fair, I'm going to Northwest, and I do want to go see what Motlosana looks like. because I just want to hear Percy and Motlosana always going on about Motlosana. I want to go see it. I want to just drive through Motlosana. Maybe that's an option. There might be a little piece of accommodation that I can do. I'll go do some research tomorrow. Go see what Motlosana's look like. Just before we do the last words, quick sting. I want to talk about, I can't believe that we've reached this point in what is happening in this world.
4: Don Gerica on SAFM.
1: We're taking, when I started on social media was a fun thing. It was just fun. You wrote absolute rubbish on social media because that was what it was. Then it's changed and it's become real. But the problem is that people take social media, you can say anything you like on social media. There are very little repercussions. Maybe you get a community note. But somebody posted that the Sanral CEO is a foreigner. Now, that's a dog whistle if ever you heard one, all right? Because you include foreigner in anything and you'll get a million replies. But what's sad is Sanral have had to put out a media release today. Sanral clarifies national identity of its former CEO and status of its current provincial manager. They've had to send out a press release, a whole press release. So there was a whole department, right, that had to sit down and write a press release based on spurious the right word? Terrible allegations. It's like, did it have to come down to this? Because one person. Recent social media posts have suggested that CEO is a Nigerian national, as his former employer, and according to records in Sanral's possession, Dr. Damana is a South African of Venda descent. This is just xenophobia at its finest. Sanral has had to respond to xenophobic idiots. There's also been a suggestion on social media that Mr. Progress Hlahla, Sanral's government's Gauteng's provincial head, is or was responsible for the appointment of Muriel Infrastructure Group. This is Lawrence Mutsinganyama. Mr. Hlahla is Zimbabwean national, got his permanent residence status in South Africa. He's a qualified civil engineer. The fact that a whole team had to write this out because one idiot was on social media. Yeah, if everybody, now everybody's going to get, you just say ridiculous things. And you've got to get a whole PR team now to cover it. Yeah. I mean, I've had colleagues here as well that have been accused of being foreigners. It's like, yeah, just a dog whistle. It just irritates me. No need to do that. Just be cool. Be lekker. What is that? Who's the comedian? It's just be lekker. Let's do the last word.
4: The last word by John Gerica.
1: Spend time in three different conversations as we do in the show, but if you listened, they were all asking the same question. Who gets left behind? In our first discussion, we heard about a gambling industry carried in our pockets, where hope can be packaged as a notification, where the promise of a quick win can sometimes become a costly trap. In another, we explored the distance between compliance and delivery, between a box ticked on a report and a community still waiting for water, housing, safety, or opportunity. And then we turned to tourism, where the beauty of South Africa is celebrated every September. It remains out of reach for many families who dream of traveling their own country. Different topics, different sectors, but the same challenge. How we build a society where opportunity is not theoretical, where systems don't simply function on paper but improve lives in practice, where hope is something earned through progress, not something sold through probability. It is a question for government, it is a question for business, it's a question for communities, but perhaps at this hour, it's also a question for each of us. Because nations aren't measured only by what they promise. They're measured by what ordinary people can actually experience, whether that's a fair chance, an efficient service, a family holiday, or a future that feels possible. Midnight's coming, another day is ending, and tomorrow, as always, begins with another opportunity to close the gap between what's said and what's lived. I'm John Gerica, that's been Nightfall. It'll all be okay in the end, and if it's not okay, it's not the end.
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4: Yeah, hey, we feel very bad. We feel very bad about what is happening in our country, especially as men.
0: That was the

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To everyone who's abusing women, I really believe that if you kill a woman, you kill the nation. 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